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2: My wife.
3: That's right. I forgot about that. Next week, be sure to tune in. Our guest next week on the show is going to be Rich Hawes, who runs the farm, the infield farm at the Del Mar Fairgrounds. And he was the former, former flower show superintendent, going back a few years. So, he will give us some information about what's going on at the
2: See how he does fair. So well there and with all those plants with the
3: Just keeps getting more amazing every year. They're adding more and more stuff to it, and so it when you go to the fair next season, make sure you set aside some time to go over to the infield, because he really does a good job, and it's a very, very interesting an educational display that they set up over there.
4: I think all the fair displays were better this year in the garden area.
3: Yeah.
4: I thought it was a marked improvement.
3: There were some very nice displays. I know we won the Ecke Family Award for our display. Mm-hmm. The Fern Society, I thought, did an outstanding job. And the Garden Railway Society those people are crazy. The amount of work that it takes to put those in is really truly amazing, and they all did a good job.
2: A Herculean effort on that train set.
3: It really is. It really is. Interesting news from Costco. I guess it was this week where they had to recall some plants. And down in our area, the plants that were affected were desert willow, which is a Chilopsis. Mm-hmm. And they found, was it glassy wing and bull-headed sharpshooters?
4: That's correct.
3: And the problem with those little pests is that they can be a vector for Pierce's disease, which almost wiped out the grape industry up in Temecula. Mm-hmm. And it's the bacteria that causes Pierce's disease is in the same family that causes oleander scorch,
4: right,
3: and the scorch on
4: liquid ambers,
3: olives, all kinds of stuff. So this was this was kind of a big deal. I'm not sure how that happened.
2: We were curious about that. Not to indict Costco, but everything that we sell if it comes from another state, it gets inspected by the ag department. So I'm curious how that.
3: Yeah, I don't know.
2: Well, that said, those pests are the most camera shy insect in the world.
3: Mm-hmm. Oh yeah, they're fast.
2: You see one on a post, you go to take a picture of it, and it is, it zips around the other side immediately.
4: Just fly sideways. I mean, they're so quick.
2: So I guess, an inspector could walk up to it and it zip to the other side quite quickly.
3: Well, I remember when they were really concerned about glassy wing sharpshooters getting a foothold up in Northern California. I had a friend of mine that owned a nursery up there at the time in Santa Elena, and he said that the ag department was inspecting pretty much anything that didn't come from within Napa and the immediate surrounding counties. And they weren't necessarily looking for the insects. They were looking for egg sacs because the egg sacs don't move. That was what their prime focus was. But like you said, George, everything that we get that comes from out of state gets inspected. Even the packets of seeds that we get inspected, which they never open them. So I think the only they've gotten to the point now when it is some seed packets, we call them up, tell them what we got. They'll ask for all the information from the supplier. And sometimes if they have a agent in the area, they'll send them out to take a look at it. Other times they'll do a phone release. But seed packets aren't really that big of an issue, but anything that we get that comes either about the only state that we bring stuff in from out of state is Oregon. But every time we get a load of stuff in from Oregon, it has to stay in the back and separate it out from everything else until the inspectors come in and take a close look at it. They go.

0: through just about every plant that was, every group of plants that was in the truck to make sure that that everything's okay. So, and the other thing that was pretty impressive was that they, that Costco managed to track down all but 200 in the plants.
1: Right.
2: So, wow.
1: And it was across a, quite a number of counties, both the desert willow down here in Southern California, and then more north were grapes in Costco in Northern California.
0: Yeah,
1: and
0: that's right.
1: Down everybody.
0: Yeah, there were some great, some grapes up in Northern California.
2: Yet another reason to visit your local independent nursery. I had some clients. I think there are two in San Diego I'd highly recommend, among others too. Yeah. I mean, it's a nice family of folks that have terrific nurseries. But a lot of times the deals from Costco are not that great a deal. I had a lot of clients very excited to spend $38 for, I think they might've been 2 gallon leucospermums recently.
0: Oh, really?
2: This is maybe a month and a half ago. I said, that's not really a great deal.
0: Not a huge deal.
2: You know, maybe $8 less, but they weren't that great. Mm-hmm. So I think sometimes people just buy into the notion that just because it's at Costco, it's a good deal.
0: It's got to be a good deal.
2: Not necessarily so.
0: That could be. That could very well
1: Fair
0: be.
1: Fair point.
0: Let's see. Problem, another bug problem, this one out of Hawaii. They are having pretty severe issues over there with coconut rhinoceros beetles, which I'm glad they don't have them over here.
2: Yeah, me too.
0: Yeah, at least, but that's a
1: But it is established in Mexico.
0: Oh, great.
1: So,
0: so we'll see. But it goes, it attacks coconut palms, it attacks royal palms, and it royal palms, date palms, fan palms, including Ricardias. So, yeah, it's a, and then if the palm trees aren't available, it'll feed on taro, banana, pineapple, sugarcane.
1: And
0: what
1: and,
0: a lovely. Wow.
1: And the one in Mexico also feeds on agave.
0: Oh,
2: that's
1: according to the California Department of Food and Agriculture.
0: Interesting.
1: In their updated pest list.
0: Yeah. So they are doing their best right now to contain that. It appears that Oahu and Kauai are the worst infested islands. The island of Hawaii has a moderate spread of it. Molokai, Maui, and there's another island off of, and Lanai.
2: Lanai.
0: It's not currently present there, but given the proximity of all those islands, I'd say it's probably not too long before it's going to be there.
2: Just catch a trade wind on over
0: and just float right across.
1: It doesn't even have to do that. It's at the border. I mean, it's somewhere in Mexico right now. So at some point it may become problematic here, but you know, we have to get Mike Letzring, who we just mentioned earlier, bring him in because he's a big palm guy in Hawaii. Does a lot of work there.
0: He does a lot of work with the Pichardias trying to save them. As a matter of fact, they've been bringing them over. Mm-hmm. They've been bringing them over to the San Diego Zoo to bank them at the San Diego Zoo
1: without the rhinoceros beetle in them.
0: Hopefully. Yeah. That's just what we need is another beetle or another insect attacking palm trees. There was an interesting news story that came out the other day, and the Harper Topiary House on Juniper Street is up for sale. And it was probably about 15 or 20 years ago when I first heard about the house. Mm-hmm. And I don't even remember how, I don't know if it was a California Garden magazine article or what, but I saw something about it. So we went and found it. It is unbelievable. Mm-hmm. The house is on Juniper Street up of India, and the entire front yard is topiaries. And it's got to be an ungodly amount of work to maintain that garden, but
2: an insane amount of work. I've seen it, and it's on a pretty severe slope.
0: It's a bigger slope than I'd want to be working on, that's for sure. So, but unfortunately, the home's owner, Edna Harper, recently passed away, and the house is going on the market. So it's,
2: it's
0: going to be interesting to see what happens.
2: If you're in the landscape business, or if you have had a home with a spectacular garden, I always tell people gardens are ephemeral things. If you're gone, I mean, when I left the San Diego Botanic Garden, 2 years later, you can't even imagine what a change that is. Just if you don't water things and you don't take care of things and you don't grab weed banks and mulch like mad, it'll get away from you.
0: It changes, and so
2: I've landscaped a lot of stuff in Poway 40 years ago. And ironically, I'm now back into some places that I've installed 40 years ago for baseball players. Mm-hmm. And to see the changes, you know, it's, don't get too attached to your landscape or your garden. You just think it's going to be like this in perpetuity. It'll be like Kew or something in England. No, it won't.
0: Yeah.
2: It takes one owner to have it go into complete disrepair.
0: You know, speaking of that, I wonder what ever happened to, Dr. Darian's garden Vista.
2: Yeah.
0: Unfortunately, I never got to go see it, but I heard it was spectacular. He used to be a customer of ours before this store opened. And I remember seeing pictures of it. It was incredible. It was like a Madagascar tropical garden that he had planted up there. And then he passed away. And then the house went on the market. I don't know whatever happened to it. Yeah. But there again, that's going to be one of those things that you either have to know what you're doing or you have to know somebody that knows what they're doing to make that work and keep it going. Mm-hmm. So, yeah, that's unfortunate. So anyway, hopefully the new owners of the property will enjoy the garden as much as Ms. Hopper did.
2: But my guess is they're going to have a bobcat in there and ripping out as soon as it sells.
1: But Mrs. Harper had a sign on one of the big trees that said Edna Scissorhands, which I thought was very appropriate for all those 50 topiaries, those big beasts.
0: Absolutely. 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I'm Ken Anderson along with George Allman and John Clements. We are going to take a quick break and we'll be back with more right after this.
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0: And we're back with more Garden Talk here on KCBQ and KPRZ, and Ken Anderson along with George Allman and John Clements. And we were talking, when we left for the break, we were talking about the Edna Harper topiary house over in Bankers Hill. And you had something.
1: Well, I was just going to add what John had said, that, you know, you can have this beautiful landscape and backyard, or and then one owner later, it doesn't exist anymore. And I had sold a home years ago on a cul-de-sac, so it was a much larger house, and I had fruit trees and beautiful specimen plants everywhere, beautiful fescue lawn, gorgeous home. And the guy that purchased it from me bought it without ever entering the house because he came down the side yard and loved the backyard. Mm. And I said, don't you want to see inside? He goes, no, I can paint. I can't do this. Mm. And he was right, because several years later, I was at a neighbor's house and looked over the fence and everything was dead.
0: Mm. Oh, really?
1: Oh, it was a heartbreaker for all that, you know, labor of love that went into it. Mm. But that was your point, John. You know, one homeowner and it's completely different.
0: Well, I kind of along that line, but from the house side of it, when I was growing up, my godparents had a house on Hartford Court in Bay Park. Mm-hmm. And it was on the west side of the street. And they had an unobstructed view from Point Loma to Mount Soledad. And they owned the lot behind the house too. So they never did anything with that. And it was a custom built mid-century modern house that my godparents had built back in the mid 1950s, floor to ceiling glass windows in the sunken living room. It was a really, really neat house. And, after they passed away and the house left, the family, the lot behind it was sold and a big house was built there. And the really neat house that my godparents built was scraped and a new house put in. So,
2: wow.
0: Yeah, I love that house.
1: It's not just the yard, it's the house.
0: That house was amazing. And that was, that view was, I'm still flabbergasted by it when I think about it. It was absolutely spectacular.
2: That's why all those homes in Bay Park are now multi-million dollar, because they go up and they have these great views.
0: Well, the house that I grew up in on Galveston Street was recently on the market for $3 million.
2: Wow.
0: And that's not a $3 billion neighborhood. It's a fantastic neighborhood. Yeah. I mean, I had a fantastic time growing up there, but my gosh, $3 million. Yeah. I was blown away. Mm. I was just blown away what they were asking for. Got a couple of interesting things to talk about here. Found a list of plants that have surprising defense mechanisms. Hmm. So some things you want to watch out for. Stinging nettle, which we've talked about before, and it's silica-tipped hollow hairs that inject histamine on contact. And if you've never seen stinging nettle under a microscope, that's exactly what it looks like. It looks like crystal spears coming off of the
1: shards.
0: It's
1: of
0: like
1: glass.
0: Yeah, yeah.
1: Shards of glass.
0: It literally looks like glass.
2: I had a run in with some this week. Yeah. It's usually not around much this time of year. And it was in a little shady spot, and I'm weeding out, and
0: yeah, that'll do it.
1: I didn't know that. I mean, I'm familiar with it. I've been stung countless times, but I didn't know it injected histamine.
0: I didn't either. That explains a lot of it.
1: Now you can boil that and cook it and make a great tea.
0: And it's fine.
2: It's delicious tea. Mm-hmm. And it makes delicious pesto, too. I've made pesto out of it.
0: Yeah.
1: Cooked, though.
2: Cooked.
0: Sensitive plant, Mimosa pudica. Leaves fold instantly when touched through electrical mechanical response. Which is unusual in plants. And that was one of my favorite plants growing up as a kid, because I remember when I was really little and I'd come into the store, my grandfather would take me over and show me how they would close up. When we have them when we can get them. It's not something that's available all the time, but it's a kind of a neat little novelty plant.
1: And we see that here with parents that bring their children in. If they see it, they'll touch it and watch the leaves fold, and the kid's in awe. You want to just press every single leaf.
0: And then my mom's cousin, who was he served briefly in the Army, and then he finished his career in the Navy. He was over in Hawaii one time, and they were out doing something in the field, and they broke up into two groups, and one group was sent off ahead, and the other group was going to have to go and scout them and find them. So the first group took off, and then his group came up to the starting point, and they looked, and it was a field of a sensitive plant, and they're like, this is not going to be hard at all. And they just follow the trail through the through the sensitive plant. This was an interesting one that I had never heard of having an issue before. Black walnut. Juglans nigra. And I've never heard of this compound before either. Juglone.
2: You can't grow things underneath them.
0: It suppresses completing plant competing plants growing nearby. I didn't know that. Milkweed's an interesting one. The sap is toxic, and that's one of the reasons why monarch caterpillars like it, because they will co-opt it to make themselves poisonous to predators. Unfortunately, it doesn't work on some of the predators.
2: The technon fly.
0: The technon fly. Did not get that one. Castor bean, Ricinus communis, produces ricin, one of the most potent natural toxins known.
2: And castor motor oil.
1: We talked about that last week or the week before. Castor oil. Mentioned it as well because it grows everywhere here.
0: And I remember back in the days where string controlled aircraft were a hobby. you could smell the castor oil and the fuel.
1: And a very unique odor.
0: Yeah. You know,
2: my friend Mia McCarville that owned Cedros Gardens, she always had, I don't think there was ever a time they weren't in stock, the really dark, almost black-leaved form of castor bean. And it's a beautiful ornamental if you get those dark ones. They're very poisonous, but they're gorgeous.
0: It's a very pretty plant. Even the wild ones that you see growing in riparian areas around San Diego, it's a pretty plant. It is toxic. Wild parsnip, that's one I'm not familiar with, but it says the sap reacts with sunlight to cause severe skin burns. So I guess if I ever find it and pull it out, and
2: I can attest to it. I get burns, I'm going to have a problem.
1: You'll know.
0: Acacia trees. I thought this was interesting because one of the defense mechanisms of a lot of acacias are thorns. And that's what I would always know it by. But in this case, it's some species recruit biting ants as live-in bodyguards in exchange for shelter and nectar.
1: I've seen some interesting video of that. They actually are in the thorn, the hollow portions. Around the where it connects to the trunk or to the branch, and they come out and they fight, and they will keep people away or other pests. Yeah,
0: very interesting.
2: And the botanists found a way to change that designation because now all of the thorny acacias have become vicellia.
0: I didn't know that.
2: Yeah, so they're no longer acacias, but still in the family.
1: Yeah, we had a whole segment on this recently.
0: Yeah, we did.
1: Why do we change names?
2: Why do we do that?
0: Yeah. Tobacco produces nicotine, which is an insecticide. Nicotine sulfate, probably one of the most potent insecticides that was ever on the market. It says not for human enjoyment. I know people that would question that part of it, but and poison ivy.
1: I used to get that xerosol
0: oil triggers a defensive allergic response in most mammals. I have a cousin who works for the Bureau of Land Management, and she's severely allergic to poison oak and poison ivy, and she was always really careful working in the field that she didn't get it. I mean, she actually ended up in the hospital one time. But
1: myself as well.
0: This was several years ago. I had been talking to her, and she had been out working in the field and then came back to do office work. And when she came back to do the office work, she was wearing short pants. And that afternoon, she got a severe outbreak. And she couldn't figure out because she hadn't been in the field. She couldn't figure out what was going on. Got everything cleared up. And then she came back to when the case was cleared. She came back to work and she was wearing shorts when she came back to work. And that day she got it again. When she had been in the field, she was wearing long pants. And it got onto her pants
1: and got onto the chair.
0: Then when she came back, And she came back to the office wearing her long pants. It rubbed off onto the seat of her chair.
2: Goodness.
0: And then when she came in with the shorts, it went from the seat of the chair onto her, the back of her legs.
1: In my youth, so, I actually had it, we believe, from dogs, playing with dogs.
0: Oh, yeah.
1: Run through the woods near my home.
2: Get that oil on there.
1: Oh, yep.
0: Yeah.
2: So. Well, I always loved the Latin names of plants because it tells you whatever botanist decided to name it, that there was intentionality.
0: There's a problem here.
2: And this is a great one. Toxic odendron. Dendron meaning tree. Toxic meaning toxic. I love that.
0: Yeah.
2: You know, the other plants that I think people are unaware cause serious problems too, and they're very closely related to this, are Brazilian pepper.
1: Trees. Yes.
0: I've never had a problem with
2: the Peruvian pepper tree. So the Chinus mole and Chinus terebinthifolius both have urushiol in the sap. And you have to be really careful cutting those down because I will get contact dermatitis from those. And they say to not burn the wood from the mother.
1: Right. No. I've never gotten it from the California pepper, but I have from the Brazilian pepper.
0: Mm-hmm. Yeah, that's another thing too. Yeah. If you're clearing brush and stuff like that, if you think there's poison ivy or poison oak in it, don't burn it because that oil will carry in the smoke. Same thing, although it's kind of hard to light it, but oleander. You don't want to burn oleander either.
2: Right.
0: Yeah, is it oleandrin? Is that the chemical that's in oleander? You want to watch out for that.
1: We don't have poison ivy here.
2: No.
1: But we have a lot of poison
2: oak. Poison oak.
1: We hike Blue Sky regularly, and both sides of that trail it's beautiful, especially in autumn as it starts turning red and it's gorgeous, but you don't want to pick it.
0: Yeah. You see, in Penasquito, Los Penasquitos Canyon, preserve over there, when you start getting into the understory under the oak trees over there, you'll see it all over the place. So, you definitely want to watch out for that. 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I'm Ken Anderson along with George Allman and John Clements. We're going to take a quick break and then we'll be back with more right after this.
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0: And we're back with more Garden Talk here on KCBQ and KPRZ. I'm Ken Anderson along with George Allman, John Clements. This was an interesting topic that I saw. Plants that changed the course of history. And there's some interesting stuff on here. Some things you wouldn't really have thought of, but first one on the list was opium poppy or papaver somniferum, source of morphine, codeine, and opium itself, drove the 19th century opium wars between Britain and China. And it was prevalent all over the world once once it was discovered. Still pretty prevalent back in Mid-Eastern countries, Afghanistan. I know it's a pretty big cash crop back there. My grandparents had a big stand of it in their backyard, and it would reseed itself every year. It's absolutely beautiful. It's gorgeous. Plant.
2: Yeah.
0: Beautiful
2: plant. I've raised it. It's really a beautiful
0: plant. Yeah. Really pretty plant. So, technically, you're not supposed to sell the seed, but it finds its way around sometimes.
2: I had a big, beautiful stand of it at the San Diego Botanic Garden, and one day the feds showed up.
0: Oh, really?
2: Somebody had ratted us out to the feds. And the Bureau of, what was it?
1: DEA.
2: Shows up, Drug Enforcement Agency, and said, "Can we see Mr. Clements?" It's like, what did I do?
1: This he didn't say scary. Again?
2: Yeah, again. But yeah, people had said, they're raising opium here. And so they realized, you know, it's a far cry from an opium plantation. Farm, they have a few plants, but
0: yeah, and not a lot of scarring on the pods.
2: I right, we were it. We were not, not using scarifying it that way.
0: The scarifying the pods. Cinchona, which I've cinchona officinalis. I am not. Oh well,
1: it's quinine, right?
0: Well, it's quinine. Mm-hmm. I didn't know right. that. I didn't know that where that came from. Bark yields quinine, the only treatment for malaria for centuries, enabled European colonization of tropical regions. And quinine is one of the ingredients of tonic water.
2: It sure is.
0: Which was,
2: that's why people take gin and tonic for malaria.
0: That's why I do it. I keep my malaria under control.
1: No other reason.
0: No reason. No reason whatsoever other than to keep my malaria at bay.
2: And the elderberry tonic water is very tasty. If you
0: I haven't tried that.
2: Fever tree. It's delicious.
0: Oh, I'll have to give that a try. But yeah, it doesn't matter where you go in the world. I think gin and tonic is a universal cocktail.
2: No,
0: it doesn't matter where you are.
1: Could say perhaps because of the British.
0: Oh, I'm sure that has a lot to do with it.
1: The sun didn't set on the British Empire. They were drinking gin and tonics with quinine specifically.
0: And gin is, I think gin is a distinctly British.
2: Yep. It is. Well, there's liquor. A terrific book that I would highly recommend that's somewhat tangential to this, but in the 1700s, water was undrinkable in Europe. You could not drink water. So people drank whiskey and gin as a way of getting fluids in, or beer, because it was just, you could not trust water. And so the Guinness family started Guinness Brewery as an alternative to gin and whiskey. And they were very pious, godly people. And there's a great book called God and Guinness. And it's the history of the Guinness family and how they used the wealth that they derived from the beer to do really terrific good works all around the world. But the reason they founded Guinness was to actually give an alternative to really nasty, hardcore liquor.
0: Well, if you look into the history of distilled spirits, especially in this country, you kind of understand why the prohibition movement took off. The amount of distilled liquor that this country consumed back in the colonial days and through the 1800s is staggering. Yeah. It is amazing how much they drank. And even George Washington had had a big distillery, and he produced. At Mount Vernon, I think it was thousands of gallons of whiskey every year. Yeah. I was talking to a friend of mine about it one time, who's a historian, and he said, "Well, one of the reasons why they were doing that is if you had a farm and you were growing all this grain is only worth so much as a commodity. Mm-hmm. But if you ferment it down and distill it, the distilled part of it is worth far more money than just the bulk grain." So that was what they would convert it to a much higher dollar product. It's pretty staggering how much people used to drink in this country. If you think people drink a lot now, you got another thing coming. Cotton, that seems pretty reasonable. King cotton underpinned the American slave economy, unfortunately, and triggered the Industrial Revolution in British textile mills. So there's it really did change the world for good and bad. I mean, there's a there's good parts about it, about the history of it, and there's some unfortunate parts of it too,
2: in that people used to wear wool clothes even in summertime. I mean, that's all they had. And so, you know, especially military uniforms, if you're a 110 degree heat and you're wearing a wool jacket, that's no fun.
0: They were, you know what, on Nova on KPBS, it was many years ago now, but they actually did a documentary about whether or not the uniforms that the British wore during the Revolution had an effect on their military's performance. And they took a couple of Royal Marines.
1: It was red and stood out everywhere they were.
0: Well, and it was it was wool. And so they got a couple of Royal Marines. They outfitted them in correct period uniforms. And they put them in a temperature controlled room and increased the temperature and the humidity to what it would have been in, say, Virginia in the summertime, loaded them up with everything that they would have carried and put them on treadmills and made them run.
2: Wow.
0: And it almost wiped them out. Mm. I mean, it's because the Americans weren't dressing like the colonists didn't dress like that. They were wearing much lighter clothes. And not the heavy uniforms that the British wear, and it looks like it could have had a serious effect on their performance. So, sugar cane, there's another one that's got some of a dark history to it, but pretty amazing. The history of sugar is pretty incredible. You know, the labor demands drove the Atlantic slave trade throughout the Caribbean,
1: and more than cotton.
0: And
1: people don't know.
0: Yeah. And you know, I remember as a kid growing up, CNH Sugar was California and Hawaii Sugar Company. And it was, and I remember the commercials, pure cane sugar growing in the sun. And there is nothing left in Hawaii now. I remember the first time I went to Hawaii was in 1979. And I remember just being awed at the fields of just thousands of acres of sugarcane all over the islands, and especially in Maui, the hillsides up above Lahaina, it was just solid sugarcane. And actually, Maui was the last holdout for the sugarcane industry in the state, and their one refinery closed probably about 10 years ago, and they don't grow it anymore. It's all gone. I think it's all sugar beets now.
2: Right.
1: And I was going to ask that. I know that we went to sugar beets. John, what's the reason why is it more economical to extract sugar from sugar beets than from sugar cane?
2: It's easier to raise the sugar beets. In fact, there were huge areas of Southern California devoted to sugar up Orange County, Newport Beach, Irvine, back in the day, 30s, 40s. That was sugar beets, and there was a big presence. And also up around Central California, there were a lot of sugar beet areas. Spreckles, California.
0: The Spreckles family here in San Diego.
2: Yeah, and so they did. Even Spreckles went from sugar cane to sugar beets eventually.
0: Yeah,
2: but it doesn't taste as good.
0: You think about it though too. To harvest sugar cane, that you got to burn the field.
2: Yes, you do.
0: So you've got all that environmental nastiness going on. Then you got to go in and you got to cut it. And then once you cut it, then you got to load it under some kind of conveyance to get it out of the field, to get it over to the refinery. So it was a pretty labor intensive.
2: I think too, the death of sugar cane is related to not just that, but high fructose corn syrup.
0: That's easier to raise.
1: That one would make sense. I'm just curious.
2: It's not healthful for us for certain.
1: Yeah, I was wondering what the delta was. White beets were better.
2: Right. Yeah. Mexican Coke with real cane sugar in it.
0: Oh, you can taste it. Yeah.
2: Yeah, you can.
1: Buy that at Costco.
0: Every
1: Christmas, I would buy that and give it to the kids as a gift.
0: Rubber tree. The Congo Free State. Oh, this is just a lovely list of things. The Congo Free State atrocities in the Amazon rubber boom were directly driven by the demand for its latex, which it really was. Henry Ford bought some ungodly amount of land in Brazil to plant a rubber plantation to feed Ford Motor Company, and he named it Fordlandia. But he tried to he tried to establish his own little society down there to run it, and it ended up failing eventually, and the rainforest took all the land back, and Ford Motor Company ended up selling the land back to either selling or giving the land back to Brazil. Mm. But there's an interesting segment about Fordlandia in the KPBS documentary that they did on Henry Ford.
2: Oh, interesting.
0: But yeah, it was a very interesting story. Tea plant. We've talked about the tea plant before. Mm-hmm. From all over the country, Boston Tea Party was part of that. And the Indian Empire. I didn't know they grew that the British grew tea in India.
2: Oh yeah, oh, Assam yeah. tea is yeah. fabulous.
0: Oh, that's interesting.
2: And Ceylon.
0: I thought
2: when that was under
0: that's
2: British
0: true.
2: Control. Yeah,
0: that
2: Sri
0: is true.
2: Lanka now, I guess.
0: Yeah. Let's see.
2: Actually, Assam tea is one of my very favorite forms of tea.
0: I'll have to ask my son about that. He was big into tea at one time. Hmm. We got a couple more to go over on this, but we need to take a quick break. 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We'll be back with more right after this.
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0: And we're back with more Garden Talk here in KCBQ and KPRZ. I'm Ken Anderson along with George Allman and John Clements. Don't forget, we do have classes today in San Diego at 9 o'clock. It's going to be Composting 101 with Kathleen. So if you're interested in getting started in composting in your yard, which not a bad idea if you have the room to do it, you can stop in and she will give you all the information that you need to know to get started with that. In Poway at 9:30, it's going to be tropical plants and fruits with Mike Letzring from the San Diego Zoo. And Mike's, as far as tropicals are concerned, very knowledgeable guy. Very interesting, too. So that would be a very good class if you have the interest in hearing that. And don't forget, next week on the show, our special guest is going to be Rich Haas from the Infield Farm at the San Diego County Fairgrounds.
1: Farmer Rich.
0: Farmer Rich. Yeah. So that should be a good show as well. We had mentioned it earlier, and you'll find out even more. So tune in next week for that. We were talking about plants that changed the course of history, and another one that came up was breadfruit. And I do remember this. That was the reason why HMS Bounty was dispatched to the South Pacific, was to bring breadfruit back to the Caribbean to feed the slave population in the Caribbean. But that's one of my favorite tropical trees. That is just a gorgeous tree.
2: They get
0: enormous, absolutely huge.
1: Do you like the fruit?
0: I don't think I've ever actually had it. I did see somebody had come up with I know you can buy it. You can buy it. Mm-hmm. I think in the Asian markets here, you can get breadfruit fresh, but you can also buy it canned pretty readily. But somebody had come up with a vegetarian pulled pork recipe. Using breadfruit as the pork. I guess you mix it with barbecue sauce.
1: Right.
0: It looked good. I myself have not tried it, but if there was a tropical tree that I could grow here in San Diego, that would be one of them. That is just I think it's just beautiful that it's not pinnate foliage, but that lobed foliage, the super dark green, very upright growth habit. It's just absolutely beautiful tree. And the fruit is enormous. The fruit's almost the size of a football. Coca plant, source of cocaine, originally marketed as a miracle medicine, shaped pharmacology, surgery, modern day drug policy, also had a big influence over the native population in Central and South America, where they would wad the leaves up and chew it almost like chewing tobacco. Tobacco, that's another one. Saved the Virginia colony from collapse and created the first great American agricultural fortunes. That's a plant that really fascinates me. Growing tobacco, especially some of the history of it that we've seen. Actually, there's a tobacco museum in Durham, North Carolina, because that's where a lot of the industry was centered at back in the day. And the history of the plant was just absolutely amazing. And they had a small garden where they were growing it. The plants get huge. They were well over 6 feet tall, and they were blooming when we were back there when we went to the museum. And the flowers are incredibly fragrant, and the foliage is huge. But the whole tobacco process yes, there are drawbacks to tobacco in general, but the whole process behind it is just absolutely fascinating. And especially when it comes to cigars, where the leaves that are harvested from different portions of the plant are used in different parts of the cigars, and the way that they cure it. And it's just amazing. I just find it absolutely, absolutely amazing. And it's a beautiful plant when it's grown well. It's a really, really pretty plant. You just have to have, a lot of space for it, because it does get big.
1: It's Solanaceae, right?
0: Yes, family?
2: It is.
1: Uh-huh. Most of the Solanaceae plants are gorgeous.
2: They are.
1: With a couple of exceptions, they really are nice looking plants.
0: Yeah, they really are pretty plants. Woad. I have not heard of that. Have you, John?
2: I have not.
0: The blue dye plant ancient Britons used for war paint, later supplanted by indigo, triggering trade wars across Europe. I had not. I
2: I knew about the Britons painting their bodies blue.
0: Yeah, Isatis tinctoria. I'm going to have to look that one up. That's interesting. And what was it? The Phoenicians used snails, wasn't it? Wasn't it a sea snail that they used
2: for purple dye?
0: For purple.
2: Yeah.
0: Yeah.
1: Woad is in the Brassiaceae family, like your broccoli.
2: Oh.
1: Cabbages.
0: Oh, cruciform.
1: Yeah.
0: Cruciform interesting plant. Hmm. Interesting. I'll have to look. I will have to look that one up. That's one that I had not heard of before. We had a class not too long ago. We just had a class on
1: last week. I think was the
0: Clausing was here last week, and he did a class on carnivorous plants. You know, there's a lot of stuff out there besides. I think the one that people think about the most is Venus flytrap.
2: Sure.
0: And there's a lot of other ones out there if you're interested in them. As a matter of fact, I think the Carnivorous Plant Society has a show coming up.
2: In the
0: not too distant future. There's a flyer for it down on the at the customer service desk. I can't remember when.
2: The Sherman Gardens and Library always does an annual show too.
0: Oh, do they really?
2: And it's a terrific carnivorous plant show.
0: That's a hidden gem.
2: Oh, it's
0: the
2: fabulous.
0: Sherman Gardens.
2: Yeah.
0: We went up there about 15 years ago, I think. Mm-hmm. And I hadn't been there since I was a little kid. I remember my parents taking us up there, and I was very impressed with it. That's very delightful.
2: And really August 23rd, 24th, they're also doing a plumeria and hibiscus festival, and they do a show and sale. And I saw hibiscus I had never seen in my life. It's pretty impressive.
0: There's some really interesting ones out there. Mm-hmm. I don't know where he got it from, but the late Dale Kolakowski, who used to work for us and was also the manager of Stallings Ranch Nursery up in Encinitas, he had a collection of photographs of hibiscus hybrids, and they were unbelievable. Mm-hmm. Absolutely incredible. And unfortunately, some of those really, the ones with the beautiful flowers just are not produced on really hardy plants.
2: Mm-hmm.
0: They can be difficult to grow, or the plant just doesn't look.
2: And they're not happy below 60.
0: Yeah.
2: A lot of times.
0: Yeah. But you know, some of the other plants to look for, pitcher plants.
2: Sarracenia.
0: Those have gotten pretty popular.
2: They have
0: lately. Of late, much more availability on those than there ever was in the past.
2: Pretty easy.
0: Yeah. Tropical pitcher plants, the Nepenthes.
2: Mm-hmm.
0: Those are more
2: common than they've ever been. Now,
0: yeah.
2: Too.
0: Yeah. There's been a pretty big surge in the popularity of carnivorous plants. And they're pretty plants.
2: Yeah,
0: they're really interesting.
2: I like the common name on that one too, monkey cup.
0: Sundews. It's a plant that has sticky, glistening tentacles that slowly curl around, trapped insects.
2: Those are tricky to grow. I've killed a lot of those.
1: Really, they grow pretty well here in our bog garden.
0: In the bog,
1: you have to kind of ignore them.
2: Yeah,
0: but they get reverse osmosis water, and I think they're planted in almost 100% peat moss too.
1: Agricultural sand, agricultural sand. Yeah.
0: Butterworts. Flypaper style leaves that look deceptively pretty.
2: I had Mrs. Butterwort syrup on my pancakes as a kid.
0: Bladderworts, aquatic plant with one of the fastest trap mechanisms in the entire plant kingdom. I'm not familiar with that one. I don't think that's very common.
2: I have not raised that one.
0: Yeah. Cobra lily, Darlingtonias, pitcher-shaped plant bearing rearing cobra, native to boggy parts of California and Oregon. There's actually quite a few carnivorous plants that are native to California. They're not the dry natives that everybody thinks of.
1: We've had this conversation when we discuss natives. When you say boggy and California, most people can't equate those.
0: They don't realize
1: chaparral
0: it.
1: And desert.
0: Mm-hmm. Chaparral and desert, but you get up not too much farther north of us, and it it starts getting a lot wetter up there, and you're going to find a lot of interesting stuff up there. And corkscrew plant. That's another one that I'm not. Genalicia uses spiral underground traps to catch protozoa, not insects.
1: Oh, oh, that was interesting.
0: That is interesting. So it feeds off of bacteria, I guess.
1: Underground.
0: Interesting. So if you're looking for some carnivorous plants or something to check out beyond Venus flytraps, and Venus flytraps have always been available, usually as a novelty, but now people are really starting to take an interest in those and starting to collect those things.
1: And to follow up, the San Diego Carnivorous Plant Society annual show and sale is from 8 a.m. to 8 p.m. next Friday, the 31st.
0: Okay. I think I'm going to be in
1: Balboa Park.
0: I think I'm going to be in town. I might have to wander down there and check that out. It should be interesting. You've been listening to Garden Talk. Don't forget, we do have classes today in San Diego at 9 o'clock, Composting 101 with Kathleen, 9:30 in Poway Tropical Plants and Fruits with Mike Letzring from the San Diego Zoo. And don't forget, next week, Rich Haas from the Infield Farm at the San Diego County Fairgrounds is going to be here telling us all about the Infield Farm, what they do there, the educational services that they offer,
1: and how they're so successful.
0: And I'll also talk to him about the Flower and Garden Show, because he was a longtime superintendent at the Flower and Garden Show back in the day.
1: It'd be interesting.
0: Yeah, should be a good show. 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I'm Ken Anderson, along with George Allman and John Clements. We'll be back next week with another hour. Have a great weekend, everybody.
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3: 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I'm Sherman Daly. This is my beautiful wife, Samis Daly.
4: Hi.
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2: So we're going to get right back into it. So we're going to ask you, the Sisenas, what, you know, when couples come in, what are like the top two, maybe three issues that you see that they're dealing with that kind of is like the thing that shows up most of the time? What do they come in asking for?
3: Well, one of the things that is most prominent is, first of all, they don't know how to be loved. They don't know about trust. They don't know how to apply God's word. So those three issues are huge. Because the trust has to be rebuilt. The love has to be, they have to first of all know that they can be loved. And I think that's one of the things that you had to learn yourself, is to be able to know that you yourself can be loved.
4: Yes, I wasn't loved as a child, and I had a lot of abuse as a child, so there wasn't love in the relationship with my family. So I had to learn love, and I didn't learn it through relationships that I had. This is my fourth marriage. I've been through some very abusive marriages and very hurt things out of my life, and this man right here taught me love.
2: Amen.
3: Since you said something about your wife, my wife is gorgeous and godly, and... One of the things that I love about... One of the things about her being gorgeous and godly is that I can hear God speaking through her to me. And that's going to be one of the important things, because that takes trust because of her past. She has triggers. So those are the things that we need to...
5: How do you build that trust, though?
3: That's a good question. You have to live it out. I came home one time and I said, sweetheart, and I was all happy, we're going to put our family on a budget. Okay, and I thought that was going to be good. What did budget mean, babe?
4: I had a budget put on my life with the last husband that I was married to, and he did drugs and alcohol and spent the money. And a budget became a very bad thing for me.
2: Budget was constraining to you.
4: There wasn't any money for me. It was all for him.
3: And that budget... The word budget, all the emotion that she had was given to me as a gift at one time.
2: Opportunity for God to use to grow.
3: And that's the thing. Those unexpected times when you have just a simple word and then all the emotions and the trauma get given to you, and now what do you deal with that? How do you do that? As a man of God, I had to say, I don't care about myself right now. I need to help my wife walk through this. So I couldn't take it personally.
2: And then, you know, you've got your wife coming to you with that, right? And then you've got this instant family with children as well. You know, and we see time and time again, and we would love to have done it right the first time, you know, one wife, one marriage, kids, you know, house with a nice backyard. It doesn't always come out like that, even in the church. So that's why we're here today. That's why we're talking. But thank God for His grace, His redemption, right? His love, His mercy. And His restoration. So, was there anything with that question? This is good.
5: You kind of opened a can of worms there, but the reality of something you just said that I want to point out that happens in a lot of marriages, because I could picture you coming home and telling your wife in that story, and she losing it.
2: She's like, what? And,
5: you know, a lot of times.
2: Oh, no, brother, the neck going. <Next time. laughs>
5: A lot of times in marriages, spouses lose it, and we take it personal because we think they're blowing up on us. We're not realizing the pain that they're experiencing. And this is one of the things is in families, a lot of times we miss the fact a lot of us are hurting. And for there to be fully trust, there needs to be a safe place I can emote, I can.

0: let out who I am, mm-hmm. and you still love me.
1: Yes.
2: Right.
1: And yeah. when you add that, you add the exes to it, yes. and then the kids mm-hmm. and the husband. Yeah. Mm-hmm. And one of the issues that I deal with a lot with women is they hate the ex. Mm. They have so much animosity towards them and hurt and pain towards them. Mm. And I tell them, God doesn't want you to hate them.
3: Yeah.
0: Yeah, forgive them.
1: Yeah. Forgive them. Love yes. them. Yes. Do nice things for them. Do what you can for them.
3: Yes.
1: And you're only hurting yourself by hating them. Mm-hmm. You're not hurting that. And you're hurting your relationship right. and you're hurting your kids.
3: Right.
1: Please don't bring that into your marriage.
3: Right. And you're not talking about reestablishing that relationship.
1: No.
3: That's within the confines of boundaries.
1: Correct.
3: But it's healthy boundaries, right? Correct. And not allowing yourself to be in bondage with the hate.
1: Exactly.
3: Because unforgiveness doesn't do anything to the other person.
1: No.
3: You know, God calls us to forgive. He didn't say, oh, they need to forgive you. He speaks to us and what we're supposed to do.
1: Right.
3: And I love that you bring that up. And like you said, that spills over to the kids. If you're hating that child's father or mother,
1: yes,
3: and you're saying that, that child is trying to develop their identity. Mm-hmm. The first identity they have is as a child to their parents, right? Mm-hmm. And so if my father or my mother is a blankety blank so-and-so, then maybe that's what I am too.
1: Right.
2: Well,
1: right.
2: One of the things is if you're actually holding on to that unforgiveness in your heart,
3: mm-hmm.
2: that spot in your heart is dark.
3: Mm-hmm.
2: And it's not allowing God's light mm-hmm. into that part of your mm-hmm. heart.
4: Right.
2: So that unforgiveness mm-hmm. is by choice.
3: Mm-hmm.
2: So we need to be able to say, look, I need to forgive mm-hmm. to mm-hmm. open up my heart to mm-hmm. learn about God's unconditional love in that area.
3: Mm-hmm. Mm-hmm.
2: Because that area of your heart, until it has the light,
3: yes.
2: God can't bless your kids through that area of learning how to forgive.
3: Can you get mm-hmm. stuck there?
2: Because the kids need to learn how to forgive too.
3: Absolutely. Yep. We actually did an episode on forgiveness. So mm-hmm. if you're struggling with that, you know, I would encourage you to go back and look in mm-hmm. our archived radio shows. And we did talk about forgiveness because it's a process. Yep. You can say the words and that's the start. Right? But put it in your heart, I want to forgive. But then it's a process. Sometimes it's instant, sometimes it's not. So, okay. Let's move on to the next question.
4: Okay. In blended families, mm-hmm. okay, the kids came first, meaning mm-hmm. that, you know, you had the kids first before mm-hmm. you had the marriage. Okay. How do you help couples to prioritize their marriage without the children feeling like they got left out or been replaced?
2: Well, if we look at the Bible,
4: mm-hmm.
2: it's the priority is the marriage.
3: Mm-hmm.
2: The kids want to be able to trust in a godly marriage.
3: Mm-hmm.
2: So you need to prioritize your marriage mm-hmm. because that's what God wants you to do.
4: Mm-hmm.
2: It's where two are put together as one with the yeah. Holy Spirit. They're not going to learn that anywhere else.
3: Mm-hmm.
2: If they don't learn it from your mother and father, they have a godly marriage.
3: Amen.
2: Now, that's the primary place. And that's mm-hmm. one of the things that we need to do is focus upon how God's going to develop your marriage so their kids can also learn how to develop a healthy, godly marriage themselves.
3: Right, mm-hmm. right.
2: Until they have you as an example, they don't know how to do it later on in life. So they need to learn how you're going to handle the struggles, the successes, the victories, the celebrations, the tough times, the endurance, and how God's going to change each one of the mother and father mm-hmm. through the mother and father,
4: mm-hmm.
2: through the spouses. That's going to be a place where they're going to learn how God changes people so they can learn how to do that on their own.
3: Amen.
4: So you're saying then if I'm in that spot and I got my kids and I'm worried about it, I need to really focus on not worrying about what the kids are going to feel, but set an example for them.
2: Well, your priority becomes serving your kids through your marriage.
3: Mm.
2: Okay. So, God, how are you going to bless me as a man, me as a woman, you as a woman, to go ahead and be an example to serve the kids so that they don't have this either generational problem
3: mm-hmm.
2: or a situation that they've already experienced experience that they can help them through the trauma. Mm-hmm. You got to go through God first to get the wisdom on what to do, what to say, and how to serve.
3: Okay.
2: Because we're out there to serve one another.
3: That's good. That's good. Jeannie, I can see it on your face. Go ahead, girl. Go with it. Come Jeannie's on. She's first at the first.
1: A child doesn't feel as threatened when they see a godly marriage, when they see a couple that's happy and having fun together and doing things together. Mm-hmm. They include the kids. Mm. At first, the kids may feel threatened because of what happened in the past marriage and not feel comfortable.
3: Right, right.
1: But it takes time and trust and communication, just like my husband said, time, trust, and communication in the midst of everything that's going on in your home.
3: I love it.
1: If you're fighting, they're going to feel totally threatened by that marriage.
3: Yeah. Mm-hmm.
1: If that's you're comfortable with each other and communicate and talk and spend time together and they see you communicating and talking, then they're going to feel comfortable.
3: I'm going to recap this before we go to a commercial. So what I hear you saying is not only the children want to see a godly marriage, they need it.
1: They need it.
2: Yes.
3: They need this, right? And also the godly marriage helps them in their future. Right? With their relationships. And also, I want to add their relationship with God.
2: Amen.
1: Yes.
3: Right? That's most important. Whether they get married or not, if that marriage is in their life or not, their relationship with the Heavenly Father. And I like what you said, Jeannie, time, trust, and conversation. Right?
1: Communication.
3: Communication.
1: Yeah.
3: Yes. And I want to add to that, the kids seeing the couple serving God together.
1: Mm-hmm. Ministry.
3: Right?
1: Together.
3: Ministry. Yes. Right? Whatever that is, whatever that looks like. So I think this is a good time to stop for a commercial break. Let's tell you about how you can work on your marriage.
4: Got our cruise.
3: Got our cruise.
4: Are you ready to rekindle your love or even just restore your marriage? Join us
3: for our Cruise to a Better Marriage Retreats at Sea. The next conference cruise that we have for your marriage is set November 1st through the 8th, 2026. It's 7 days aboard the Serenade of the Sea Royal Caribbean ship. Beautiful, right? Right out of sunny San Diego.
4: Mm-hmm.
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3: Mm-hmm.
4: Come out and enjoy. This is going to be one of the best opportunities to be able to separate from home, leave everything behind you, to get away and just get back into that connection that you had with your honey.
3: The thing that I love about Royal Caribbean, the inside cabins, even if you go cost effective and go inside cabin, there's a virtual display in the cabin.
4: Yeah, so even though you're inside, it feels like you're looking outside.
3: You don't get that claustrophobic feeling. Yep. You've got that live feed to the outside.
4: That's
3: so
4: right.
3: It's amazing. 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
4: Yes.
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4: Look forward to seeing you.

0: today.
1: And we are talking about step families, blended families. And we're getting back right into it.
0: We're going to get back into it because we want to make sure they have time to speak what the Lord is speaking.
1: So, big question here. For the couples who are listening right now, right, who are struggling with blended family issues, what's the one thing you'd most want them to hear? Because there's a lot of people out there who struggle with this area. And since there's not a lot of support, what's the one thing you'd want to say to those people? They're struggling in their blended family and not knowing what to do or where to go.
2: We're finding that a lot of couples think they have to do this on their own because they don't realize that a lot of the couples that are in step relationships are going through the same things they are. Mm-hmm. One of the biggest things that we find is that whenever we speak to any groups, you know, whether it be a marriage retreat or a small group that we have, as long as we let the Holy Spirit speak to them and through them, they feel really open about sharing some of the situations that they go through.
0: Yeah.
2: And what we find, it's amazing, when one couple says something, it allows another couple to be okay. Now, since they said that, I can say this.
0: Right.
2: And then they minister to each other.
0: Right.
2: So we find that when they get open about their situation to one another, they minister to each other, and God can use them in each other's lives. And we find these couples end up going off on their own and ministering to each other, maybe have lunch or anything else. But you're not going through this by yourself, and there's no reason to do that.
0: Amen. And we were kind of talking offline before we came in, and you said how a lot of times in that group setting, or when people realize they're not alone, one of the spouses kind of bring up something and the other spouse is like, oh well, I never heard that before, you never said that before. And that's huge, right? That's what being in a safe environment, knowing that, you know, what you say is safe and you're allowed to have the feelings you allow. But sometimes it's not just that, it's maybe that spouse didn't have the words to express what they were feeling, and, you know, just kind of holding it in, and then to hear someone else say it, oh, that's what I've experienced that before too. It's like, I didn't know how to put words to that.
2: And a safe environment too.
0: In a safe environment, right. So Jeannie, what would you say?
3: Well, I've shared my story before many times at retreats and worship different places, but I was at a group setting and a young lady was in the back and I was kind of watching her while I was sharing my story. And part of my story is my ex threatened to kill me and I went to a battered women's home. I called a policeman and he came and got me. And I looked at her and she just...
0: My babies.
3: Yes. Yeah, my babies.
0: You got out of there.
3: I got out of there. Okay. Yes, both of us. Thank you. Thank you for saying that.
0: Yeah.
3: But she just broke and weeped and weeped and weeped. And the guy that she was dating looked at her and said, are you okay? Are you okay? And she said, no, I've just never shared any of this with anyone. Can I share? And she actually shared her story for the first time ever since it happened.
0: Wow.
3: And the healing that took place while she shared her story, and she opened up her heart to the Lord.
0: Yeah.
3: And she was able to heal at that point, to open up. And another time I shared my story with pastors, there was a woman that was actually being abused by a pastor, and she never shared it with anybody. And she got help and she got out of the situation. So we need to not be afraid to share our stories and let other people know what you've been through, because you never know when someone's going to be in that group that needs to hear it and will break before the Lord and get healing.
0: Amen. There's so much power in group and in a safe, secure environment. And, you know, if you're watching us on YouTube, you see this is Touching Henry. He's trying to hold it back, but this is a sensitive topic, but this is what happens, and he sees it all the time when in the groups that they have, when there's a safe environment. I mean, we saw it on the cruise ship, you know, when we had our cruise, and, you know, someone opened up and it was just a flood of transparency and vulnerability and couples helping each other. So
2: and that's healthy.
0: That's healthy.
2: Especially yes, in that sir. Environment. Thank you. That's safe.
0: That's yeah. safe. Absolutely. Because we are human at the end of the day. We're not invincible. Christ came. He died for us to be victorious. Right?
1: He created us for community.
0: Right.
2: Amen.
1: Yeah.
2: And he has to be able to touch us
1: yeah.
2: when we open up our hearts yeah. to him mm-hmm. in the areas that we're hiding. Mm-hmm.
1: Now, there's a lot of people who might be listening who may not have a community mm-hmm. that they feel comfortable. I mean, what do you suggest for them?
0: Tell us about your group.
1: Yeah. What are some... Yeah, I want to give those people help. There might be a wife or a husband or someone at home who doesn't feel like there's no connection.
2: Mm-hmm. Now, our group includes married and singles.
3: Mm-hmm. Because, and engaged.
2: Yeah, and engaged.
3: Okay.
2: And the reason being is because they come to learn about what's going on mm-hmm. and by sharing each other's experience. But we get together on the fourth Saturday mm-hmm. of the month at mm-hmm. at El Cajon campus for the Rock Church.
0: Okay, here in sunny San Diego.
2: Yeah, in San Diego. Yeah. And it's easy to find it, you know, sdrock.com.
0: Okay.
2: And just go to the locations menu for El Cajon, and they have us listed there.
0: Okay.
2: The thing of it is, I let people know our group is very interactive.
0: Mm-hmm.
2: Come expecting, whether mm-hmm. you're single and or married.
0: Mm-hmm.
2: We had one person that was single that all of a sudden I just said, well, what do you think about this?
0: Mm-hmm.
2: And she had to think about it for a second and said, I guess I'm going to talk and be, you know, vulnerable.
0: Mm-hmm.
2: And she was one of the ones that has really grown quite mm-hmm. a bit.
0: Nice.
2: Because now she was able to see what real life in a step family is about when mm-hmm. you bring kids in. So one of the things that we want to be able to do is say, yes, be ready yes. for God to touch you.
0: Amen.
1: And
0: amen.
1: I want to say, if you're listening to this and you're not in San Diego, mm-hmm. and you can reach out to us at mm-hmm. restoredmarriages.com.
0: Mm-hmm.
1: Connect with us, and we'll try to help you get connected somewhere right. so you can get some help.
0: We do coaching. So yeah. I know some coaches.
1: you do?
0: I do.
1: Yeah, we do help coaches. As a matter of fact, we have a free fear marriage assessment on our website. Check it out. See if it will help you. See how we can help.
0: Yeah. Thank you, Susannas, for being here for two episodes. You know, this is, I know, going to touch a lot of people. And we thank God for you and all that you do in your ministry, and ask him to continue to bless you and keep you and, you know, fortify you with what you need so you can reach his people.
2: Yeah, I'm really glad that you guys are doing this, because God can use you guys in very mighty, powerful ways.
0: Amen.
2: So thank you for doing that. Thank you for allowing us.
1: And if you're listening to us out there, connect with us, restoredmarriages.com. We'd love to help you.
0: We got some cruises coming up.
1: Yeah.
0: So, you know, we got
1: come on, parents, on a cruise.
0: Married couples need to get away. We got to get away for you. And we are going to have the Susannas on. We're not sure which cruise, but we're definitely going to have a cruise where we have some segments on step families.
1: Okay.
0: Because, you know, it's needed, okay. right?
1: And I want to say, last thing before we run out, folks, there's help.
0: Yes.
1: Seek help. 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God has a solution. 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Reach out to us. God bless.
0: Shalom, shalom.
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17: Good afternoon. I'm here, your host, Maria, as I do every Sunday from 6:30 to 7. Thank you so much for joining me this afternoon. Hope you had a wonderful Sunday, as it is today, our Sabbath, our day to attend our services and worship the Lord. That is really my favorite day. It's also my favorite day to impart this holy word that the Lord has given me. And we're still going on in the book of Acts. I've been doing a small series about the book of Acts, and I really enjoy this. I I spoke about the Book of Acts last week, and then we had a guest last week, and the week before we had different titles and different stories about the Book of Acts, even though it's a lot more extensive and far beyond all the little stories I speak. I do suggest that you take time to meditate on this book and read it, as it is the beginning of the ministry of Jesus and the apostles together, and our ministry as well. So the Book of Acts, as I mentioned earlier, Jesus's last recorded words, that they have come to be known as the Great Commission. And I want to repeat the Great Commission for those of you that were not present at the time. And the Great Commission is, he says, you shall be witnesses to me in Jerusalem and in all Judea and Samaria and to the end of the earth, according to Acts 1:8. So the Book of Acts was written by Luke. It is the story of men and women who took the commission seriously. And today I want to tell you that I'm one of those. I have taken the commission seriously. So I do this show and this podcast all together and bring and help bring, not just bring, help bring the gospel of the kingdom throughout the corners in every place of the world. And I'm just a little seed, a little portion here, putting in my part and investing in the way of the kingdom to spread it throughout the world. And you can do that too. Many people have done it, and it takes all of us to do this. So this is my portion. So the Book of Acts, under the Book of Acts, there was a very powerful apostle, and his name is Peter. He happened to be the first apostle that Jesus picked out. And so Peter was the only one that was willing to walk on water, as I talked about last week as well, when Jesus walked on water. He didn't challenge anybody. Peter challenged himself because he loved Jesus so much, and he was so impressed with his moves and all the things that he did. And he was like ready to meet up with him in every way. And according to Matthew 14:29-31, this is where Jesus is walking on water, and Peter sees him. And so Peter said to him, "Come." And when Peter had come down out of the boat, he walked on water to go to Jesus. But when he saw that the wind was boisterous and he was afraid and beginning to sink, he cried out, saying, "Lord, save me." Isn't just like all of us when we're in the middle of trouble? "Lord, save me," instead of just trusting him. So in 14:31, it says that Jesus immediately stretched out his hand, as he always does, even with us, and caught him. "And oh, you of little faith, why did you doubt?" So Jesus doesn't tell us all that anymore, because he was training and preparing this apostle to be a display of faith and total surrender. And so that's who Peter is. And he's doing the same thing with all of us. However, we're not all being told that we have little faith. We are loved. We are welcome. We are handed over a big hand, which is God's hand. And if you haven't seen it, try him. He really will stretch out his hand to you. And this was a great lesson for the apostles. The day of Pentecost had fully come, and the day of Pentecost was about to come, and the apostles were seeing miracles and miracles, walking on water, displayed from Jesus, the way that he works, the way that he believes. And not only that he was believing or speaking, Jesus was actually displaying everything he was teaching and everything he was portraying in the word. He was living out and being an example of a live person doing what he said they should do. So some of us need to understand that and take that to action, that we don't just talk and tell people things. The way we act, the way we live, how we respond to things teaches people everything. And when we don't do that, then we need to check ourselves and correct ourselves. And there's always a way of correction. There's no judgment in Jesus. He helps us back to who we should be and how we should be. Who we should be and how we should be. That's so important. So today we have with us, we had Michael a while back, and he was a passionate author, Mike Blaisdell, with the book, The Bible is Real. So Peter was the only one willing to walk. Faith was still called little faith, but his faith was still called little faith, even though he walked. But Peter was out of the boat without a second thought. He didn't doubt until he focused on the boisterous winds, which means he didn't doubt until he looked at his troubles, because he was standing on water. And that didn't take a board or some kind of a tangible space of earth or maybe a something to help him swim. No, this took his faith. It was challenged to the max. Challenge, that would be my faith challenge. My faith had been challenged almost that way, but I won't get into that one yet right now. So he didn't doubt. That's how we are. We start doubting when we have troubles, when something at work goes wrong, or when some kind of a supervisor or leader at your job decides that today is not your day. Today, they just decide to throw you with things that you are not ready to receive. Or maybe the next day, the boss decides that you shouldn't work there anymore. And then what happens? We lose it. We can, but we got to build our faith to believe that if they are making that decision on you, that means if God is in control, there is nothing to fear. You will have been provided for. And if they are wrong, God will turn it around for your good. So even for that moment that appears like you're being attacked and rattled in every side of your life, you stand in surrender and believe the word of God, because he will come through. In my case, I want to tell you a little testimony on when I was put to the test. And this is nothing I recommend anybody to do, okay? This is what happened to me, and I'm gonna use it to share the validity of how God teaches us how to trust him. I was taking a class, it was called Great Faith, and I didn't know exactly how God was gonna test my faith. And one time I went for a walk, and when I went for a walk, eventually my route that I normally take, it got dark before I got home. And I never really wanted to walk in the dark, even though I felt confident because I had been walking the neighborhood for several years. And one day, walking in that same route, there was two young men or gentlemen with guns and knives and everything you can imagine to try to attack me and do whatever it is they had planned to do. They came at me and dragged me by the hair they tried to pull me inside some bushes or lots of weeds growing in this empty lot. And they tried everything. I started to minister Jesus, and one of them became completely frozen and never raised up a hand against me once I said Jesus. And the next one didn't give up. So somehow I ended up on the ground yelling up, because if I couldn't walk, they couldn't carry anymore. They couldn't carry me anymore, because the one that wouldn't give up lost all his strength, and he was not able to carry me into those bushes. So as I was doing this, I was shaking. I'm not going to tell you that I was really, I'm in faith. No, I was shaking. My lips were shaking, but I never stopped ministering Jesus and preaching God to them. And so Finally, he asked me to walk, and instead of walking, I fell on my knees, and something supernaturally began to raise my hands up, and I began to pray for us, for them and me, and for forgiveness, for anything. And I thought, hey, if I'm going to die, I'm going to die with on my knees, worshiping the Lord. So I did that, and next thing I opened my eyes, and I saw them running. Running. It looked like they were afraid, scared. I don't know what they saw, but I'm sure they were angels. So I stood there in total disbelief, because that was like my first great, huge encounter that showed me that I could have, or that I had great faith. And I believe we all do. So we, and your little challenges, don't stop believing. Because in the midst of it, I kept telling myself, I was in Bible college, and I said, every sermon I've heard and every teaching I have embraced is true. So whatever this is, I know, I believe, and this word will work. And it worked. So I got away with it. I went home clean, not traumatized, not hurt, nothing. Just glorifying the Lord with a great big testimony. And this is the kind of trust that I have. And that's the kind of trust that you can have, or you might already have. And if you don't, work on it. Read your Bible, spend more time praying, and you, God will give you great faith. So Peter was sort of like that. I wanted Peter. I wanted to be like Peter. I really embraced Peter's teaching through those teachings in my great faith class. There were other characters like Paul and Abraham and Moses and Elijah that had great faith, and we were talking about those characters. So I was aligning myself with their anointing, and I said, if it worked for them, it's gonna work for me, and if it worked for me, it's gonna work for you. So maybe your struggle may not be that dramatic and that dangerous. It may just be a financial setback. It may just be a job setback. It may be an illness. Whatever it is, trust them for it and spend time with them, meditating on who he is and what he has brought to us, so that we can live out what he taught us to live out. So we can only learn that by staying in our word and believing him. So Peter, for those waiting in the middle of the storm, it is a place where he waits for us. Call on him to help us. We have many storms in life, not just in deep waters, but in the storms of life. Jesus always used his experience with his apostles to teach us something great, to trust him in the midst of our storms. Jesus took the opportunity to show us a reflection of his wisdom through these lessons that he lived out, that he allowed us to live out and to be partakers of that beautiful teachings and mentoring. That's really discipleship and mentoring that he was doing for us. And I am just so grateful for these teachings, because it saved my life, believe me. Not only that, it's increased me to walk in his ways. It's such a blessing. It feels so good to walk in his ways. So I'm gonna talk about Peter's sermon on Pentecost. That's so important to understand also, because that's when Peter begins to take his walk to another level. And the book of Acts is very important that we learn it, because those are this is people living out the commission that Jesus left. And the way we learn, not only in church, seeing our leaders and pastors living out the commission, but also in the book of Acts, that's probably where they got a lot of it as well. So the day of Pentecost is a very powerful day that we must learn from, because this is so much parallel and part of growing in this walk that Jesus left us to walk and to learn from. So Acts 2:1-7 says, the coming of the Holy Spirit, that's what this title is about, this small portion of scripture that I'm just about to share with you. So when the day of Pentecost had fully come, they were all with one accord in one place. And suddenly there came a sound from heaven as of a rushing mighty wind. And it filled the whole house where they were sitting. Then there appeared to them divided tongues as of fire, and one set upon each other. And they were all filled with the Holy Spirit and began to speak with other tongues as the Spirit gave them utterance. So they began to speak with other tongues. No one understood that. I'm going to stop there a little bit. What are other tongues? That means they begin to speak in other languages they don't even know of, because the Holy Spirit is speaking through them. So the day of Pentecost was very controversial to the people that were watching the people, because they were beginning to utter different sounds that the Lord had promised they would when he would send the Holy Spirit. So according to Acts 2, 1 through 7, it says that the coming of the Holy Spirit, when the day of Pentecost had fully come, they were all with one accord in one place. And suddenly there came a sound from heaven as of a rushing mighty wind, and it filled the whole house where they were sitting. Then there appeared to them divided tongues as of fire, and one set upon each other. And they were all filled with the Holy Spirit and began to speak with other tongues, and the Spirit gave them utterance. And they were dwelling in Jerusalem, Jesus, men, devout men and women from every nation under heaven. And when this sound occurred, the multitude came together, and they were confused because everyone heard them speak in his own language. Then they were amazed and marveled, saying to one another, "Look, are not all these men speaking Galileans?" Which really meant Galileans, I guess they considered them uneducated or just fishermen or whatever they want to think about them. But they were doubting them based on their careers, not based on the power of God. And don't we just all do that here? Sometimes people will do that. But it has nothing to do with your career or you, or what it is that you practice, or what kind of job you have, or how much money you have. This is about God. This is about God pouring out his love upon his people. And so Peter preaches in Jerusalem on the day of Pentecost immediately after the coming of the Holy Spirit. That's the kind of power that had fallen from heaven. And Peter was the first preaching. And there was a historical and powerful sermon focused on the resurrection power and deity of Jesus. So Jesus' ministry lasted only 3.5 years. Miracles were manifested throughout his ministry, and his character showed that he was the Son of God. That's who Jesus showed himself to be, the Son of God. The book of Acts 2:23, where Peter proclaims, 2:22, where Peter proclaims Jesus of Nazareth was a man accredited by God to them by miracles, wonders, and signs. So Acts 2:22 says, "Men of Israel, hear these words. Jesus of Nazareth, a man attested by God to you by miracles, wonders, and signs, which God did through him in your midst. He did him in your midst, right in front of you. He helped your people, your neighbor, your children, as you yourself also know." They literally saw him receive this anointed from the Father of heaven. So Peter goes on to explain how Jesus was handed over to them. And so God, He reminded them that God had not done this among them. in the Book of Acts commentary by Clinton E. Arnold explains that Peter now moves from his explanation about outpouring of the Holy Spirit to a proclamation of a person of Jesus Christ, the person of Jesus Christ. He speaks specifically about Jesus' miraculous deeds, which points to the fact that God was active in him. That means Peter had embraced and surrendered totally to the Lord, completely to the Lord, not doubtfully, not wondering, believing the Lord, because he walked in it, he lived in it, he breathed in it, he spoke it, he preached it, and he was a slave of Jesus, totally given to the beauty of Jesus. So he speaks specifically about Jesus with miraculous deeds because he not only saw them, he lived them. Then this man was handed over to you by God. He called that Jesus, God's set purpose and foreknowledge. And you, with the help of wicked men, put him to death by nailing him to the cross. In this scripture, which is the book of Acts 2:23, in this scripture, Peter explains to the people how they crucified Jesus. They crucified him after he showed himself to be with all the authority and might that came from heaven. They still crucified him. They may not have pierced the nails to the cross, but their actions and opposition denied his message of salvation. And it is, so it is now. Peter boldly confessed his faith in front of the crowd, and he didn't hold back for fear of their opinion. In a similar way, the basis for our identity should be both in public and private. That means that we don't keep secret because now we know Jesus and our friends are going to call us names. I remember when I got saved, I went to my work, and I worked in an area where there was like 12 of us all together, and all the people were Catholic or they were other religion. I don't know what they were, but I came in and I said, hey, by the way, I'm a hallelujah now. I'm not no longer whatever religion they were serving. And they were amazed for a minute. And then next thing I know, I just wasn't part of the crowd anymore, which was quite okay with me. I learned very early in my salvation that not everybody's going to go where you go. And it's okay. We just bless those people. And we pray that wherever they are, they would get a hold of the mind of Christ and live it out. That's all we care about. We're not here about religion or what church you go to. We're about knowing and embracing the person of Jesus Christ, as Peter did. I'm so happy to have learned more of him. We ought to be that we are followers of Christ. Our words and actions should proclaim that we belong to Christ. So our actions, we're not going to go run to church every Sunday and then go and do something else. So at this point, I want to invite you to take part in this walk and in this marvelous, beautiful God, Jesus Christ, and our Father in heaven, to be part of it by accepting him as your Lord and Savior. So please repeat this prayer with me. Lord Jesus, come into my heart. Be Lord of my life. I forsake all my sins and I ask you to forgive me of all my sins, and that you would come in my heart and abide in me, that I would do the things and the work of God. Holy Spirit, empower me to be guided by you and not my own ways or the ways of others. I thank you, Lord, because I have you to call on you, and I praise you, I honor you, and I give you all the glory in the name of Jesus. Amen. Amen.
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38: Welcome to Grace to You Weekend with the Bible teaching of John MacArthur. I'm your host, Phil Johnson. From coal that keeps the lights on in countless homes, to petroleum that helps fuel millions of cars, to the sun that brings warmth to everything on the globe,
0: God has given our planet an amazing array of power sources, but there's none more dynamic than the one you carry to church each week. John MacArthur shows you how to make the most of that miraculous power source today on Grace to You, as John continues his series titled The Transforming Power of Scripture. And now here's John with the lesson.
37: Let's talk a little bit about what it means that all Scripture, or every Scripture, is inspired by God. Just what is inherent in that thought? The content of the Bible is revelation. The process by which God gave us that revelation is inspiration, and inspiration was God putting His revelation in, as it were, the hands of men to be written down, first to be spoken and proclaimed, and then written down as they were energized, carried along by the Holy Spirit. There are some people who say, well, the Bible is inspired

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2: Without words, whatever they are. Amos said, I was no prophet, neither was I a prophet's son, but I was a herdsman and a dresser of sycamore trees. And Jehovah took me from following the flock, and Jehovah said to me, go prophesy unto my people Israel. Jehovah said to me. Paul's marvelous conversion experience, he was confronted by Ananias. He records it in Acts 22, the God of our fathers hath appointed thee to know his will and to see the righteous one and to hear a voice from his mouth. God appointed Paul to listen to him and speak what he was told. John said, I was in the Spirit on the Lord's day and I heard behind me a great voice saying, what you see, write in a book. Write therefore the things which you saw, the things which are, the things which shall come to pass hereafter. Even Christ, the Word made flesh, said that he received his message from his Father. Isaiah said of Christ, Jehovah has made him a mouth like a sharp sword. And the Lord Jehovah has given me, he said, the tongue of them that are taught. He even taught Christ what to say. You can't have thoughts without words. That kind of concept is foolish. You might as well talk about a tune without notes or music without a melody. You might as well talk about sun without light or a sum without figures or geology without rocks or anthropology without men as thoughts without words. Quite the contrary. Look at 1 Peter for a moment. Show you an interesting thing. 1 Peter 1, 10 and 11. This illustrates a principle. Peter is writing with reference to the Old Testament prophets as they recorded truth regarding the Messiah. He says, as to this salvation, the prophets who prophesied of the grace that would come to you made careful search and inquiry, seeking to know what person or time the Spirit of Christ within them was indicating. In other words, here they were, prophets of the Old Testament, being borne along by the Holy Spirit and being borne along to speak and write about the Messiah. And as they were speaking or writing about the Messiah, they were making careful search and inquiry to figure out what they were talking about. The point is this, not only does the Bible not teach that there are thoughts without words, it does teach that sometimes God gave words without thoughts. In that sense, I don't mean mindless mechanical dictation, but there were many things that the writers of the Old Testament wrote that they did not fully comprehend. It is not a question of them writing down the distillation of their religious genius. It is a question of them writing the words that God gave them, whether they understood them fully or not. And that's why in Matthew 24:35 it says, heaven and earth shall pass away, but my words, not my thoughts, shall not pass away. Then somebody else comes along and says, well, but the Bible is inspired when it speaks of sacred things, not when it talks about secular things like science and history and geography and all of that. And you have to deal with that periodically. There are those who say the history of the Bible is in error, the geography of the Bible is in error, the mathematics of the Bible is in error, the scientific statements of the Bible are erroneous. But don't worry, inspiration only guarantees the sacred, not the secular. Which is like saying God is good at religious things, but he really needs help in other areas. Doesn't do well with other data. And there are all kinds of people who want to attack the Bible on that basis. Let me give you a couple of illustrations, kind of curious ones. One that you probably are somewhat familiar with is given, and we won't look it up, in Joshua 10, where it talks about the fact that the battle was going on, Joshua 10, about verse 12 and following, and it says that in the middle of the battle, the sun, what? Stood still. And the critics for years, you know, have laughed and mocked that and said the sun stood still. Now, how scientific is that? If there was an unchanging relationship between the earth and the sun, what it meant was the earth stood still. See, that's scientific, they say. The Bible is so

0: unscientific. But the fact is, if you were there that day, it would look to you like the sun stood still. And that same critic who wants to despair of what the Bible says would be the first guy in the morning to bounce out of bed, look out the back window of his house and say, what a beautiful sunrise. That's not a sunrise, by the way. But nobody goes out and says, oh, what a lovely earth revolving. And nobody says that at night either. And we say things like that all the time. We say people in Australia live down under. Down under what? That's not any more down under than being here is. But that's a figure of speech. We say, well, we search the four corners of the earth. What corners? There are some things we speak from human perspective that are not intended to be statements of the technical elements of scientific data. Then there is the record in the book of Kings, 1 Kings chapter 8, the 2 Kings rather, chapter 18, where you have Sennacherib and you have the transaction that's made with Hezekiah. And it says there that he gave 30 talents of gold and 300 talents of silver, which doesn't seem like any kind of issue until archaeologists discovered the Assyrian records of that transaction between Hezekiah and Sennacherib. In fact, they have discovered Sennacherib's own record. And in Sennacherib's record, he has 800 talents of silver instead of 300 talents. And the critic said, you see, this is the kind of thing the Bible messes up on because it's not careful about little numbers. And then further archaeological studies have revealed that the standard of calculating gold was the same in Judea and Syria, but the standard of calculating silver was different, and a Judean and Syrian talent were so different that it took 800 Syrian talents to equal 300 Hebrew talents, and that's exactly what the Scripture said. Scripture speaking in the Hebrew and the Sennacherib record in the Syrian. Listen, when the Bible talks about science, when the Bible talks about history, when the Bible talks about mathematics, whatever it is the Bible talks about, it is the Word of God. And God is infallible, and His Word is equally infallible. Critics want to mock the Scripture, and yet the Bible is scientifically accurate, contains the basic principles of science. You could take science, for example, in its most basic element, the most basic elements of science. Time, force, action, space, matter. Those five things. Herbert Spencer, 1903, died. He reduced everything that is to those categories. Time, force, action, space, matter. Said everything in the universe fits into those. That is the matrix of existence. So 1903, he died having been hailed as a great, brilliant man because he discovered that. And what he didn't realize was in the first verse of the Bible. In the beginning, that's time, God, that's force, created, that's action, the heavens, that's space, the earth, that's matter. The matrix of existence was in the first verse. The universe is a continuum of time, force, action, space, matter. And one can't exist without the other. Therefore, the entire continuum must have existed simultaneously from the beginning. It all had to begin together. Science has to be in that matrix. No one element of that matrix can be missing, or you can't have what we have in existence today. And once the universe had been created, its processes were designed to operate in an orderly fashion. All of energy and matter was sustained by their interplay so that no further creation was needed. Once you generate time, force, action, space, and matter, that's it. That's all you need. And Genesis 2:2 says, God ended the work which God had made. He did it and it was done. He did it all at once, created the whole matrix, that was it. There's never been any creation since then because there doesn't need to be any creation since then. The complete cessation of creative activity has been called the first law of thermodynamics by science, or the law of conservation of mass and energy, which Einstein spent a lot of time on. It is the most basic, universal, certain of all scientific principles. And it's right there in the Word of God. He ceased from doing what he'd done. It was over. He did it all at once, and that was it. And it would conserve itself by its very nature. The second law of thermodynamics is the law of increasing disorder, that all of that system in that matrix is running down, disintegrating, and will eventually come up dead. And that we're seeing in no uncertain terms. The whole creation, Romans 8 says, is groaning and groaning and groaning and waiting for the curse to be reversed. Science cannot explain, are you ready for this? The second law of thermodynamics. They don't know why everything is decreasing into disorder, all running down, heading toward deadness. The Bible is the only place you can go for an explanation, and the explanation is a little three-letter word that says sin. Sin. The Bible is accurate on everything it talks about. Whether you're talking about geology, geodesy, meteorology, physiology, biology, anthropology, astronomy, hydrology, I don't care what you're talking about, when the Bible speaks, it's accurate. And then you look at things in the Bible like prophecy. Look at Ezekiel chapter 28, and I'll just give you this one insight, which is so great to show you the accuracy of Scripture historically. Ezekiel 26 to 28, we'll go back 26. Here comes a prophecy to Ezekiel about the destruction of the city of Tyre. Tyre was a Phoenician stronghold. Tyre was a fairly significant city, large city, on the coast of Phoenicia, now known as Palestine. And the word of the Lord came to Ezekiel in verse 2 of chapter 26, telling about the destruction of the place. Son of man, because Tyre has said concerning Jerusalem, aha, the gateway of the peoples is broken. It is open to me. I shall be filled now that she is laid waste. In other words, because Tyre mocked Jerusalem, therefore, thus says the Lord God, behold, I'm against you, O Tyre. I'll bring upon you many nations against you as the sea brings up its waves. They will destroy the walls of Tyre, break down her towers. I will scrape her debris from her, make her a bare rock. She will be a place for the spreading of nets in the midst of the sea, for I have spoken, declares the Lord God, and she will become spoil for the nations. Also her daughters, who are on the mainland will be slain by the sword, and they will know that I am the Lord. For thus says the Lord God, behold, I will bring upon Tyre from the north Nebuchadnezzar, king of Babylon, king of kings and horses, chariots, cavalry, and a great army. He will slay your daughters on the mainland with the sword. He will make siege walls against you, cast up a mound against you, and raise up a large shield against you. On the blow of his battering rams he will direct against your walls, and with his axes he will break down your towers. Because of the multitude of his horses, the dust raised by them will cover you. Your walls will shake at the noise of cavalry and wagons and chariots when he enters your gates as men enter a city that is breached. With the hooves of his horses, he will trample all your streets. He will slay your people with a sword, and your strong pillars will come down to the ground. Also, they will make a spoil of your riches and a prey of your merchandise, break down your walls and destroy your pleasant houses, and throw your stones and your timbers and your debris into the water. So I will silence the sound of your songs, and the sound of your harps will be heard no more. I'll make you a bare rock. You will be a place for the spreading of nets. You will be built no more, for I, the Lord, have spoken, declares the Lord God. Thus says the Lord God to Tyre. Now, that's pretty detailed stuff, folks. I mean, that is not some kind of general prophecy. Very specific. This is a great Phoenician city. From the 7th century B.C., it controlled Phoenicia. It had strong walls. About 150 feet high was the wall. That's very high. 15 feet thick. Hiram the First was its king. He helped David build the palace. He helped Solomon build the temple. 3 years after this prophecy was given, Nebuchadnezzar came and laid a 13-year siege on that city. See, they were walled cities, so all you had to do was, if you couldn't get in the city, you just cut off anything coming into the city, and they eventually starved. It took him 13 years, from 585 to 573. Finally, the city surrendered because they were all dying. And Nebuchadnezzar broke down the walls and the towers, destroyed the city, did every single thing Ezekiel said he would do, and of course he wasn't reading Ezekiel when he did it. He got in the city, he didn't find the spoils. He thought he was going to find spoils, but they had used their fleet to take the spoils out. They took all the spoils to a half mile away island off the coast. And of course, in chapter 29, Ezekiel said, you'll gain no plunder. You'll gain no plunder. Just exactly that happened. When he got there, they had taken all the valuables off to the island. Nebuchadnezzar had no naval force to go off and get it. The island then became the new city, and it flourished for 250 years out on that island. Only part of the prophecy was fulfilled. The part about Nebuchadnezzar, the part about destroying the walls, smashing it down, slaughtering the people, not getting the spoil. But not all of it was yet complete. The ruins were still on the old site. The rubble was still there. After 250 years, a 24-year-old guy came by the name of Alexander the Great. He had 33,000 infantrymen. He had 15,000 cavalry. He had just defeated the Persians, and he was on his way to Egypt. He needed supplies, so he came by the now island city of Tyre, and he sent word, I want you to supply all of my men and all of my horses and all of my army. And they said, you don't have a navy, and we're on an island. We're not going to help you at all. He didn't like that. And it wasn't good to get Alexander mad. He didn't have a fleet, so he decided he had to get away to go to that island. So he did what Ezekiel the prophet said would be done. It said that the place would be scraped bare as a rock and all the rubble would be thrown into the sea. Well, what conqueror in his right mind would ever do that? Why waste your time once you've conquered the place, picking up everything and throwing it in the ocean? All the stone and all the rest of it. But that's exactly what had to happen. So Alexander did it. He took all the debris and built a 2,000 foot long, 200 foot wide causeway all the way to the island with all the debris. Now the island had fortified itself as well with powerful walls that reached right down to the edge of the sea. And as Alexander got closer, he realized he's going to have to get over those walls. So in order to pull it off, he built these massive towers called Heliopolis, 160 feet high, according to the record, 20 stories high. And they held artillery, and they held a drop bridge, and just pushed the towers out the causeway, shot at the people from them. When they got to the wall, dropped the bridges down and walked right in. In the process, of course, all the way along, the people are throwing things and shooting things off the wall, and they invented what were called tortoises, big shells that they held over the workers who were building the causeway. Took him 7 months. He went in and murdered 8,000 people. Over a period of a few months, executed 7,000 more and sold 30,000 into slavery and fulfilled every single detail of the prophecy. And though the city of Jerusalem has been rebuilt 17 times, Tyre has never been rebuilt. And that's exactly what God said. You will be built no more. And you know what they do? Go there today. You'll find out what they do. They drive fishnets there. Just what it said. What's the probability of that? About 1 in 75 million happening by chance. By the way, a sister city by the name of Sidon also received a prophecy. Verse 22 of Ezekiel 28. Thus says the Lord God, I'm against you, O Sidon. I'll be glorified in your midst. Then they will know that I am the Lord when I execute judgments in her, and I'll manifest my holiness in her, for I'll send pestilence, blood to her streets, the wounded will fall in her midst, by the sword upon her on every side, then they will know that I am the Lord. Going to make it a bloody mess. It's the center of Baal worship, by the way, about 20 miles north of Tyre. Prophecy said blood in the streets, swords everywhere, but no prophecy of ultimate destruction. That's what happened. Blood everywhere, swords everywhere. That poor city was beleaguered and besieged again and again and again and again. But it's still a city, and today it's called Saida, and it's still there. In 351 BC, it was ruled by Persia. There was a seizure of that city and the revolution then. All hope of saving the city was gone. The people being attacked by the Persians, 40,000 of them chose to die rather than submit to Persian violence, so they set themselves on fire and burned themselves up with their own houses. Blood flowed in the streets over and over again. That city, Sidon or Saida, was taken 3 times by the Crusaders, 3 times by the Muslims. In 1840, it was bombarded by the combined forces of England, France, and Turkey. But it's still there. Because God didn't say it would be destroyed, it's still there. You can study the Bible and it'll predict things historically that are absolutely accurate. Ezekiel 30 predicted the destruction of Egypt. Nahum 1, the destruction of Nineveh. Isaiah 13, the destruction of Babylon. Hosea 13, the destruction of Samaria. Ezekiel 25, the destruction of Moab and Ammon. This is the Word of God. And what should be our response? Believe it, first of all. Believe it. Secondly, study it. Thirdly, honor it. God is exalted above His name. Love it. Oh, how I love thy law, David said in Psalm 119:97. Obey it. Do what it commands. Fight for it, Jude 3, earnestly contend for the faith and preach it. 2 Timothy 4, 2, preach the word.
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2: In the new Christian comedy Bad Counselors, now in theaters, two frat boys' wild night of drinking lands them in jail. Now they need 120 hours of community service in the next 2 weeks to avoid being expelled. Grayson and his friend Tyler know exactly where they can get so many hours in such a short time frame. At a church camp. There's just one problem. They aren't Christians. Bad Counselors initially feels a bit like The Hangover. The story's premise and some mildly suggestive dialogue earn a PG-13 rating. In the end, though, Grayson and Tyler experience some redemptive moments they didn't see coming. So we're giving Bad Counselors a 3.5 out of 5 for family friendliness. 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I'm Adam Holtz with the Plugged In Movie Review by Focus on the Family.
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16: Well, welcome to Around the County. It's July in San Diego, so that means one thing. Comic-Con is here. My guest today is producer and editor and filmmaker John Bowlerjack. His documentary is titled Stanley, the Final Chapter, and it will have a special premiere screening at this year's San Diego Comic-Con. 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Or search for them on Facebook. Thank you, John, so much for coming on Around the County.
17: Thanks for having me. I have a soft spot for San Diego. I grew up in Encinitas, so this is my favorite interview so far.
16: I was just in Encinitas at Rosemary's Burgers.
17: Okay. Yeah. I grew up right next to Moonlight Beach, so.
16: Oh, that's one of my, it used to be one of my favorite hidden beaches.
17: Yes,
16: but
17: yes.
16: Not so much.
17: Not hidden anymore.
16: No, not anymore. It's such a nice one. So I want to ask you kind of a silly question first, but who's your favorite superhero? And did that change after meeting Stan Lee and getting to know Stan Lee?
17: Okay, so I have a hot, not a hot take, but an unexpected take, because my favorite superhero was actually Batman, which is not even in the Marvel universe. So I used to joke with Stan about that. But no, Batman is my favorite superhero altogether. And then Spider-Man is my favorite Marvel superhero. So he's a close number two. So.
16: Okay. Did Stan give you a hard time when you told him it was Batman?
17: Yeah. He used to joke, because I have a couple of Batman tattoos, and he used to make jokes about it. But even Stan's, you know, favorite superhero was actually not Spider-Man. It was actually Silver Surfer.
16: Oh.
17: So yeah.
16: Very cool. It's cool to know. So how do you feel about Stan Lee, the Final Chapter, being featured at San Diego Comic-Con this year?
17: I mean, it's like a real full circle moment, because I don't know how often you go to San Diego Comic-Con, but I was going to San Diego Comic-Con when I was like 13 to start with, and you could just walk up, buy a ticket, you'd write your name on your badge, and you could just walk in. And so to see it grow to what it is, and then all the time I spent at San Diego with Stan, it just seems sort of fitting that now the story about him is being told at the same place that we spent so much time in.
16: Yes.
17: And I also really appreciate that it's like the real fans. It's hard to get into San Diego Comic-Con. You got to earn it now. So I feel like this is the real dedicated audience that'll get a chance to see the story.
16: Yeah. nowadays, my tip is if you get a ticket to Comic-Con, don't stop going to Comic-Con because you mm-hmm. get that early mm-hmm. registration. So yeah. just keep yeah. going. With the big streaming release of Stan Lee, the final chapter, it's coming out July 28th on stream. I have to ask you, when you started the journey of making this documentary, did you ever dream it would make its way to Apple TV, Prime Video, Fandango at Home, YouTube, and all the other major platforms?
17: No, I mean, well, first of all, to be clear, like, I didn't even fully know the journey that I was going to have to take to even get here. So I just knew that I had something really powerful, and I'm very focused one at a time on things. I don't like to project too far into the future. So I was just like, first it was film everything, then it was figure out what to do with it, then it was actually do it. And I wasn't even thinking about the end goal until I was, you know, almost done with the full film, because I don't like to project too far. So I could never have imagined it would be anywhere. You know, it's a real, like, been a real blessing, and it's just really exciting that it's actually going to be out for the world to see. So, you know, whether it's on Apple or a giant blimp, I don't really, as long as people see it, that's my whole thing. My mantra has been, as long as people see it, that's what I want.
16: And just to give somebody a synopsis of the movie, Stan Lee, the final chapter, gives a firsthand account of Stan Lee's enduring positivity amidst the power struggles, exploitation, and behind-the-scenes turmoil that surrounded the beloved creator during his final chapter. And it, like I said, it's coming out streaming. So if you're not at Comic-Con and you can't make the premiere screening, you can go, you can download it or rent it. You can rent it or own it July 28th. And that'll be available on all major streaming platforms, Apple TV, Amazon Prime, Fandango, YouTube Movies, and all other major platforms. And I want to congratulate you on, winning the Industry Choice Award at the Summer Dances with Films LA Film Festival.
17: Oh, thank you, man. Yeah, that was, again, like, I don't like to project too far. So I just thought, oh, okay, we'll screen the movie. People will come see it. And we were actually, the award ceremony was the next night. And we were actually debating if we should even go because it was kind of late. And I just never like to assume. And then we were like, all right, let's go see it through. Let's go see it through. And then we went, and then we ended up winning. So it was a really nice surprise. It was very validating, and it was actually really nice.
16: Well, it was a powerful film. I got the chance. I was up at Fan Expo with my good friend Xander Martinez, and he was like, hey, there's a screening that's going on tonight. Let's go check it out. So we went up there to the Chinese Theater, Man Theater, which I've never been. It was really cool. It was like my first Hollywood experience. And the movie was so touching. I grew up, I'm a big Marvel guy. I've always been Marvel for some reason. Kind of when you're younger, you either pick Marvel or DC back in the day. Now you've got, you could be Image or something else. But I was definitely a Marvel guy. So Stan Lee was, you know, just a hero to me, an icon my whole life. And I actually had lost my grandma 3 days before the film. And so watching the film, I'm crying and crying. But then I looked over at Xander. He's crying, too. So I wasn't too worried about, like, hey, I need to up my T levels or anything like that.
17: Arnold Schwarzenegger at his peak would be crying in that movie, probably. So you got no shame there to worry about. You
16: know? Yeah, it'd be hard not to. So now that some people have screened it, I'm sure undoubtedly you've received some feedback. Is there anything you'd change about the documentary?
17: You know, I will say this, making the movie and the time and the struggle that it took to get done, you know, on one hand was very, like, you know, just stressful. But I will say it came with a lot of time to actually look at the structure of the film. If we had been under some sort of tighter time constraints, I think the film would have actually turned out less good. And I think we would have missed out on a lot of stuff. So the only luxury that was afforded by the arduous journey of this film was actually a lot of time to reflect and sit with things and try things. And so I don't actually have anything that I think I would change from the film. It's been really well received from everyone that has seen it. And I think it was the one benefit that we really got to sit and be very precious with the stuff. And we had a 3-hour cut that I thought was impossible to get down. And it's at 140. I don't think there's any more time we could cut out. But, you know, I think that luxury was that time.
16: That leads to my next question. Is there anything that didn't make the documentary that it could have made the documentary?
17: I mean, I would have said, like, you know, 2 years ago or something when we had the 3-hour version, it was my opus. I thought, no, it's The Godfather. It cannot be cut. Yeah. But I do think actually taking a lot of what we took out made it stronger, just because you call it a hat on a hat when you sort of already have a story beat that makes sense. And then you kind of just show another example of it. And part of that is that you lose perspective a little bit because you're so deep into it. Everything is really precious. And you're sort of like, well, no, this is different from this. But from an outside perspective, the two things are almost the same. And that's when the editing and the, you know, cutting comes in. And you just sort of realize sometimes it's stronger, shorter than it is longer. And so I think I feel pretty confident in the cuts that we made. you know, for the film.
16: Okay. And how long did you work with Stanley as his assistant?
17: So it was like 5 years, okay, give or take. I'm sure there's a couple of months. It also always blurs together. Sometimes I see, you know, a picture or something and I have us, I go, where was that? Or when was that? Like, it's sort of hard, but yeah, five years, sort of hitting the road with him.
16: Okay. So how long did it actually take to, cause you were filming during that whole process, that time, mm-hmm, how long did it take to edit the film? I know I bought this comic book. Let's see where, mm-hmm, this one here back in,
17: oh,
16: the day.
17: Yeah, yeah, yeah.
16: And I think some of the proceeds went to making the film.
17: Yeah. Yeah. So that was actually a guy named Will over at Top Shelf.
16: Top Shelf
17: and
16: Comics.
17: He contacted me out of the blue, just like when some of the crowdfunding stuff was going on and the attention was going on. He actually just completely out of the blue said, hey, he didn't know me at all. And he was like, you know, I've heard good things about you. I see you're trying to do some stuff. And he had this character that that he had done called Why Not Willie. And he was like, hey, let me just get these, you know, I'm going to sell these. I'm going to give them to you. I want to help you with the crowdfunding stuff. And he was very generous with his time and his efforts. And he sent me some stuff. And it was just one of the different people that had reached out to me just offline and just really helped. It was actually really cool. It was a nice gesture. I'd never met him before. So it was a nice introduction to him.
16: And one thing that I love about this comic book is that up in the top right hand corner, you'll see the enduring nickname that you got from Stan, Hairspray. Mm-hmm. Is up on, yes, the on the
17: yes, yes, and it's funny, I have not been called Hairspray, you know, obviously since Stan, and then it's sort of lulled, and now that people are seeing this movie now and doing the screenings, they'll kind of hit me with that every once in a while, and it takes me a second to remember, like, oh yeah, yeah, like at first it just is like a sort of like a distant memory you remember, then it's only really made sense coming from Stan, so when someone else says it, it takes me a second to register it.
16: That's funny. For those just tuning in to Around the County today, my guest is John Bowlerjack. He is the producer, editor, and filmmaker of the movie titled Stanley, The Final Chapter, which is having a premiere screen at this year's San Diego Comic-Con. For more information, you can go to StanleyTheFinalChapter.com. That's StanleyTheFinalChapter.com. Or check out the Instagram. 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Or search for them on Facebook. You've done a lot of stuff in your young life. I Googled you, and IMDb came up, and yeah, your LinkedIn, I read that and stuff. It's really interesting, all the stuff that you've worked on. So on Stanley, The Final Chapter, I believe you include the first interaction you had with Stan when he asked, hey, who's that at the end of the table with the camera? Did Stan act different when he knew he was being recorded?
17: No, he was pretty much the same. I mean, I was already working in Hollywood at the time, and I was already working on film sets and movies and stuff. And so you get your dose of like the real version and then the phony in front of the camera, and you get, you know, it's not that hard to find when you're doing there. But I will say with Stan, he was the same both ways, you know. And I think also a lot of times Stan is like at a show is like the, you know, the god. So he's always on film at some point. Someone's filming him from a distance or someone's taking a photo. I think, and also even if you're not filming, they're watching no matter what, no matter where you are. So I think he got really used to that, and he was just like, forgot they were there sort of. And he was just who he was, which was nice. It was refreshing to see both sides of the camera, and he was the same both sides.
16: How long did it take for him to warm up to you, and how long did it take for you to be able to relax and not be, like, because I think anybody meeting Stan would be kind of real nervous the first time. But how long?
17: Yeah, at first, really nervous because you want him to like you. You want him to, you know, you don't want him to just brush you off. You don't want the FaceTime. But as someone who was already working in LA and stuff, I had a little bit of already jadedness to me. But Stan's so casual, and he's really easy to connect to. Like, even if you are just a person he just met, he was very good at. Someone would come up to him and say, you know, I was your bank teller in 1978. Stan wouldn't necessarily remember, but he would be like, you know, oh yeah, you had those pants and shoes. And they'd go, yeah, that was me. And he was very good at, like, he wanted you to feel good about the interaction, you know? So he did have that sort of sense about him. But yeah, I mean, it was fairly quick. It was after a couple times of just being around him and seeing the show, I was already sort of relaxing, and Stan was very generous with his time and, you know, right off the bat. So, I mean, it was very easy. It was very easy to sort of click.
16: Now, you spent so much time editing the film, putting it together. Was the screening at the Chinese Man the first time you saw it all the way through?
17: Oh, no. I've seen that movie. I could do a one-man show with that really? Movie now, because you have to keep, you know, you don't typically necessarily watch it all every time. You sort of watch it in pieces, yeah. You know, because you'll burn out. But I mean, we're talking lifetime, you know, 100 times, because even when you're just doing like, we're not like a real huge sort of production. So usually if you're like a movie studio or something, or you have the funds, you can, you know, you have staff that does that, that watches it, assistants and stuff, and they spot QC check things. But me and my producer George, when there's a change that needs to be watched, or subtitles need to get made, or you know, like all the behind the scenes stuff, we're watching it through again to make sure that the sound, or that the, you know, and so there's a lot of times you're sort of watching it, and that actually comes with the sort of you start to lose perspective of like, is this good, is this hitting the way it should, because you are becoming sort of jaded to watch it. So it was at the premiere, it's the first time I've watched it with a crowd of people. And so when there was a joke and someone laughed, or there was a shocking moment and someone gasped, that was really like rewarding, because we were like, okay, we've spent years dedicating these moments to certain emotional beats, and it really paid off. And that was really nice to see.
16: What did George, the producer, say to you after the screening?
17: He was really happy. He was, and he was really pleased with the results. I mean, we always sort of try to be, pessimistic is not the right word. That might be a stronger word than need, but we try to just not expect too much and just see kind of where it goes. We don't want to be over sure of ourselves. And yeah. So it was nice. It's also very, it's very vulnerable. You put yourself and your work out there to a crowd of people, and you're just like, hope that they are receptive to it. So it was, you know, it's very tense. And then when you see the reaction, we were both pretty happy with the results. We were happy before we even won the award. We were just happy that it was there and people liked it. So, yeah. You know, we were already on cloud nine at that point.
16: Very cool. And originally you had made your introduction with Stan that you were going to be filming and taking pictures and doing a documentary, but it wasn't necessarily going to be this film because you didn't know what was going on. What did Stan think about that? What did Stan think about you doing a documentary about him?
17: Yeah, at first it was just, you know, like a docu-series or something. And it was one of those things where I was like, well, it's got to be interesting at minimum. You know, we'll throw it against the wall, see if it works, you know. And then when we kind of started first filming, you don't realize what you don't know. And when you get there and you realize, well, Stan's signing comics in a hotel for 8 hours, then you know what? He's signing comics at a convention for 3 hours. It's not as interesting as you in your mind imagine it to be. And so at first, the content itself wasn't like really epic, because how much can you watch a guy sign comic books? But what ended up happening was my just kind of off camera interactions with Stan became really interesting and fulfilling, and just talking and picking his brain on stuff. And so when the kind of idea didn't work at first, the pitch was, hey, let's just film and follow you around and see where we go with it. I'm sure something interesting will happen at some point. And then eventually stuff did start happening, you know, and I just had all the footage already.
16: And I love it. This is a screenshot from one of the films. And even though towards the end, and I'm not going to ruin anything for anybody, and people may know from reading kind of how he's treated towards the end of his life, but it was really cool to see that you, and I'm sure he still was madly in love with his wife. And I love, that's one part I loved about the documentary, is getting to see a little bit of that relationship, and that it just proved to me that true love does exist. But then the other thing that I really liked was your relationship with him. And this is a great screenshot of him laughing. And it really seemed like you really did enjoy your company, and you got him to laugh sometimes. And I think it was telling at the screening, somebody asked a question about kind of what you remember the most of Stan. And I'm paraphrasing, but I remember you said, you know, there's so many stories he has about comics and stuff, but it was the little ones that you really enjoyed, about him spilling juice on a girl's dress in elementary school and stuff like that. So can you just share a little bit with the listeners of...
17: Yeah, I mean, for the listeners who can't see, I mean, the photo you were showing was a picture of me and Stan just in the car driving. And like, those are genuinely the most valuable things I have from him. You know, like people ask like, oh, do you have like a sign this or that? Or do you have, you know, and I'm like, those are just things. But those memories in the car are my most priceless sort of possessions, if you will, of my time with Stan. And yeah, I mean, the stories that are just, you know, it's really less about the story even, and more about him taking the time to tell the story. So, you know, it'd be something as easy as, he used to talk about how he would ride his bike across like the Brooklyn Bridge, because on the other side, a guy sold pickles out of a barrel, and they were bigger than the ones near his neighborhood. But eventually he realized that they cost twice as much. So they were twice as big, but it wasn't saving him any money, or it was wasting his time driving across. And it's like such a, you know, it's such a not story story, but it was more about him deciding that I was worth telling the story to, and that he wanted to make the conversation. And so, yeah, those are the things that are really like the most sort of meaningful memories that I have of him.
16: Very cool. Now, I know you said you almost didn't go to the award ceremony with Dances with Films. Were you surprised? I guess you were surprised that you won the Dances with Films coveted Industry Choice Award.
17: Yeah, I was surprised, not because I didn't think the film deserved it or, you know, had earned it. I just, because of the process of making this film and the different sort of challenges that I've come across from it, it has been like a real labor of love and just sheer brute force into making this film happen. So by now I'm always just sort of waiting for the other foot to drop, in a sense. And so I didn't want to get too out in front of my skis and say, this is so good, it's going to win an award, you know, sort of deal. So I almost sent George by himself to go sit through it. And then I said, you know, I want to see this through. And I was glad that I did. I was very pleasantly surprised in a real genuine way. And it turned out for the best.
16: Nice. Do you miss doing the editing? Do you miss, because it's kind of a little like your connection with Stan probably at the end when you were sitting there watching the film, editing it. Do you miss that process at all?
17: You know, I really don't miss it, only because it's actually more cathartic to know that it's over, in the sense of like the truth has been crafted in the way that it deserves and the respect that it deserves and the honesty and, you know, shining light of what happened, that I know that it's good now. I know that it's in good hands. I know it's going out to the world, and I can just not have to worry about that anymore. I can just go on my boring life now that this thing is out there, and just go back to being a regular guy.
16: Well, I'm sure you're still busy with tons of things. This will make more sense to people after they've seen the film, but will Winston and Kane have their own spinoff? I think they need a TV show or a reality show or something.
17: It's funny you say that, because I have been contacted by Winston about something possibly, but that's very on the horizon.
16: Okay.
17: I'll come back to you when we got something solid. But yeah, I think that would be great. I think they're my favorite parts of the movie. I said at the premiere, you know, they're the real unsung heroes of the situation. I'd love to do something with them.
16: Yeah, if you did a casting call, you couldn't come up with better characters or you know, individuals at the way they look and you can.
17: Well,
16: just...
17: Winston was actually an actor. He was on Marvel's Agents of S.H.I.E.L.D. actually.
16: Oh, okay.
17: And that's what's hilarious, is that he's in a Marvel show and he was, you know, involved in helping to save Stan. So
16: yeah, he's like a real life superhero.
17: Yeah.
16: I thought I read somewhere where you helped with the Deadpool 2 Bob Ross promo. Is that correct?
17: Yeah. So I had worked on the behind the scenes of the Deadpool movie on the second one.
16: Okay.
17: And so we did stuff for the DVD and some promotional stuff, and I was there during that shoot, and we did some stuff with that. The bigger thing with that movie actually, though, is the teaser for the movie, the part where Deadpool's changing in the phone booth, and Stan has a cameo in that. And we were filming that for behind the scenes, and the day before they did the shoot, I went up to the director, and we knew him, and he's a very nice guy, and we said, hey, do you want Stan to be in this? And he was just like, how would you make that happen? And I was like, oh no, I know him. Like, I could call him right now and see if he wants to do it. And he was like, yeah, of course. And so he went to Ryan and they talked about it. He came back, they're like, yeah, get him here, you know. And I sent it, I called Stan, and Stan said, yeah, he would do it. And then Stan was there the next day and he filmed it. And so that was inserted at the very last minute to just put him in there.
16: Okay.
17: And it just came together just like that. So
16: that's really cool. Wow, what a power play. But hey, you want me to get Stan Lee down here?
17: It's the one time it worked. I don't know if that would have worked the same on John Wick as it did on Deadpool, but
16: that's funny. So how do people, where's the screening for Stan Lee Final Chapter at Comic-Con?
17: So it's a free screening at San Diego Comic-Con, and it's Thursday, July 23rd. It's at 8:15, and it's room 6DE.
16: Exciting. Like you said, Comic-Con is like the mecca for comic book nerds. And so I'm excited for other people to see this film. If you're a Marvel fan, a Stan Lee fan, comic book fan, and all, it's something that you really need to see. I highly recommend it. And when it comes out on streaming, it'd be a good one to, you know, sit down and watch with your family. It's very touching, but it's real. And it's kind of, I feel almost like a necessity if you're a Stan Lee fan to watch this, to kind of close the chapter on what we've been hearing and how he was treated and stuff. It's kind of really shows you what was going on. And there's still a lot of positivity. Even though as serious as documentary is, there's still a lot of positivity in it. And you just see through the documentary the impact that Stanley had on everybody's life.
17: Yeah, and I think it's important is that a lot of these stories are sort of quasi-reported before, but they're never really fully accurate.
16: Yeah.
17: You know, you might hear that police went to Stan's house, but then they don't tell you why. Or this happened, but you don't see why. And it's a lot of like 90% not real and 10% kind of truth. This fleshes out all the answers to those questions visually that you just watch and see it play out, which I think is the strength of the movie, is that it's not people telling you what happened. It's people saying, hey, this happened, and then video of it happening so that you have the idea of what is happening. And so, yeah, so it's a free screening at San Diego Comic-Con, and it's Thursday, July 23rd. It's at 8:15. So you can do your whole day at the show and then go to the screening at 8:15, and it's room 6DE. And it's like a huge ballroom with a big screen, and so it fits a lot of people in there. So yeah, come check it out on Thursday after the show.
16: Very cool. What a great way to end your Thursday. And if you're a 4-day badge holder, Wednesday and Thursday are more chill days than the rest of the con.
17: Definitely.
16: That makes it a lot better. Besides your film, which I can't imagine you focused on anything else besides your film premiering at Comic-Con. But is there anything else you're looking forward to this year's Comic-Con?
17: I mean, every year there's always like, you know, you set out with the best of intentions. You have a whole plan of what you're going to do.
16: Yeah.
17: And then you get there and suddenly you realize, oh, that thing, that line is 6 hours long and I missed the wait for that one. So I'm mostly just looking to survive the show, basically. I say my favorite part of San Diego Comic-Con is the last 2 hours because it means I've successfully navigated the first 4 days and now everything is on easy street. So yeah, it's mostly just meeting friends I haven't seen in a long time. A lot of creators will all be there who were in the film or helped me with the film will be there.
16: Yeah.
17: And so that's mostly what I'm looking forward to.
16: It is funny, when I was little, my big concern was getting the exclusives. Mm-hmm. And then now that I'm older, it really is meeting friends that I only get to see once a year, an artist that I've seen for decades at Comic-Con. So I'm really excited to go back to Comic-Con myself. I'll be there I'll be downtown starting Tuesday. I'll be going to Hell Destroyer's pre-party.
17: Oh, so I got invited to that actually, but I think it's Tuesday. I thought you told me it's Thursday, but if it's Tuesday, I'll be there.
16: Yeah, it's Tuesday, so it'll be a good time. It'll be nice to meet you in person. And so we're almost running out of time here, but is there any last words you'd like to say to our listeners?
17: I mean, first of all, I'd just like to thank, if you guys sat through this interview this whole time, I'd like to thank you for sitting and hanging out and just hearing what I have to say. I really appreciate that. And I think if you can't make it to Comic-Con, then I think you should check it out on VOD. It'll be on at the end of the month on Amazon, Apple, so you can definitely, you know, check it out. But yeah, just give it a free, you know, give it a shot and tell me what you think when you guys see it. I appreciate all the support, and I'm looking forward to see what people think.
16: Very cool. And I just want to, I'm going to edit this in the beginning of the show too, but some information, if you know anybody or you believe an adult's being abused, or a dependent adult, you know, if it's a life-threatening situation, you need to call 911. 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That's to report elder or dependent adult abuse. John, thank you so much for spending time here on Around the County. I can't thank you enough. And until next time, Excelsior!
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27: Baruch Hashem, Baruch Hashem. Let's bless the name in the Hebrew language. Pastor D here with another episode of Heavenly Hope, Truths from the Hebrew Language. This is the day that Jehovah has made. Let's rejoice and let's be glad in it. It's another day's journey. I'm proud to be on it. I hope and pray that you are as well. We're still studying from our Lost in Translation, 15 Hebrew words to transform our Christian faith, rediscovering our Jewish roots. And we left off with the word, our ninth word, I believe it's our ninth word, yes, sane. Sane, and as hate in English and Hebrew is sane, S-A-N-E. And before we get started, when we do get started, we're going to pick up with hate as avoidance, Yeshua's shocking command. But before we get started, let's pray. Avinu Malkeinu, our Father and our King, the God of Abraham, Isaac, and Israel, we honor and praise you, and we bless your holy name. We thank you from whom all blessings flow. Bless us today. While we call it today, let your will, and your word be manifested in and through our lives, that you would get the glory, you would get the honor, and you would get the praise. Thank you, Lord. In Yeshua's name I pray. Amen. Visit my website at www.coyhm.org. 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If you're blessed by this ministry, consider sowing a seed.

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2: Yeshua wasn't commanding emotional hostility. He was saying, choose me over them, be willing to walk away from them if necessary in order to follow me. And as a Jew, folks had to, they had to walk that out. And when some family members discovered that Jewish family members discovered that one of their siblings or child or mother or father became Messianic and believed in Yeshua, they will beg them to recant their belief. Well, and those folks who are Messianic had to choose between their expectations and Yeshua. They don't hate them in the modern sense, but they rejected their plea. And that's what Yeshua meant. And then we want to look at Psalm 5 and 5. God hates sinners, the modern misuse of Psalm 5 and 5. Some influential Reformed preachers insist that Psalm 5, 5 and 6 proves that God hates sinners. Well, not so. Because that passage of scripture reads like this. It says, you hate all who do wrong. You destroy those who tell lies, and the bloodthirsty and deceitful you, Lord, detest. Well, from this, theologians like R.C. Sproul and Tim Conway and John Piper and Mark Driscoll and David Platt have built a theology that God is furious with humans and abhors them until they accept Yeshua. Well, R.C. Sproul wrote this. We always say the cliche, God hates the sin, but he loves the sinner. Well, that's nonsense. The Bible speaks of him abhorring us and that we're loathsome in his sight and he can't stand to even look at us. That's what he said. I didn't say it. Likewise, on his YouTube sermon, he says God hates the sin and the sinner. Popular Reformed pastor Tim Conway explains his views of the gospel like this. He says all of mankind are children of wrath. We are objects of the hatred of God by nature. We don't deserve his love. God is not unjust to hate mankind because mankind is a hateful thing by nature. It ought to be hated. And Watt Graham, a director of the Gospel Coalition, defines the gospel in this way. He says, Yeshua bore divine wrath at the cross for our sake and so protected us from it. This act implies that God hates humans since he would have poured wrath upon humans if not for the work of Yeshua's cross. So listen, these men, these brothers in Yeshua, that's their take on it. And I'm not hating on them. What I am doing is giving you another mindset, giving you another thought process on this whole piece of Sone, this whole Hebraic thought on Sone, on hate. That's what these brothers in Christ, that I've shared with you their thoughts, and I'm giving you mine. Marco from Reading, Pennsylvania, wrote to ask Reformed Baptist Pastor John Piper. The question was answered by Piper in the Acts Pastor John podcast. And Pastor John, what do you make of the saying, God loves the sinner, but hates the sin? And John Piper, he answered this. He said, it is just not true to give the impression that God doesn't hate sinners by saying he loves the sinner and hates the sin. He does hate sinners. Well, Piper then quoted Psalms 5, 5 and 6 to biblically back up his claim. Likewise, Pastor Mark Driscoll preached to his congregation the same motif. He says the Bible speaks of God not just hating sin, but sinners. Psalm 5 and 5, you, speaking of God, hate all evildoers. God doesn't just hate what you do. He hates who you are. And I like Mark Driscoll. He's a mighty man. Well, all of these men are mighty men of God. But Mark Driscoll, I've listened to a lot of his sermons, and he's right on point with a lot of things, and this is his idea, his thought process in that regard. David Platt, he wrote this. He says, does God hate sinners? Listen closely to Psalm 5, 5, and 6. The arrogant cannot stand in your presence. You hate all who do wrong. You destroy those who tell lies, bloodthirsty, and deceitful.

0: evil men the Lord abhors. Well, the logic of these fundamentalist preachers in quoting Psalm 5, 5 and 6 goes something like this. Those who sin are sinners. Everyone sins. God hates sin. Therefore, God hates everyone. But this interpretation is a complete misreading of both the language and the heart of Scripture. These preachers rely on English translations and anachronistic interpretations. They fail to understand what Psalm 8 truly means. And in the broader context of Psalm 5, Mitchell Dahoud, a leading Hebraic scholar, he says Psalm 5 is about repudiation of false gods when one was accused of idolatry. And similarly, Van Gimeren, professor emeritus of Old Testament and Semitic languages, explains that Psalm 5 is about God distinguishing himself from pagan deities who embody both good and evil. Well, whereas other religions brought together good and evil at the level of the God, small g, God had revealed that evil exists apart from him. So, what this context in mind, more accurate than God, with this context in mind, more accurate than God hates us all, will be to say God hates, ignores idol worshipers. And thus, when Psalm 5 says you hate all who do wrong, it doesn't mean God emotionally loathes all sinners. It means he rejects idolatrous and evil behavior. And in context, these evildoers are not merely people who sin occasionally. They are those who worship false gods and commit atrocities like child sacrifice. And it's not a hatred of humanity. It is a rejection of wicked systems, cultures, and spiritual rebellion. Sane, the absence of blessings, not the presence of rage, is best understood like darkness or cold. Darkness isn't a substance. It's the absence of light. Darkness is not a substance, it's the absence of light. Cold isn't a thing, it is the absence of heat. Likewise, hate in the Hebrew sense is the absence of connection, blessings, affection, and relational engagement. And this is why anger and hate are not the same. And when you love someone, you get angry at their self-destruction. You argue, you grieve, you intervene. But when you hate someone, biblically, you go quiet. You avoid. You let go. The woman who hates her husband isn't the one yelling. She's the one who packed her bags, left without a word. She's disengaged. Well, God avoids evil by still loves sinners. And if sane is rejection, avoidance, and the withholding of blessings, then when Scripture says God hates evildoers, it means he turns away from their destructive ways. He withdraws his covering. He resists them, but this does not mean he stops loving them. Yeshua was God in flesh. He was God in the flesh. Yeshua was God in the flesh. And what did he do, Pastor D? Well, he touched the unclean. He dined with sinners. He forgave prostitutes. He wept over murderers. If God hates sinners in the Sproul, Piper, and other Calvinists claim, then Yeshua wasn't God, but he is God, and he loves sinners. Romans 5 and 8 reminds us, God demonstrates his own love for us in this, while we were yet sinners, he died for us. 1 Timothy 1 and 15 says, Yeshua HaMashiach, Jesus the Christ, came into the world to save sinners, of whom I am the worst. And Rabbi Shaul Paul says, God loved him while he was a sinner. So if God hates all sinners in the way fundamentalists preach, Paul should never have been saved. I'm going to stop there, take a pause for the calls, take a break, pay some bills. I'll come right back. Don't touch that dial.
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0: All right, Pastor D back, Heavenly Hope, Truths from the Hebrew Language. God is love, he's not rage. And this misunderstanding reveals a tragic distortion and much of modern fundamentalism portraying God not as a loving father, but as a raging tyrant. But God is not wrath. God is not rage. God is love, 1 John 4:8. And yes, he disciplines. Yes, he judges. But his aim is always redemption, never retribution for its own sake. God is not a sadist. He withholds blessings from the wicked to call them back to himself, not to smash them out of disgust. And likewise, his son didn't tell us to loathe our enemies. He said, Matthew 5:44-45, love your enemies and pray for those who persecute you, that you may be children of your Father in heaven. Well, children imitate their father. And if we are to love enemies, that's because our Father loves enemies too. In conclusion, the word sone does not mean to be filled with contempt or rage. It means to reject, to turn away, to avoid. And when God hates, it is not because he is unloving, but because he is love. He cannot participate in evil, and so he distances himself from it. He never confused distance or for indifference. God still longs for every sinner. He is not loathing them. He is longing for them. And consider Yeshua's parable of the prodigal son, especially in verse 20. Luke 15:20 reminds us, it says, so he got up and went to his father. But while he was still a long way off, his father saw him and was filled with compassion for him. He ran to his son, threw his arms around him, and kissed him. Well, the son is making his way home, and his father spots him, not when the son is steps away from the estate, but while he is still a significant distance off. And remarkably, it wasn't a servant who noticed the returning figure and informed the father. The father himself saw. I can imagine in my mind how the father would rise every morning at 4:45 a.m., prepare meals, and journey for an hour to the closest mountain. And after reaching the summit, he would position himself for the possible view, and perhaps he never set up camp there, resolved not to descend until his son's return. And numerous possibilities clouded the father's thoughts. Had his son perished, or had he found a different life elsewhere? And yet the father's unwavering gaze betrayed his hope, and deep within he believed his son would come back. Eitan, E-I-T-A-N bar. Eitan bar, God as Father. Well, much like our Father in heaven, the prodigal's father didn't hate his son when he stubbornly lived in sin. He longed to see him. And our Father doesn't punch sinners in the face. He dies for them. He doesn't hate the world. He so loved it. And so let us reject the abusive doctrine that says God abhors people. Let us return to the Hebrew heart of Scripture and reclaim a God who loves, a Savior who embraces, and a Spirit who draws near. Not because we are perfect, but because he is perfect. And that's the gospel. That's grace. That's sone, divine, redefined. So let's look at this next word, naquam. It's our 10th word, the vengeance that heals, naquam. In modern Western culture, the word vengeance drips with the bitter taste of rage and retaliation. We imagine revenge through cinematic lenses, gritty and anti-heroes, blood-stained justice, explosive battles for payback. But to exact, vengeance is to settle the score. It's emotional, brutal, personal. Yet when Scripture speaks of vengeance, particularly in Hebrew, it invites us into a very different imagination. Not driven by ego, pain, or rage, but by restorative justice and the long arc of divine mercy. The Hebrew word naquam, often translated as vengeance, defies the shallowness of our revenge fantasies. It means more than retaliation. It implies setting things right, a divine act rooted not in wrathful punishment, but in faithful covenantal justice. And the root idea of naquam is not about destruction, but about corrective rebalancing, bringing equilibrium where evil and injustice have tipped the scales. Human vengeance versus divine justice. When humans seek vengeance, we are often led by bruised egos or unresolved pain. Revenge is rarely about justice. It's about feeling better. We lash out, not to restore wholeness, but to satisfy our wounded pride. Consider how nations go to war. Families break apart. Reputations are destroyed. All under the pretense of justice, and when in truth, it's pain begging to be seen. God's vengeance is not like this. Scripture is replete with a radically different vision of divine vengeance. The wrath of God is not chaotic fury. It is focused, purposeful, and redemptive. It is justice that heals. And considers Isaiah 61:2. It says, to proclaim the year of the Lord's favor and the day of vengeance of our God, to comfort all who mourn. Did you catch that? God's day of vengeance and comfort are spoken in the same breath. The vengeance of God isn't for entertainment or ego. It's to comfort the mourners. It's not to destroy sinners, but to deliver the brokenhearted from what sin has done to the world. Vengeance is not God's wild rage. It's his passionate justice rushing in to rescue what evil tried to destroy. Let God be the judge. Paul echoes this divine logic in Romans 12:19. He says this, do not take revenge, my dear friends, but leave room for God's wrath. For it is written, it is mine to avenge, I will repay, says the Lord. Why does Rabbi Shaul, Paul the Apostle, tell us to stand back and leave room for God? And not because God's payback will be harsher, but because his vengeance serves a purpose we can accomplish, restoration. Human vengeance only knows how to punish. Divine vengeance knows how to purify. We judge from pain. God judges from love. This idea is beautifully expressed in Isaiah 1:24-26. I will vent my wrath upon my foes. I will thoroughly purge away your dross. I will restore your leaders as in days of old. Afterward, you will be called the city of righteousness. God's vengeance leads to purification. And God's wrath, in its truest biblical sense, is like a fire that refines, not a wildfire that destroys. It's discipline that purges away impurity. It is judgment that leads to redemption. God's justice is not man's retaliation. And the Hebrew prophets constantly remind us that God's judgment is aimed at renewal. Even most dramatic acts of wrath, like the plagues in Egypt, were designed not for destruction, but for repentance. And yes, the Nile turned to blood. Yes, Egypt trembled under judgment, but through these signs, hearts were stirred. Egyptians, not just Israelites, joined the Exodus, Exodus 12:38. God's vengeance created the cracks in Pharaoh's empire so that the light of deliverance could break through for all who would believe. Vengeance then was not an explosion of divine fury. It was an invitation to salvation. And just as the plagues brought Egypt to his knees, the judgments in Revelation invite the nations to turn and be healed. Even at the end of history, God's acts of justice are still filled with the mercy of one last call, come home. And then there's God's vengeance versus our revenge. To retaliate is carnal. To forgive is divine. And when we try to take justice into our own hands, we only perpetrate the pain. And the one who hits back only guarantees the next blow. But when we choose mercy, when we surrender vengeance, when we create space for God to step in, not just to deal with the wrongdoer, but to transform both of us, Romans 12:14-21, bless those who persecute you. Do not be overcome by evil, but overcome evil with good. We are not called to be agents of divine punishment. We are called to be agents of divine reflection. And when we forgive those who hurt us, we mirror God's redemptive heart. Forgiveness is not pretending the wrong didn't happen. It's saying, I will not be the one to repay. I will not let your sin turn me into something I'm not. Yeshua, the embodiment of divine justice, did not cry for revenge from the cross. Guess what, y'all? He said, Father, forgive them, for they know not what they do. And then there's restorative judgment. A good judge is a healthy society. In a healthy society, doesn't hand out punishments to feel better. A good judge discerns truth, weighs circumstances, and seeks justice that leads to restoration. In God's economy, vengeance is never the final word. Redemption is. He says, I take no pleasure in the death of the wicked, says the Lord in Ezekiel 33:11, but rather that they turn from their ways and live. Well, even divine wrath has this longing built into it, not to destroy, but to awaken. Not to shame, but to heal. God reveals the sin, not to humiliate the sinner, but to expose the wound so it can finally be judged. And then when people say God is love, they often mean it in a soft, harmless way. But love that never says no, never disciplines, never corrects, is not love at all. Love must be, love must judge, love must speak, and love must protect. Divine judgment is what happens when God's love collides with human injustice. It's not the opposite of grace. It is grace in action. And Naquam is the justice of God flowing from a heart that refuses to let evil have the last word. When Yeshua cleared the temple courts, it wasn't wrath divorced from love. It was love that had reached its breaking point with injustice. He turned over tables, not to destroy, but to cleanse. And his Naquam wasn't an eruption of temper. It was a purification of a sacred space. And in the grandest expression of divine vengeance, Yeshua took upon himself the full weight of sin, not to crush the world, but to redeem it. He bore justice to give us mercy. He absorbed wrath to unleash grace. I'm going to stop there. Lord says the same. We'll pick up next week. What does this mean for us? The Lord loves you, so do I. Stay strong in him. Visit my website, www.coyhm.org. See what we have to offer and when we have to offer it. If you're blessed by this ministry, consider sowing a seed. If you need prayer, email me at pastorhodges1955@gmail.com. The Lord loves you. Stay strong in him. I say, Yashir Koach. May your strength remain firm. I also say, take care, won't you? I don't see why, don't you? Pastor D out.
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0: 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This faithful translation of the original Greek text includes outlines of each book of the New Testament, over 9,000 footnotes, more than 13,000 cross-references, charts of important truths, and color maps. 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
10: 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His messages and the original inspiring music you'll be hearing resonate with insight and hope for today's radio audience. My name is Michael Kinchalian, and it's my privilege and pleasure now to welcome you to another broadcast of the Old Fashioned Revival Hour. We invite you to stay tuned as we bring you some wonderful gospel music by our chorus choir and men's quartet. And then Dr. Fuller will open the Word of God to us as he begins a four-part series covering chapter 3 of the epistle that was written to the Colossian church. The title of today's message is Staying on Course. Perhaps, dear listener, you've experienced the truth of Hebrews 12, verse 1, that sin so easily gets us off course. If so, I'm confident you'll find Dr. Fuller's teaching today instructive and helpful. So please stay tuned. Right now, however, the Old Fashioned Revival Hour Choir and Men's Quartet will bless us with some of their uplifting gospel music. Then I'll return later on in the broadcast with additional comments along with our contact information, because we'd love to hear from you. Here now is the Chorus Choir.

I don't know when in many, many months we've seen so many first-timers here as we have today in the audience. I'm so glad to have you here. And at the close, I want to shake hands with all the first-timers or any others that would like to come forward. Be glad to have time of fellowship with you. We'll stay here till 3 o'clock if need be. I think last Sunday I must have shaken hands with at least, we'll put it 700 people, maybe 699, I'm not sure. But anyway, my arm was tired when I got through, I know that. Let's stand and sing Heavenly Sunshine. Oh my, what an audience here today. I never saw anything like it. Some 4,000 people ready to sing out to you. Sing it heartily. And turn right around.

0: like the song the quartet sings once in a while, the old-fashioned meeting, saved in the old-fashioned way. The same yesterday, today, and forever. And friends of the radio audience, your daily united prayers on behalf of this radio ministry have truly moved the arm of God on our behalf, so that we have witnessed many victories these summer months as you have held us up before the throne of grace. Thank you so much. God's word tells us, let us not be weary in well-doing, for we shall reap if we faint not. So let us each one faithfully continue to stand in our place for continued victory to the honor and glory of His name. May we hear from you this week, especially if you are a new listener who would join us in this worldwide soul-saving ministry, or if you have not had a part in the work recently.
1: 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We need your prayer support and participation. 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

0: Once more, Tim.
1: It's the old time religion.
0: It's the old time
1: religion. It's the old time religion. And it's good enough for me.
0: Bill, sing one more verse, and then we're going to raise the roof on that chorus all together.
2: It

0: That's good practice now. Just once more and really tell them it's the old-time religion, that the gospel is still the power of God unto salvation to everyone that believeth. How many agree with that? Say amen.
1: Amen.
0: Well, put your hand up. Anything to agree with. All together.

0: Before Mrs. Fuller reads the letters, please keep in mind, dear listeners, that they were written in 1951 when missionaries were warmly welcomed in India and when folks in England heard the old-fashioned revival hour using wireless sets. The third letter you'll be hearing today was received while all-out war was raging on the Korean Peninsula. With that perspective...
1: Mrs. Fuller with the letters. Go right ahead, honey.
2: From the Landur Community Hospital in India. Dear Dr. Fuller, I am a missionary out here, having left home in January 1950. Next 6 months, I hunted for your program, which I always heard at home. That was why I brought my radio when my home church in Indianapolis gave me some money to buy something that I might want very much, but did not really need. I was pretty discouraged about finding you until that July evening when I sat writing a letter, and some Swedish missionaries living very near had their radio on. I heard a hymn being beautifully sung, and I knew instantly it was your So Familiar program. I tuned up my radio, wondering if I could find that station, and there you were. I certainly was happy, and it has been such a blessing to me, especially since I've had to be transferred to this hospital as a patient. I get your program from Quito, Ecuador, Monday mornings, and from station GOA Monday nights. Wonderful. From England, a lady writes a very interesting letter. I just close my eyes and seem to be sitting in the balcony at the right. And although I am a Christian and love our Lord, yet there are times when the enemy comes in like a flood, and then I raise my hand as I sit by my wireless set and say in my heart, Brother Fuller, pray for me too. When you speak to those in the balcony and those here and there in your hall, do, I beg you, include those who are sitting, hungry-hearted and with raised hands by the wireless sets everywhere. I cannot find words to tell you just all that the broadcast means to me. I am 55 years old, but I'm not really old. Yet most of the hymns sung are the ones we learned in our youthful days, and it is good to hear them again. I love your heavenly sunshine. I am a widow living alone, so I cannot turn and shake hands with anyone around me. I feel like shouting when I hear the news of hands going up here and there in your audience, and at the end of the meeting, I really want to weep for joy. I would like to know you, but I cannot do that now. Yet when we get to the glory land, I'm sure I'll hear heavenly sunshine being sung from some corner or other, and I'm sure you'll be there, so I shall join in singing too. My beloved parents and my husband are safely there waiting for me, and some glad, sweet day I'll be going home also. I pray, too, that I may enter there with millions of those saved and washed in the blood of the Lamb, many through hearing the old-fashioned revival hour. Lovely letter. Now, this last letter is from a mother of three servicemen. I like it. And she's also a head nurse or matron or something in a home for ill people. From Indianapolis, Dear Reverend Fuller, since I last wrote you, I've had the pleasure of taking my boy from Korea in my arms and welcoming him home again. Out of the 250 men who went to Korea with him, there are only 30 left of his outfit, and my son's heart was crushed over that. Almost the first thing he said after our first meeting was this, Mom, I know it was the prayers of my loved ones back home that got me back again. And I am far more happy to be home this time than when I came home from Europe. I would rather bury my child today than to see her with no more outlook or chance in life than those children in Korea have. My son was wounded in the Battle of the Bulge in the European campaign, but he said none of it could in any way compare with this terrible fighting in Korea. We look forward every Sunday morning to your service, and I find that more and more of my patients are listening intently, and I'm so glad. I wish I could come to Long Beach and shake your hand, I have to turn a page, and tell you how much the service means to each of us. I love your music, and the more modern songs that I love are Nailed to the Cross and Saved by Grace. The earliest recollection that I have as a small girl was hearing my mother sing to me, and what a blessed memory that is. I have passed that same memory on to my children, too. I have sat at the piano many a night after I put them all to bed and have sung until they were all fast asleep. My three sons have all been across the waters, thousands of miles from home, and each one has told me of the nights when they were discouraged and lonely and were trying to go to sleep, and they would think of my singing to them those sweet old hymns when they were still all at home and safe and secure and happy. It is a wonderful and steadying thing to remember, isn't it? Well, I wonder if some of you young mothers are thoughtlessly neglecting to take your little ones to Sunday school, or neglecting to teach them to know God as their Savior and friend. Their standards of right and wrong are becoming fixed very early in life, and what you teach them and what you do will stay with them always. Do you stop to think that memories, which can be most precious, are being woven of the fabric of your everyday lives? Memories of home and father and mother, which can be precious beyond words to the end of your children's days. I have often thought of two little lines that I heard years ago somewhere, I don't know where, about those outstandingly dear days, just the happy, homey, together days, which mean so much to all of us. Those two lines have come to me many, many times. These are the days we shall single out in the years to come, my brother. These the days we shall love the most, dearer than any other. So let us make each day a happy day for our children, and let us not leave God out of one

May we stand, please, and sing one verse of What a Friend We Have in Jesus. Just one verse. Remain standing for prayer.

0: And now may we all join together in prayer. Our Heavenly Father, as we come to Thee, we would lay bare our hearts before Thee, confessing our sins. O Father, we do thank Thee that there is forgiveness with Thee, because Jesus Christ, Thy Son, died for us on the cross and then rose again. Father, today we pray that as this broadcast goes forth, that it may bring with it blessing to all that hear, bringing salvation to those that are deep dyed in sin, and bringing comfort to those who are discouraged and distressed. Father, we pray particularly today that Thou wilt bless the rulers of our country, that they may be given wisdom in these difficult times to make those decisions which will enable our country to remain free. For we ask it in Jesus' name and for His sake. Amen.
1: 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If you want to know God's will for your life, He's going to tell you today what it is as He teaches from Colossians chapter 3. So let me encourage you to turn to the New Testament book of Colossians while we bring you more of the marvelous gospel music by the Old Fashioned Revival Hour Quartet and Chorus Choir.

Please take your Bibles and turn to the third chapter of Colossians. In the New Testament, the third chapter of Colossians. Over the past weeks, in the series of messages based upon the Olivet Discourse, the Word of God, the incorruptible seed, has been sown in the hearts and lives of this international radio audience, which God has so graciously permitted us to minister to. And Sunday after Sunday, we have endeavored to be faithful in the planting of the precious seed of God's Word. Hard soil, hearts hardened by sin's domination. Hard soil has been plowed up, plowed deeply, and the incorruptible seed has been planted. And I'm happy to tell you that men and women everywhere, by the scores, have become new creations in Christ Jesus. Thank God the gospel is still the power of God unto salvation to everyone that believeth. I feel very definitely led that the time has come for the planted seed to be watered, that God may give us an abundant increase or harvest, that new converts or babes in Christ Jesus need instruction in righteousness that they may be thoroughly furnished unto all good works. As the seed is watered, I want you to pray with me that it will bring forth first the blade, then the ear, then the full ear of corn. Now in 2 Timothy 3:16 and 17, you do not need to turn to it, we find these words, listen carefully. All Scripture, Genesis to Revelation, is given by inspiration of God, that is, God in breath, and is profitable for doctrine, for reproof, for correction, for instruction in righteousness. Now notice that the man of God may be perfect, that is, fitted, thoroughly furnished, equipped unto all good works. Thus in the watering, the planting of the incorruptible seed, we have a twofold purpose today, that every newly born again believer may be first fitted and then equipped unto all good works. We begin this watering of the incorruptible seed that has been planted in the hearts of the newly converts by turning to Colossians, the third chapter, and consider the first 7 verses today. I had intended speaking upon Colossians 3:14, but we'll speak upon that next Lord's Day on the believer's spiritual clothing. Now the epistle to the Colossians portrays the Lord Jesus, the head of the body, the true church, one faith, one Lord, one baptism. And that baptism does not refer to water baptism, but by being baptized into the body of Christ by the Holy Spirit. There's only one true church, and that's the body of Christ. Although that body of Christ goes by various names here in this wilderness journey. And the keynote of Colossians is found in these words, through us. That is Christ the head manifesting himself through us to the world about us. And this third chapter of Colossians is one of the greatest pinnacles of golden truth, setting forth the believers as witnesses unto the Lord Jesus Christ, the head of the body. And in verses 1-4, we find these words, if ye then be risen with Christ, seek those things which are above, where Christ sitteth on the right hand of God. Set your affection on things above, not on things on the earth. For ye are dead, and your life is hid with Christ in God. When Christ, who is our life, shall appear, then shall ye also appear with him in glory. And in verses 1-4 of the third of Colossians, we find this wonderful truth, that the Lord Jesus Christ, the exalted one, enthroned after Calvary, is now at the right hand of power. And Christ exalted is the one and only great magnetic pole by which all believers are to set their course. As a compass needle invariably seeks the magnetic North Pole, regardless of rain, regardless of snow, regardless of storms, regardless of winds or waves or fog or day or night, I want to say to you that every truly born-again believer instinctively seeks out the risen, exalted Christ, ever looking unto Jesus, the author and the finisher of his faith. And if such be the case, the believer's ship is on the true course, regardless of outward conditions. And so, verse 1,
If ye be risen, seek those things, that is, set your course with eyes fixed upon the exalted Christ. Look away from men. Look away from organizations. Look away from committees. Look away from everything except to keep your eyes upon the risen, glorified Christ. Then your relations one with another will fulfill God's word. Now notice, risen with Christ, set your compass course according to verse 2. Set your compass course, that is, set your affections on things above. And it means that the bent and tendency of your thoughts be not on things of the earth, which are temporal, but upon the things above. For God's word says that the fashion of this present world system will soon pass away. The things round about us that are seen are temporal, but he that doeth the will of the Father abideth forever. Set your affections on things that are going to last throughout the eternal ages. Now, when a ship is about ready for sea duty, one of the important items is to see that the compass is boxed, that it is functioning correctly, that no outside hindrances be allowed to cause the compass needle to deviate from the true magnetic pole. And so in verses 5 to 7, if the believer is to be upon the true course, herein are spiritual instructions for the correcting of the compass course, that the needle may not deviate, but that you may sail a straight course, looking unto Jesus, with your faces set like flint, not turning to one side or the other, but to go straight on. Now notice verse 5. Mortify therefore your members which are upon earth, fornication, uncleanness, inordinate affection, evil concupiscence, and covetousness, which is idolatry, for which things sake the wrath of God cometh on the children of disobedience, in the which ye also walked some time when ye lived within them. And how

ground upon the rocks of sin. And the first thing that he tells us is this. Notice, mortify, put to death, please. Therefore, your members which are upon earth. Now notice, and God's word is plain spoken. Put to death fornication. We have to speak carefully, and yet we have to speak with firmness. And Paul, writing to the Corinthian church, he tells that church that they're in the cesspool of the nations, Corinth. Those that have come out from that cesspool, born again believers sanctified in Christ Jesus. He said to them, it is reported commonly that there is fornication among you, unless the sins of the flesh are put to death. As I said a moment ago, your ship will go aground upon the rocks of sin, and you become a castaway, set aside, not usable in the Lord's service. And one of the greatest sins to watch out for, and I speak plainly, is fornication, the sins of the flesh. For Corinthians 6:19 says as follows, know ye not that your body is the temple of the Holy Spirit, which is in you, which ye have of God, and ye are not your own, for ye are bought with a price. Therefore glorify God in your body and in your spirit, which are God. And I say that the sin of fornication is one of the most damnable sins at the present day. On all sides, temptations to the sins of the flesh. Furthermore, he speaks of impurity. Notice it. Inordinate affection, uncleanness, impurity, or passion that is fierce, sensual, craving. Put them to death. Why? Because you are in living union with the resurrected Christ. And as a branch in the vine, you're drawing his resurrection life. And the power that is in you, Christ in you, the hope of glory, you can put these things to death for God's glory. Evil desire. Now, there's such a thing as good desire, but the Bible here speaks of evil desire. And then it goes on to speak of carnal greed, for it is idolatry, on the count of which things the wrath of God is coming, or shall fall upon the sons of disobedience. Oh, listen, God's word is very plain. And we read in 1 Corinthians, the 5th chapter, verses 9 and 10 as follows. Here it is. Yet not altogether with the fornicators of this world, or with the covetous, or extortioners, or with idolaters. For then must ye needs go out of the world. But now I have written unto you not to keep company. If any man that is called a brother be a fornicator, or covetous, or an idolater, or a railer, or a drunkard, or an extortioner, with such

0: themselves the wicked person. And I stop and inject at this. How many would be left in the church if we were obedient to God's word? There is such a letdown of the moral standards and the moral level that the church in many instances is almost like the world. You can hardly tell the difference between those that profess the name of Christ and those that are still out in the world, dead in trespasses and sin. Young converts, God has a high standard for you. And these things, these sins which are damning the soul, God says, must be put to death. If one is to stir or to steer a true spiritual course and not become a castaway. And if a believer is to be fitted and equipped, these sins and these weights must be put away. But the practical question arises, how? You have the will to perform. You want to put these things away. But how to perform? The young convert comes back. And shall the young convert endeavor by slow degrees to fight indwelling sin in his own power and might, and discouragements and victories few and far between? No, says Paul. He points out the way more excellent, for he has a superior way, and I want to pass it on to you. And I believe that there would be more holy, godly living if we had more instruction along this line in the Church of Jesus Christ today. Listen. There's a more excellent way, a superior way. And Paul leads you straight from the dense forests and jungles of sin and sins, direct to heaven, to the exalted Christ, and points out as follows. Here it is. You are a born-again believer. Fine. The miracle of regeneration has taken place. God has begun a good work in you, and he has promised to perform it until the day of Jesus Christ. And remember that it is God's will for you to be fully equipped, truly furnished, perfectly outfitted, and through Christ's power, Christ in you, the hope of glory, to put away every hindrance and every sin. Paul made this tremendous statement. He said, I can do all things through Christ, not I, but Christ. And he who has saved you becomes your shepherd to lead you into paths of righteousness for his name's sake, to lead you beside the still water and into green pastures. He has a high level, high standard for you. God's word says, now put them to death. And you put them to death through Jesus Christ. Three things in Colossians. Colossians 2:20, dead with Christ, peace with God. And in Colossians 3, the third chapter, listen, arisen with Christ, power, and then hidden with Christ, preserved in him and kept by his love. Oh, listen, I've been preaching for 34 years, 27 of it nearly on the radio, evangelistic winning souls to Christ, and to thank God for it. But I see more than ever the need of teaching young converts of their responsibility and of their privileges and of the open door that God has for them in Christ to be more than conquerors through him that loved you and gave himself for you. Listen, the same power which raised Christ from among the dead is at your disposal. Put to death through him these things. How do you do it? The yielded man, God says, I will direct. If you're perfectly willing to be honest before God and confess your sins, he is faithful and just to forgive you of your sins and to cleanse you from all unrighteousness. And as you put these sins, pull them right out, put them before God, confess your sins, he is faithful and just to forgive you and to give you the power to be overcomers. For we are more than conquerors through him that loved us and gave himself for us. Saved? Many a young convert has written in, Brother Fuller, why is it that after I've been saved, so much testing, so much trial, so much temptation comes my way, just seems as though I can't stand it. And some, I'm sorry to say, go down and are set aside, unusable. But some persevere. And I say to you that through the meditating upon God's word, letting the word of God dwell in you richly, for blessed is the man that walketh not in the counsel of the ungodly, nor standeth in the way of sinners, nor sitteth in the seat of the scornful. But in his law doth he meditate day and night, and he shall become like a tree planted by rivers of water. His leaf also shall not wither, and whatsoever he doeth shall prosper. And the secret of a fruitful Christian life is to be saturated with the Word of God. And this wonder-working power makes it possible for the drunkard, to walk past the cesspools of hell and never again touch that which is undermining homes and breaking up families and cursing the lives of innocent babes. Listen, this power makes it possible for the harlot, the slave of fleshly sins, to be made every whit whole, to be transformed into a life of blessed purity. For as Christ said to the woman long ago, "Thy sins be forgiven thee. Go sin no more." And I close with these words, and may you give careful attention to them, please. In Galatians, the 5th chapter, at the 24th verse. Fellow believer, will you listen? "They that are Christ have crucified the flesh with the affections and lusts." Have you? "They that are Christ have crucified the flesh with affections and lusts. If we live in the Spirit, let us also walk in the Spirit." And it gives a list of the sins of the flesh and the fruit of the Spirit. Which shall it be? A life with a name to be alive but dead, fruitless, no power. Or will it be a life for His honor and glory, bringing forth the fruits of righteousness? Friends in the radio audience outside of Christ, dead in trespasses and sin, God is not willing that you should perish. And He wants you to come into the family of God through Christ and become a new creation and go out and live a life under God's glory and for His sake. Will you accept Christ as your personal Savior today and become a new creation? God's speaking to you. Say yes to Him, and if you do, kneel where you are and say, "Oh God, be merciful to me, a sinner, and save me for Christ's sake." Let's continue in prayer. God bless you.
1: Dear listener, Dr. Fuller invited you to come into the family of God through faith in Christ. God's will for you is to become a child of God. It's a simple transaction, nothing complicated about it. Jesus loved you so much that He died in your place on the cross. He paid your sin debt in full and is ready to accept you as His own. In exchange, He graciously offers forgiveness, eternal life, and many other spiritual blessings as gifts to you. The Bible says, "Believe on the Lord Jesus Christ and you will be saved." Now that's a wonderful promise. As I said a moment ago, God wants you to become His child. But then what? Well, God's will for every believer is to walk in paths of righteousness. And doing that, staying on course, is a believer's daily challenge. But Dr. Fuller's message today was all about the how of meeting that challenge. 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
7: In 1862, Abraham Lincoln signed the Morrill Act, helping states create colleges focused on agriculture, mechanics, science, and practical education. The principle was not centralized control, it was opportunity. Lincoln's Morrill Act reminds us that America can support education without surrendering education to Washington. Why did it matter? Because a free nation needs citizens equipped to work, build, steward, and govern themselves. Scripture gives work a sacred weight. In Genesis, God placed man in the garden to work it and to keep it. Proverbs honors the one who works his land. Paul warns against idleness and calls believers to earn their bread. Why does that still matter today? Because education should form capable people under God, not dependent subjects under bureaucracy.
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2: David was a servant. He grew up serving his father, as you read his life. He served his brothers. He served Saul when Saul loved him, and he served King Saul when King Saul hated him. He served the nation of Israel. He served God. All of his life, he served the Lord. He wasn't a perfect servant. Isn't that wonderful? He wasn't a perfect servant. But isn't it significant that God said about him, a man after my own heart? David, above all else, was a servant of God. When someone looks at your life and thinks about you, do they see a person who is climbing the ladder and who's striving to be number one, whose real goal in life is to accomplish and to achieve, who really wants to be number one in whatever he or she may do, or do they see you as a servant? Do you, for example, see the idea of being a servant as being sort of second rate? Second rate in your business, a second rate citizen, second rate in the kingdom of God. If you see that the idea of being a servant is being less than, being insignificant, you need to turn to Matthew chapter 20. Because in Matthew chapter 20, you and I get a very clear picture of Jesus' viewpoint of a person who is a servant. For Jesus says, "It is not so among you, but whoever wishes to become great among you shall be your servant. And whoever wishes to be first among you shall be your slave. Just as the Son of Man did not come to be served, but to serve and to give his life a ransom for many." When you and I, in our attitude, begin to see ourselves as servants, we begin to view our life from the same perspective Jesus viewed himself. He said he didn't come to be served. He came to serve. Jesus, he's called Servant of Man. That's the label that the Father, through the Holy Spirit, placed upon him. Servant of Man. Servant of God. He came not to be number one, but he came as a servant. And here's something you and I forget. Because we read the gospel and Jesus is the theme of the gospel, and he is the person of the gospel because it's an account of his life. But when you read history, you have to realize this, that in the days in which Jesus Christ lived, multitudes of people totally ignored him. He was not significant to the vast populations of his society when he walked this earth. They saw him as a revolutionary. They saw him as a troublemaker. He came as the servant of the living God. Very insignificant and overlooked in the minds and lives of multitudes of people, but who changed human history and has altered eternity itself. He came as a servant. Do you think that you're less than because you're a servant? No. If you're a servant, you're the most significant one in your circle, whether it is in your family, in your business, among your friends. He that is greatest among you will be servant of all. And isn't it interesting that God wrapped up the whole life of David by saying, David, after he had served the purpose of God in his own generation, fell asleep. Now, David was a servant of the living God. But the second thing I want you to notice about him, and in the process of looking at his life, we began to glean and begin to see what God is trying to do in our own lives. The scripture says, for David, after he served the purpose of God. Let me ask you a question. What are you living for? Are you living to serve your purpose or God's purpose? Do you think that you're here simply to live a life of ease, comfort, and pleasure, and so you're working to serve yourself? If I should ask you as a businessman, when you began your business, did you begin your business by saying, now, how can I serve the people who are going to work for me? How can I serve my clients, my patients? How can I serve my customers? What are you working for? So you can have this, this, this, that, and the other? There's nothing wrong with that. But if that's the motivation, if that's all you're living for and all you're working for, so you have one more promotion and achieve one more goal and possess one more earthly possession, if that's all it's

0: But I want to tell you, you've missed the point. You and I were born to worship and serve the living God. We were born for that purpose. We're on a mission of service, created in Christ Jesus unto good works, which He predestined beforehand could be true in your life. A servant, willing to give of yourself. What are you doing with your life? My friend, listen to me carefully. It's so easy to become an island and to protect your shores and your income and your future and your goals and your plans. And before long, while you may be floating among many, you're still your little island all to yourself, you and your family and your plans. And I want to tell you, God has nothing to do with that. He said He created you to serve one another. We are to love one another and to serve each other. You cannot be an isolated person in your personality. You cannot be isolated in your lifestyle and be a servant of the living God. Servants don't stand behind pulpits and church members sit in pews. Every single one of us is a servant of the living God. Whether we serve or not, God sees us as His servants. Here's what I want you to see. From God's wonderful, loving viewpoint, He has gifted you. He has equipped you. He has given you talents. He has given you His life to live within you and through you. He has given you His grace and His favor. And what He wants to do is He wants to serve the people around you by serving them through you. Now, let me ask you a question. Let's get real honest. Now, you know, it's amazing how dishonest we are under the guise of being, oh, yeah, I'm willing to be honest. But I want to ask you a question, my friend. You may not be in the habit of going to church, or you may be a committed Christian, or you may be just as backslidden as you can be. But I want you to ponder very soberly this question with us. Now, remember this. God will never, ever ask you to do anything that you cannot do. He will never ask you to do anything without equipping you, preparing you, and providing for you whatever is necessary. So on the basis of that, let me ask you a question. If God asks you to do something, will you say no to God? No, I'm not going to do it. Now, let's don't have any rationalization. Let's just be forthright and honest. If God says, here's what I want you to do, is there anything, He's not going to do anything foolish, absurd, or beyond your capacity. Is there anything that God could require of you that you would say to God, no, I'm not going to do it? Or you say, well, I wouldn't say no. I know you wouldn't say it in that way, but here's where you say it. You say, Lord, you got to be mistaken. You couldn't be talking about me. You've got to be talking about somebody else because there's no way I could do that. There's not a person in you who isn't smart enough to reason their way out of serving God. Well, now, I'll tell you, you just don't know about my circumstances. Who do you think gave you those circumstances? God sometimes puts us in dire circumstances to do what? To equip us for a tremendous opportunity of service. And what we do is we moan and groan about our circumstances. And, oh, God, if you just hadn't done this, and if that, and if the other. And what God's doing is in the process of preparing you for a fantastic opportunity. David served the purpose of God, not his own purposes. Well, I want you to look at a third thing that Scripture says about him. David, after he had served the purpose of God in his own generation, he fell asleep. After he served the purpose of God in his own generation. Now listen, you cannot serve the past. That's over. The only way you can serve the future is by serving the present. The only way you and I can prepare for the future is to do something in the present here and now. And all of us have something to give, and all of us are serving our generation, one way or the other. There are people today who are serving the desires of an evil segment of this generation. You think about the people who are serving those in this generation who want pornography and who want drugs and who want alcohol. They're serving the evil desire of an evil segment of this generation. And then think about those who are serving the other way. And you see, I'm not talking about just serving God in the church, though that is a vital part of what I'm talking about. He served the purpose of God in his own generation. That is, David didn't say, someday I'll, one of these days, I hope so, but in his lifetime, he made his life count there and then. And God is expecting the same thing for you and me. First of all, in your family, in your business, among your friends, making your life count. Is it that when you leave this earth, it's going to be just one empty void? You are there and you are gone. It's all over. Or will there be impressions and indentions? Will there be a pathway? Will there be a trail that someone else will say, oh, God, give me the capacity to walk in those footsteps and to have the same kind of character. And God, give me the opportunity of growing up in you like her and like him. He served his own generation. My friend, don't belittle yourself and say, well, you know, I'm just a. Did you know that as a servant of God, you're never just a? Just a what? Just a servant of God. Can you beat that? Somebody says, well, I'm working for the top. I want to tell you, if you're a servant of God and you see yourself as a servant of God, you're already on the top. You may not be on the world's top, but I want to tell you, when this old thing all becomes ash, it's not going to be but one wonderful top. That's God's top. And every single servant of God's going to be on the top. He says, the servant of God whose heart is bent toward God, and who's committed to doing the will of the Father. Well, let me ask you to get a pencil and piece of paper out. I want you to jot down several things because I want to talk about how you can serve your own generation. How do you serve your own generation? Number one, you refuse to be a slave to it. You don't let yourself get entrapped by the fads and the fashions and the secularism of your generation. If you're going to serve your generation for God, you refuse to become enslaved to it. Secondly, you refuse to run from it. You're not the kind of person who wants to get out here and build yourself a little island and have your little community, and all of us Christians are just going to love each other and love Jesus till he comes. We're not going to get ourselves involved in the big city. We're not going to get ourselves involved in all the troubles and the heartaches. We're just going to hide out over here till Jesus comes. I want to tell you, my friend, that is totally unscriptural. If you'll notice the life of Paul, where did Paul spend his ministry? He spent most of his ministry going from one big city to the other and leaving an indelible impression that they would never, never forget. You don't run from it. Number three, how do you serve your generation? You discover a need and give yourself to meeting that need by the help of Almighty God, through his power. Discover a need and give yourself to meeting that need. Next. You serve your generation by being willing to perform the commonplace things. You're not the kind of person who's waiting for the big opportunity. You just start where you are. You just start doing the thing that you see needs to be done. You become involved now in somebody's life, in the life of the church. You do what needs to be done. You don't wait for the big opportunity. That'll come. But the next one is this. You prepare yourself for future opportunities. Not only are you doing the commonplace thing now, but to serve your generation, you prepare for those future opportunities. To serve your generation, you must serve it continuously. Lots of folks who start, many people who quit, but are you one of those who hangs in there? How do you serve your generation? You serve your generation faithfully. You can be counted on to keep hanging in there and helping meet the need till the need is met. Lastly, you serve your generation by preparing a way for those who are going to follow you. How many of us do anything that we know that we'll never get any credit for? It'll never mean anything personally significant to us. But we know that because we did it and because we were there, the generation that follows us is going to be better simply because you and I were there. That's how you serve your generation. Then I want you to turn just a moment to Psalm 92. Very significant passage that I want you to notice here. Psalm 92. Let me ask you this. Notice what the Bible says here about David, that after he served the purpose of God in his generation, the scripture says that he was laid to rest. He served God until he was laid to rest. Verse 12, the righteous man will flourish like the palm tree, lots of coconuts. He will grow like a cedar in Lebanon, stalwart and strong, planted in the house of the Lord. That is, he's a vital part of the work of God. They will flourish in the courts of our God. They will still yield fruit when? In old age. Now listen, when you leave, Is this all that's going to be left? Well, he was there, and now he's gone. Are you going to leave something that folks will never forget? Something about you. Listen to what that says. Flourishing in the courts of the Lord, even in old age, bearing fruit. Now, I want you to notice two of the verses, and then I'm going to close. Look in John chapter 12, verse 26. If anyone serves me, let him follow me, and where I am, there shall my servant also be. If anyone serves me, the Father will honor him or her. Honored by the Father. Then if you'll turn to Hebrews chapter 6, these are two wonderful verses. Hebrews chapter 6, and I want to read this out of the King James Version because somehow it just says it a little bit more beautiful to me. Listen to what the Lord says to all of us, to His servants, and that's all of us. And it may be that you're one of those faithful servants of God and you're serving Him in a very difficult place today and you think, God, do you know where I am? Do you know how I'm hurting? Do you know how I'm suffering? Listen to this verse. For God, Hebrews 6:10 now, for God is not unrighteous or unjust to forget your work and labor of love, which you have showed toward His name, in that you have ministered to the saints and do minister. He's not going to forget. He says He's going to honor you, and He's never going to forget a single thing that you ever do in His name as a servant. Lord Jesus, we pray that the Holy Spirit will sink this message deeply into our hearts, that we'll not be able to squirm out of it, weasel our way out of it, rationalize it or excuse it, deny its presence and its power, and its personal reaching into our own heart to examine our own spirit. Father, I pray in Jesus' name that every person who has heard it and who will hear it will come to grips with, will come to reality, will face the truth, will be honest about their life. And I pray that multitudes of people, that every person seated here in this congregation would say, Lord, here am I, send me. Here am I, send me. Where? To do whatever, however, and when, and as long as you see fit. Here am I, Father, send me. Is my prayer today in Jesus' name. Amen.
1: 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Jesus gave us an example to follow, and it should affect our relationships. 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
1: 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Do you know what you've been commissioned to do? Here's a moment with Charles Stanley.
0: Do you realize that the moment you received Jesus Christ as your Savior, that you began a mission? Now, we have the idea that the missionaries are those who cross the Atlantic or the Pacific or go south or north. A missionary is anyone who has received Jesus Christ as their personal Savior, because the moment you did that, you began a mission. And what is that mission? You began a mission of serving other people. Christian, follower of Jesus Christ, and of all the things that he was a servant. In the Philippians chapter 2, that beautiful passage describing the Lord Jesus Christ, what does it say about him? He humbled himself and took upon himself the form of a bondslave and was made in the likeness of men and gave himself in service unto men until he died on the cross. Who do you and I think we are that we are better and higher than the Son of God? The Bible says that every knee shall bow and every tongue shall confess that Jesus Christ is Lord to the glory of God. He says that everything in existence shall bow, shall be the footstool of the Lord Jesus Christ, send him as a servant into the world to pour out his life among people who are lepers, the poor, the rich, the statesmen, all kinds of people. Everywhere you see Jesus, you see him giving himself away. And I simply ask you, how do you see yourself? If you and I look at ourselves correctly, what we are is a group of servants. And in your family, listen, in your family, it may be the most important person in your family. Well, it is true. From Jesus' point of view, he says, he that is greatest among you will be your servant. If you're a dad in your family and you say, well, after all, I'm the father and I bring in the goods and I need a little waiting on around here. Jesus said, well, you know, that's the world's viewpoint, but the real viewpoint of the Father is whether you're the dad or the son or the daughter or the mother, the greatest among you shall be servant of all.
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11: 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Welcome to Season Watch with Wendy Scott, where we observe the things coming on the earth through biblical binoculars, because the Bible is both timely and timeless. With her master's degree in rhetoric and writing skills, Wendy is a part-time college professor, but a full-time truth professor. She believes the Word of God is His perfect revelation, including a young earth six-day creation, as well as the global flood inundation, and that Israel is God's chosen nation. Faith alone in Jesus is salvation. The true church rapture comes pre-tribulation, followed by Christ's millennial domination and His eternal kingdom with earth's regeneration. Jesus is coming without hesitation. And now, here's Wendy with today's topic.
12: Hello, friends. Thank you for joining me with Season Watch. I'm Wendy Scott, and I pray you're walking with Jesus this Sunday. And so let's begin with prayer. Well, Jesus, we do lift up our cares to You. We pray that You help us to get through any troubling times, that we trust in You, that fear doesn't grab a hold of us, and that we boldly proclaim Your word when You call upon us. We also pray for the Christians around the world who are suffering persecution, and we pray that You lift them up, You protect them, especially the Iranian Christians, and bring them through. In Jesus' name, amen. Well, friends, I listen to Jack Hibbs. I don't know if you guys listen to Jack Hibbs, Calvary Chapel, Chino Hills, and he recently brought on stage a South Korean pastor named Pastor Son, who had been jailed for 6 months under inhumane circumstances. It sounded like he was treated very inhumanely. And what was it for? For refusing to close his church during COVID. Now, this is South Korea, right? South Korea. So when they tried to close everything for COVID, the pastor moved their services outside, but the government had ordered that no more than five attendees could be there. And so Pastor Son challenged this order, and he kept the church open. And so here, almost 6 years later, he is still dealing with the prosecution regarding a pandemic that is long over, and orders that should have unquestionably been illegal, particularly in a democratic nation. And South Korea has been a majority Christian nation and enjoyed freedom, unlike their relatives in North Korea, who are under strict communism. And in fact, military tensions between North and South Korea continue because of the freedom that South Korea enjoys after separating in 1950 from that communist authoritarian regime. And North Korea would love to subjugate South Korea under it again, and they're always threatening. And so the little democratic and capitalist nation that emerged from that war has become the 13th largest economy in the world. They're not very big. It's pretty powerful. And it's a testament to the freedom of democracy and capitalism. At the same time, North Korea is the most restricted regime in the world, and they have virtually no economy. And they have little electricity or a way of, you know, only the rich, of course, have whatever they need, and those who are with the regime. But everybody else is completely oppressed. And yet, in spite of the cost of that freedom that South Korea thirsted for, now just over 70 years later, this generation, this young generation always, has now fallen under the spell of democratic socialism. And what North Korea and communism could not accomplish by war, it is accomplishing through the fifth column, through cultivating ideas inside the borders of South Korea and indoctrinating a dumb youth who has no sense of history. And so the freedom their grandparents died for, this generation is now surrendering to the seductive lies of wannabe tyrants. And democratic socialism is shaping their nation now. And it's starting to oppress Christians, and it's starting to shift in that same direction. And so the same transformation is now ramping up to destroy America. And so, friends, fasten your truth belts, as today we discuss, woe to those who scheme to use their power to oppress a man and his inheritance. And so the democratic socialist road does not lead to freedom, but to tyranny. It is a soft word for where they want to take us, and where they want to take us is a world where we are utterly dependent on a communist, that's what it's going to be, on a government controlled by elites and insiders, where there is no private property, no free will, and no God to challenge their authority, inspire, or give us hope. And so that's what communists do. Look at all the communist regimes in the world. No matter what shape they take, they oppress freedom. They take away all of your rights. And of course, they don't let you have God. Just look at China. We just ignore it because we like what we get out of China, but they're very oppressive of their Christians. The same thing is happening in America because it's a global plan. They have this plan. They're doing it everywhere, especially throughout the West, and especially in America. America has to be taken down for their globalist plan to succeed. And the transformation of our nation is accelerating, yet it seems like even Christians have accepted the feverish pace as somehow normal, nothing new to be alarmed about. Yet we're on the verge of a radical socialist takeover of the Democratic Party, and not just any socialists, they're Islamist socialists. And both are driven to conquer and destroy the West, our freedom, and our God. And so the Squad, as they've become to known in Congress, are the loudest, angriest haters of American freedom, and they have become the driving force of the Democratic Party. And when they celebrated October 7th attack on Israel, they weren't ashamed. In fact, the Democratic Party fell under their spell, even though it was a sharp departure from the Democratic Party's support of Israel. And now they've turned against Israel. And these people harangue about the imperialist occupiers and colonizers. They rage and have these protests that actually call for wiping out Israel. That's genocide. And they rage about perceived oppression as they oppress our freedoms, right? And they plan the destruction of our constitutional protections. And the youth of America have been indoctrinated by the echo chambers of education to file lockstep behind them, too stupid to know that socialism and Islam destroy so-called democracy. But at the same time, America First has brought some dangerous trends under our tent, too. The anti-Israel wing, including the majority of the churches now, brazenly spin lies against Israel and sow confusion among a group long faithful to Israel and Jews on the conservative side. And silently in the background, the technocratic wing supports isolationist policies and pulling away from support of Israel because they have ambitions to build a technocratic utopia all here in America. And these are the Tucker adjacents like Vance, who want to implement data tracking with technology integration into to monitor threats of all kinds. These are the nefarious group of tech billionaires that suddenly have insinuated themselves into the conservative echelons and have influenced Trump, although he may have already wanted to go there, to institute all these technocratic measures. And so now we're watching the clash of two tyrannies. Either we pass the voter ID laws and potentially speed up the implementation of national digital IDs, or we have another election where corrupt money and politicians can manipulate the outcome. And so this November, California is not likely to allow the voter ID law on our ballot to pass. Think about it. Do they let anything pass that's good for the voters? And so we know California just keeps counting the votes until they get the total that they want. And so even if Congress does pass a national SAVE Act, with voter IDs and plans to clean up the voter rolls, it will not save us from the coming midterms. It won't come in time. And so they all know this. That's why they're stalling it. Even the Republicans have not brought it on board. Why? Because they benefit too from this system. And so we have to face the reality: only by God's intervention are we likely to be spared this November from a takeover by the new democratic socialists of not only our Congress, but our own cities and institutions. They're quietly coming into power and changing all the policies. I've shared before how it's clear that Satan is combining the soft communism and Islam to take over and destroy the foundations and conquer our nation. And we see it. There was a young man, a Muslim man, who challenged me at my outreach last year for displaying a small Israeli flag. And when I explained that as a Christian, I believe God's prophecies and I support Israel. He tried to argue that Israel is genocidal and illegitimate occupiers of Palestine, and they deserve to be expelled. And I responded with historical facts that refuted his claims. And I said that the U.S. has always supported Israel, right? It's our rights as Americans. I could see he was controlling his anger. And at the end, he coldly said to me, "Well, we're in the government now, so all that is about to change." And we can see it changing, can't we? It's working. And I believe that the socialist Islamic globalist plan is in place, and they've decided right now to flip that switch and suddenly transform America all at once before we realize it, all over this midterm, while people are not really paying attention. It's not a presidential. People think it's inconsequential. They don't vote as much. They don't pay as much attention. And I think they're going to use the midterms. They've been chomping at the bit. They've been holding back Trump's policies. They've been thwarting him at every effort to implement what he has. And what have we done? We've passed nothing. The Republicans who've been in charge have passed nothing. And so they, the Democratic Socialists, only need a few key wins, and they're getting them. We're seeing them start to get them. And they could take over the House and maybe even the Senate. And so when the Democrats get into power, we can expect some things. First of all, they're going to probably, they have said they will impeach Trump. If they do impeach Trump and they're successful, I wouldn't be surprised if some Republicans join them, especially concerning some decisions about the war. If they do impeach him, then they'll probably put in Vance. And Vance, of course, is a technocrat, and he's anti-Israel. And so we could have that change right there. And who knows, it could come that quick. We'll see. But it's clear that they have a dramatic plan, and the time is now. And here's what the so-called DSA party has plainly published in their platform, which promises to enact authoritarian power to destroy the Constitution, seize control of, and permanently retain power over America. You can see this in their platform. People have been talking about it. You've probably heard. Here's some of their party promises. They want to replace the presidency and the Supreme Court with an executive and judiciary chosen by the and subordinate to Congress. Right. So Congress is going to choose who the president is and the Supreme Court. And they will be subordinate to Congress. So Congress is going to be the main body. Right. This is not our Constitution at all. They also will abolish the Senate, and I think it's because there's too much power in two people. It's a lot easier to consolidate power by all, you know, votes having to do with population. And so they're going to abolish the Senate. Well, guess what? We're getting rid of some of the branches of government, aren't we? They also want to legalize a right to vote for criminals and illegal aliens. They want to abolish the Electoral College to ensure pure majority rule, which they will control to consolidate all power into the hands of the ruling elite. They want to take over private property, businesses, industry, and healthcare services and put it into state control. Can you spell MAID? Medical aid in death and dying. They're going to just kill as many people as they can under health services. Defund and transform the police. They want to also shove through a draconian Green New Deal that aligns with the UN's 17 sustainability goals. They want to submit the U.S. to international authority in order to take full global control, put them under the hands of their friends, so that all over the world, this global control will be in the hands of a few. Does that sound like democracy to you? And so if you've ever read the Communist Manifesto, you'll easily recognize the details of the plan. It's funny because these people are rich and they say, tax the rich. They also take over the government, and they want to take over private property. Yet they say, get rid of colonizers and occupiers. They're doing exactly what they're accusing us of doing. And just like Marx called for a revolution to get rid of the bourgeoisie, remember that? You hear that a lot. Everyone likes to use that term bougie now. They think it means that they're the rich elite. But it's not. Bourgeoisie are not the powerful rich elite. They are the merchants, the property owners, and the business people of the middle class. And so the powerful ultra-rich and the insider elites want the lower class to help destroy the middle class. Wow, so you'll have no hope on any level. To seize their property, they're talking about this, seize their businesses, take over the important businesses and control them, put them in the hands of the state so it'll be more fair, right? Equitable. And so no one will have freedom. No one will have finances or a future. No one will have a savings or private property. That's what they're going to do. And they pit the lower class who doesn't have those things yet, but also takes away the hope for those things by destroying the middle class. And the elites and the powerful insiders will rule over everyone. That's why they need total control grid. And that's the plan of the Antichrist. So we see it coming together. And so this is a very ancient plan of corruption, and God knows their ways. We see in Micah 2:1, woe to those who devise iniquity and work out evil on their beds. At the morning light, they practice it because it is in the power of their hand. Don't they? They're way ahead of us. They come up with so many evil things, we can't even imagine them. And so they take us by surprise. Micah 2:2, they covet fields and take them by violence, also houses, and seize them. So they oppress a man in his house, a man and his inheritance. That's the communist plan. It's a very old plan, and it's Satan's plan. He invented all these things. And that's the plan that we are being crushed between two dooms, the Islamic socialists and the Democrats. One, if not both, will take over our government and destroy our Constitution and use a crisis to institute new digital controls. This is Satan's plan. He's got a two-point plan. And one way or the other, he's going to get these controls. And it's happening on our watch. It's already happened everywhere else in the West. And we are now on the chopping block. And I'm not bringing this up because I think we should mobilize or take back our country. Frankly, it's too late for that. We've been ignoring, or more accurately, misjudging this creeping transformation for decades. We don't understand their intent and their plan, and we haven't connected it with the ultimate plan of the Antichrist, who's been carefully lining this up ever since the day of Babylon. And so I often hear conservatives, because they misjudge everything, they innocently interpret everything through the mind of morality, I guess. And these conservative pundits often will say, well, we've tried Marxism, and wherever the principles have been implemented, it has failed, right? As if the people think it might work this time. They don't think that at all. It's on purpose. It's not failed. Actually, Marxism works for their plan. And that's why our once constitutional republic is now being destroyed, because people continue to think that those pushing these policies are ignorant, well-meaning people who want to create a flourishing nation of equity. Oh, they just have a bad plan and we need to correct them. And we could just keep going as if things are all the same as from the beginning. But they do not have a well-meaning plan. These policies are not failing. They're working, and they are on purpose. And so Satan is a great student of the Bible, and he builds his plan for global domination based on historical success and biblical truths. For example, one biblical principle is clearly a formula for Satan's plan to take over the world. You see in Psalm 11:3, if the foundations are destroyed, what can the righteous do? That's a question. And by the way, there's no answer to this question, what the righteous can do. The implied answer is that there is nothing that the righteous can do if the wicked destroy the foundation of justice, truth, and mercy. And so such a time becomes the tipping point, as in the days of Noah, as in the days of Lot, which Jesus prophesied would come in the last days. We see in Luke 17:26. And as it was in the days of Noah, so it will be also in the days of the Son of Man. They ate, they drank, they married wives, were given in marriage until the day Noah entered the ark and the flood came and destroyed them all. So they were unaware. They just went on as normal. Verse 28, likewise, also it was in the days of Lot. They ate, they drank, they bought, they sold, they planted, and they built. But in the day that Lot went out of Sodom, it rained fire and brimstone from heaven and destroyed them all. Even so will it be in the day when the Son of Man is revealed, right? He's going to come back, and just like in those instances, he's going to take out the righteous. He saved the righteous in Noah's day on the ark. He saved the righteous Lot and pulled them directly. He pulled the family directly out of the city through using angels and said, we can do nothing until you come out. That's the way that God does things. And when when we've hit the tipping point, when there's no turning back, he pulls the righteous out. And so we have to be aware that we're coming to that tipping point. And the Republic has slept through all these stepped transformations. And now we're at the moment where one way or another, the foundations will be destroyed. Satan has played out his plan well. And now we're in the days of Noah and the days of Lot, where there was no justice, just violence and corruption. And just as Isaiah described in Isaiah 59:4, no one calls for justice, nor does anyone plead the truth. They trust in empty words and speak lies. They conceive evil and bring forth iniquity. Verse 7, their feet run to evil and they make haste to shed innocent blood. Their thoughts are thoughts of iniquity. Wasting and destruction are in their paths. That's what we're seeing. The way of peace they have not known, and there is no justice in their ways. They have made themselves crooked paths. Whoever takes that way shall not know peace. Verse 14, justice is turned back and the righteous stand afar off, for truth is fallen in the street and equity cannot enter. So truth fails, and he who departs from evil makes himself a prey. That's right. They attack the innocent, the pure, the ones who want to follow God and who don't want to take part in the evil. Then the Lord saw it, and it displeased him that there was no justice. And those are the days that we're in. Second Chronicles describes this moment in Israel's history when God judged the capital city. He sent the kingdom of Israel, the kingdom of Judah, into Babylonian captivity, and the kingdom was never restored again. So we see in 2 Chronicles 36:15 this warning from God and what he had to do. And the Lord God of their fathers sent warnings to them by his messengers, rising early and sending them because he had compassion on his people and on his dwelling place. But they mocked the messengers of God, despised his words, and scoffed at his prophets until the wrath of the Lord arose against his people till there was no remedy. Therefore, he gave them all into their enemy's hand. And so if the foundations are destroyed and there is nothing left that the righteous can do, then we are at the tipping point that Jesus prophesied, as he goes on to prophesy what comes at this tipping point. Luke 17:34. I tell you, in that night, there will be two men in one bed. One will be taken and the other will be left. Two women will be grinding together. One will be taken and the other left. Two men will be in the field. The one will be taken and the other left. And so we see this is that moment, just like with Lot, just like with Noah, when God will remove those who trust in him and he will judge the wicked because there is no remedy and they are not going to turn around. As Psalm 11 concludes, Psalm 11:6, upon the wicked he will rain coals, fire and brimstone, and burning wind shall be the portion of his cup. Right? So what can the righteous do? The righteous can't do anything. God will have to judge. Verse 7, for the Lord is righteous. He loves righteousness. His countenance beholds the upright. Isaiah 26:9, with my soul I've desired you in the night. Yes, my spirit within me, I will seek you early. For when your judgments are in the earth, the inhabitants of the world will learn righteousness. Verse 19, your dead shall live together with my dead body. They shall arise. Awake and sing, you who dwell in the dust, for your dew is like the dew of herbs, and the earth shall cast out the dead. Right? This is the rapture. Come, my people, verse 20, come, my people, enter into your chambers and shut your doors behind you. Hide yourself, as it were, for a little moment until the indignation is past, right? That's God hiding us during his judgment and keeping us safe. Isaiah 26:21, for behold, the Lord comes out of his place to punish the inhabitants of the earth for their iniquity. The earth will also disclose her blood and will no longer cover her slain. And so we are at the tipping point, and soon we'll see the convergence of Satan's global conspiracy. It is happening. It will happen, just as the Bible said. And the church age is reaching its end, just as 2,000 years since Jesus' ministry is approaching. All of Satan's conspirators know that time is short. They have set target dates, by the way, to accomplish certain global control mechanisms by 2025, which we just passed, and 2030. That's the next targets that the globalists have to set these things in place. And now the next wave of conspirators is preparing to seize control over the last beacon of power and freedom and faith in the world, and that's America. First, divide and conquer, then bind the strong man of America, as Jesus described, and you can spoil his house. And so we see that Satan is binding the strong man of America, and America appears to be turning and giving in, but we as Christians are anticipating his soon return. So he's asked us to be watchful, be ready, and to be prepared to take as many as we can before we go. This should light a fire under us. We shouldn't be discouraged. We should be full of hope. The Lord is coming soon. He's going to set things right. And so until next time, God bless you all.
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15: In 1862, Abraham Lincoln signed the Morrill Act, helping states create colleges focused on agriculture, mechanics, science, and practical education. The principle was not centralized control, it was opportunity. Lincoln's Morrill Act reminds us that America can support education without surrendering education to Washington. Why did it matter? Because a free nation needs citizens equipped to work, build, steward, and govern themselves. Scripture gives work a sacred weight. In Genesis, God placed man in the garden to work it and to keep it. Proverbs honors the one who works his land. Paul warns against idleness and calls believers to earn their bread. Why does that still matter today? Because education should form capable people under God, not dependent subjects under bureaucracy.
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23: And the Grande region issued evacuation orders Sunday for five more localities southwest of the city. 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
6: Good evening and welcome to another edition of What's Right, What's Left on this 26th day of July 20. Boy, this month is going by fast. Wow. Summer is going by fast on this in 2026. And indeed, this is the voice, the legendary voice of the Christian resistance for 51 years. And now, tonight's message is one that is it's a very serious sin, not taking seriously. And that's kind of the title of the message. And that sin is gluttony. Now, when we think of gluttoniness, we kind of get a picture of a person who often, well, if you look at gluttony through the movies and a lot of, you know, the way it's expressed in the Bible, you kind of get a picture of some great big old ugly drunken man with a turkey leg in his mouth. And in fact, that's the way it was with some of the wealthy in the old times, the kings and that, especially in the Roman Empire, where gluttony was excessive, and during the tables of the times, and at Jezebel's tables. But here, you know, the reality is, I know some, I mean, very, very skinny people that are gluttonous. I knew a fellow who, he died young, but he would, when we would have a picnic or a barbecue or a cookout, this skinny little fellow would sometimes cook himself. You know, everybody would have maybe get a steak. With those that would have a steak, he'd have two or three of them, and he would eat and eat and eat. And I know a woman who is as thin as can be, and she can out eat most men I know. I mean, unbelievable. You know, when you wonder where are they putting all that food. But so that's kind of a stereo picture we get in our mind of people. But when we think of this sin of gluttony, actually it breaks down, and the Bible speaks of it

0: 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You just need to turn your heart to Air One.
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2: A lot of money. And I remember this because this was a very, very expensive French restaurant in New Orleans. And back in those days, I mean, it was like $150 a plate. It was way... And today, you know, that would be probably, $500 a plate, you know, according to inflation. I'm just taking a guess, but they would have seven different portions of food that would come out that they would serve you. Seven courses, and they would serve you on fancy dishes, one little course, and then when everyone was finished, in other words, when you went in to eat, it wasn't, you know, just sitting down to dinner. You were going to make an evening out of eating this, and this is, again, what the Bible teaches, talks about those that eat sumptuously, where Scripture says all things in moderation. And then you have what is called a nimis in the Latin, which means excessively. Eating or drinking way, way too much, way more than you need, way more than actually your body can process. And often, going back into what we were talking about in the early days, and it still happens today in some places, people would literally eat until they regurgitate, throw up, and then go back and eat more. And again, this is a sin. This is excessively. Then you had what is called ardentur on the Latin, means greedily, being eager to eat or drink, obsessing over the physical pleasures of the food being, and often that includes, you notice, being rude to the servants, the waiters. And last but not least, you have studious in the Latin, which means daintily, being overly picky, requiring meals to be elaborately prepared or excessively adorned. Now, we're going to tonight address all five of these categories of Scripture as we go through here. And we're going to start tonight in 1 Corinthians chapter 10, verses 31 through 33. Whether therefore you eat or drink or whatsoever you do, do all to the glory of God. You do all to the glory of God. Give none offense neither to the Jew nor to the Gentiles nor to the churches of God, even as I please all men in all things, not seeking mine own profit, but the profit of many, that they may be saved. Well, here, what is he referring to? The apostle there is referring to whether you eat or drink, whatsoever you do, do all to the glory of God. And this last week, I was preaching on why does God allow evil? And the answer is all through the Bible. In fact, it's right here. And that is that all that we do, we should do glory to the God. So why did God allow evil? God allowed evil to his own glory, for his own glory. Now, in this case, what is he talking about? Whether therefore you eat or drink or whatsoever you do, do to the glory of God. Well, first of all, remember here, give none offense neither to the Jew nor the Gentile. Well, first of all, for the Christians, to the church, you would not want to eat anything that you think is sacrificed to idols, even though you know that those idols, you know, are simply existing in the minds of people, that they're not God.

0: gods, but it would not give a good appearance to do that. Also, you would want to be very careful, especially not to offer to invite Jewish people there and serve them pork roast. I mean, that would be very offensive to them, okay, to the church. And so, or the very same thing when it says whether you eat or drink, especially for the church, you will not want to be excessive when it comes to drinking wine. And so these are certain things that you definitely would not want to do to, as it says, that would not be done for the glory of God. That would be offensive. Neither give none offense, neither to the Jew, nor the Gentile, nor the church of God. Even as I please all men in all things, not seeking my own profit, but the profit of many that I've saved. So here, to do that would be actually, it would be a form of gluttony. It would be a form of gluttony. Now, here, as we go, I'd like to go over to Proverbs chapter 23. And in Proverbs chapter 23, as we take a look at sumptuously, if you will, but here too, when we talk about starting with verse 1, when thou sittest to eat with a ruler, now listen, he's saying, when thou sittest to eat with a ruler, he's not saying necessarily a king, he's just saying someone in authority, someone that's in authority. Consider diligently what is before thee. Think about what he is setting before you, okay? And put a knife to thy throat if thou be a man given to appetite. I remember here, some years ago, Idi Amin, everybody would talk about, you never want to be a dinner guest of Idi Amin. He would invite dignitaries to his house and eat them. And he was a cannibal. And so when he says, and put a knife to thy throat if thou be a man given to appetite, in other words, be very careful what it is you eat. I mean, it's not unusual today in China, you could literally go into some of these hospitals where they aborted all these babies and get a bunch of babies. And in some places, we sent a newsletter out some years ago. We showed you from our missionaries. We had missionaries in China that literally took the pictures of these guys sitting there, and they had a bowl, you know, a baby soup. Well, these were little bitty human beings were cooked, and they were eating it, these wealthy Chinese. And of course, here today, the Satanists in America will do the very same thing. And I have no doubts in my mind, if the Democrats think they could get away with it, they would be doing that, okay? They're all in favor of depopulating the planet. And as one of their heroes, one of the Democratic Party, Jacques Cousteau, said that the answer to the world's hunger is very, very simple. You see it done in the wild. The fittest survive. The strong eat the weak. And what Jacques Cousteau said, the people are a great source of protein. In other words, to cut down on the world's problem, hunger problems, you know, the strong should eat the weak. I mean, that's crazy, folks, but, you know, that's what many of those satanic, those on the left believe. He says, be not desirous of the dainties, for they are deceitful meat. They are deceitful meat. Labor not to be rich, cease from thine own wisdom. Wilt thou set thine eyes upon that which is not? For riches certainly make themselves wings, they fly away as an eagle toward heaven. Eat thou not the bread of him that hath an evil eye, either desire thou his dainty meat. So he's saying here, you know, the eye is the window of the soul. A greedy person, a lustful person, or a person with evil thoughts can often be discerned as such by the look in his eyes out there today, folks. And here he goes on to say, so be careful, I mean, not to eat everything that's set before you. For as he thinketh in his heart, so is he. Eat and drink, saith he to thee, but his heart is not with thee. The morsel which thou hast eaten shalt thou vomit up and lose thy sweet words. Speak not in the ears of the fool, for he will despise wisdom and words. Remove not the old landmark. Enter not into the fields of the fatherless. He was talking about these changes, and originally in Deuteronomy 19, verse 14, you see, Lord set the boundaries. He set the boundaries, the landmarks for the nation of Israel, and told them to keep them in place. And of course, today, that doesn't happen. So that would be a part of what is going on, in addition to warning you about here eating the dainties of the and the deceitful meat. And so again, that is falls under laute, or the sumptuously, where it comes the form of gluttony. And then I want to go to 20 and 21. Be not among the wine bibblers, among riotous eaters of flesh, for the drunkard and the glutton shall come to poverty, and drowsiness shall clothe a man with rags. And so here, he's making a point. Wine bibbers, it's a clear warning against drinking wine or intoxicating alcohol. And so, and because, again, excess, that's a form of gluttony. It's a form of gluttony. And then I want to wet my whistle. And only today, this is only the third time today that I'm preaching this. And so, I have got me some black raspberry ice. And that's what I'm drinking tonight. And so, if we go over to, as we see, nimis, or means excessively, as we take a look at gluttony, to Philippians. And Philippians in chapter 3. Well, let me just go to Proverbs, since I just came across Proverbs first. Proverbs chapter 25, verse 16, where it says, hast thou found honey? Eat so much as is sufficient for thee, lest thou be filled therefore, and you vomit it up. In other words, it was a common practice of those Roman, in the days of Rome, and those orgies, where they would, especially where it come to things, the sweets and that, they would actually eat and gorge themselves. They would gorge themselves, even though there were many, many, many poor people around who were starving for food, could use some food, and you would have these people in a very greedy, very, very greedy way. They would gorge themselves, actually throw up, and then come back and eat more. And this was common dung amongst the pagan orgies that they had in that day. And then I want to go over to Philippians chapter 3. And in Philippians chapter 3, verses 17 through 19, we read, brethren, the followers together of me, be you followers together of me. Now, the Apostle Paul is not here trying to sound like he's exalting himself, okay, because, you know, Paul himself said he was the least of the apostles. But he's warning them about false teachers here. Mark them which walk so as you have for us for an example. In other words, what we were doing, you hear that barking. I have my little dog in the studio with me tonight. He wanted to be with me, and so I have him in the studio, and he's looking out the window, and every now and then he'll see something that gets his interest. Anyhow, for many walk of whom I have told you often, and now tell you even weeping, that are the enemies of the cross of Christ, whose end is destruction, whose God is their belly, whose glory is in their shame, who mind earthly things. So what are we talking about? Well, you're talking about these are people, one, they never give thanks. They never ask a blessing over the food that they eat. And so their food is not sanctified by prayer at all. And it's an interesting thing. I've seen times where I've been in a restaurant, and I'll see a family in that restaurant. And you'll see usually the father will ask a blessing. And there will be, and I've looked and I've seen like some of his children act like they're embarrassed because people are looking at them because their father is praying. And I know myself, folks, many times when I have, we've been in a place, a large gathering, and they'll go to eat, and if no one asks me, often I'll say, you know, we're not going to, you know, all these people are not going to eat this without asking a blessing for the Lord. So I'll raise my voice as loud as I have to raise it to get everybody's attention. And I'll say, we're going to ask a blessing over the food here tonight. We're going to ask a blessing. And there will be some people in there that seem offended by that. And, of course, there will be others, professing Christians, that will say, well, now, Pastor, you shouldn't, don't want to offend them. Well, folks, let me tell you, the Bible says, Jesus said, those that are ashamed of him before man, so shall he be ashamed of before the Father. And so all good things come from God. And so when I'm there, unless I come into a place and people have already started eating, they're already eating in the midst of the food, and often I'll just pray over my own food, okay, in that situation. But you should always ask a blessing. Always, always ask a blessing. And in this case, what he's talking about here, this food is not sanctified by prayer. And then I want to take a look at the ardor, or what they call greedily or rudely, greedily and rudely. And here, and disobedient to the Lord, if we start over in 1 Samuel chapter 2, in 1 Samuel chapter 2, verses 12 through 33, we read, and they sinned yet more. Oh, I'm sorry, that's the wrong passage I have there. 1 Samuel, let me go, 1 Samuel 2, 12 through 17, yes. Now the sons of Eli were sons of Belial. They knew not the Lord. And the priest's custom with the people was that when the man offered sacrifice, the priest's servant came while the flesh was seething with the flesh hooks of three teeth in his hand. And well, in other words, he would come, the priest would come, And the man would offer, he would offer up this, he would send a flesh hook into it, and it had three hooks on it, and this would be the portion that the priest would receive to eat. And he struck it into the pan or kettle or cauldron or pot, and all the flesh hook brought up, the priest took for himself. So they did in Shiloh unto all the Israelites that came thither. And before they burnt the fat, the priest servants came and said to the man that sacrificed, give flesh to roast for the priest, for he will not have the sodden flesh of thee, but raw. In other words, that means boiled, the boiled flesh. Now he, in other words, these, the sons of Eli were not abiding by the law. These guys were rebel, if you will, priests. They were like sons of Belial, if it says. And if any man say unto him, let them not fail to burn the fat presently, and then take as much as thy soul desireth, that he would answer him, nay, but thou shalt give it me now, and if not, I will take it by force. Wherefore the sin of the young men was very great before the Lord, for he abhorred the offering of the Lord. But Samuel ministered before the Lord, being a child and girded with a linen. Now, here again, the priests at the tabernacle were entitled to receive the breast and the right thigh of an animal being sacrificed, but only after the fat had been burned off it. Eli's, you know, sons, they totally ignored both requirements. They said, we're going to take what we want. In other words, instead of having the sodden meat or the boiled meat, they said, we're going to have a barbecue out here, like it or not. We want to do it our way. And then I want to go over to Psalm 78. And in Psalm 78, starting with verse 17 through 33, here, and again, that was a form of greedily and rudely and disobedient form of gluttony. And you have the very same thing in Psalm 78 here. And they sinned yet more against him by provoking the Most High in the wilderness. And they tempted God in their hearts by asking meat for their lust. Now, these are Israel and the Israelites who were stiff-necked and a very, very rebellious people, and whose, you know, faith changed very quickly. They, when God took them out of, they were not thankful. They were not obedient. They were very disobedient and unthankful. And they tempted God in their heart by asking meat for their lusts. Yes, they spoke against God. They said, can God furnish a table in the wilderness? Folks, again, they're a very stiff-necked people. And here it seems like a whole lot of people nowadays are that way. All of those, the Bible says, all of those that forget their God, and I'm afraid America has forgotten their God in a large, large way today, folks.
1: For 50 years, the NRA Institute for Legislative Action has served as the voice for NRA members
0: and gun owners in
1: every significant political, legislative, and legal fight defending our right to keep and bear arms. Stay in.
0: Okay, that's not supposed to be there. What happened there? Anyhow, yea, they spake against God. They said, can God furnish the table in the wilderness? Behold, he smote the rock that the waters gushed out, and the streams overflowed. Can he give bread also? Can he provide flesh for his people? They're questioning God. It's, you know, God tells you what he can and what he will do, okay? And what God can do, whatever he wants to do. Therefore the Lord heard this and was wroth. So a fire was kindled against Jacob, And anger also come up against Israel, because they believed not in God and trusted not in his salvation. Though he had commanded the clouds from above and opened the doors of heaven and rained down meats or manna upon them to eat and gave of them the corn of heaven. Man did eat angels' food, and he set them meat to be full. Now, angels are spiritual beings, so whether or not they eat, they can take the form of humans, and they can eat. But this was more like an expression. Man did eat angels' food. Actually, the word there is satiation is what I meant to say. And he caused an east wind to blow in the heaven, and by his power he brought in the south wind. He rained flesh also upon them as dust, the feathered fowls like as the sand of the sea. And he let it fall in the midst of their camp, around about their habitations and dwelling. So they did eat and were filled, for he gave them their own desire. They were not estranged from their thirst, for while their meat was yet in their mouths, the wrath of God came upon them and slew the fattest of them and smote down the chosen men of Israel. For all this, they sinned still and believed not for this wonderful works. Now, that word, the fattest, there, is the same words that we use for the stoutest, you might say, stoutest, you know, of people. Therefore, their days did he consume in vanity, and their years in trouble. So again, this is where in disobedience they came, and it's a form of greedily. It's a form of gluttony in a very, very greedily way. And then you have what was called a studious in the Latin, which means dainty. In other words, where tables, elaborate, very elaborate tables have been set where people to go on, where eating has become more than just, you know, you eat to live. It's becoming more of their people live to eat in such a way. And again, I remember here going to that restaurant, and there's a number of people like that that people have this thing about telling you, you know, where they ate and describing certain specific restaurants, and here where they literally will go through all kinds of, you know, very, very elaborate and table settings and things where things of the world that the Bible says is being worldly, that you really don't want to do. And here now, he starts out, and also, by the way, in these ways, often, well, yeah, God is ignored. And you'll have people will be very, very offended by offering and serving people foods that their conscience don't allow them to eat. And a very good example of that we're going to find here in Daniel chapter 1, starting with verse 8 through 16. Now here, you remember the Jews had dietary laws, and these Jews that were very faithful, they kept their faith. Now, we're going to be talking about, of course, Daniel here, but the three guys, Hananiah, Mishael, and Azariah, we know them by different names. And so here, as we go, but Daniel purposed in his heart that he would not defile himself with the portion of the king's meat, nor with the wine which he drank before he requested of the prince of the eunuchs that he might not defile himself. Okay, there was certain types of wine that they would not drink, wine that was made with leaven in it. And here, Shadrach, Meshach, and Abednego was with Daniel, Shadrach, Meshach, and Abednego, and they were young men, and they held to the very same beliefs. Now, God had brought Daniel into favor with and tender love with the prince of the eunuchs. And the prince of the eunuchs said unto Daniel, I fear my lord the king, who hath appointed your meat and your drink, for they should see your faces worse, liking than the children which are of your sort. Then shall you make me endanger my head to the king. In other words, what he's telling Daniel here is that, look, okay, I'm setting this table. I'm setting the king's table before you, and I know you seem to be offended. You don't want to eat pork, that's for sure. There's things, and the way it's prepared, and also the wine, you're offended by the wine, and you don't want to drink this wine. But there are others, those like you, others that are not such faithful Jews, that came under the captivity, and they'll be glad to eat whatever the king gives them, and drink whatever the king gives them, and they'll be their faith is not strong, so they'll be more than happy to be able to be invited to the king's table, because the king, Nebuchadnezzar, took a lot of pride in having a very elaborate table. Those are one of the things that kings were known about in those days, and what took place and what they set. And like Jezebel was known for the tables she set. Of course, her tables that were set were apostate with priests, who priests of Baal, and they committed every kind of whoredom and every kind of gluttony and orgies at Jezebel's table. And so here Nebuchadnezzar took a lot of pride in the table he set. And so now here the prince of his eunuchs he was very, very concerned that if Nebuchadnezzar was to take a look at the three Israel boys here and they didn't look healthy, that it might cost him his head. And so here he goes on to say, then said Daniel to Melzar, whom the prince of the eunuchs had set over Daniel, Hananiah, and Mishael, and Azariah, prove thy servants, I beseech thee, 10 days, and let them give us pulse to eat and water to drink. Now, pulse is simply vegetables. Let them eat what we want. They didn't want the meat that was prepared at the king's table. Just let us have the vegetables that we're asking for. Then let our countenances be looked upon before thee, and the countenance of the children that eat of the portion of the king's meat, and thou seest, and deal with thy servants. So he's saying, look, give us 10 days. Give us 10 days. Let us eat off our own menu. what we're asking you for. We're not asking for, you know, anything elaborate. We're asking the simplest things here. And then after 10 days, compare us. Take a look at the way we look compared to those that eat at the king's table. So he consented to them in this matter and proved them 10 days. And at the end of the 10 days, their countenance appeared fairer and fatter in the flesh than the children which did eat the portions of the king's meat. Thus Melzar took away the portion of their meat and the wine that they should drink and gave them pulse, meaning again, vegetables here. And so today, and we've had this situation, I know today, where it comes to eating, you have those out there, you have the pork police, and we've had the pork police. I've had them come into our church and bring in tracts and talking about, you know, trying to force us to be under the Jewish dietary laws. But we're not under those Jewish. We're under the spirit, not the letters of the law. We're not under the dietary laws. And the Bible doesn't stutter when it talks about that. When it talks about doctrines of men versus God's doctrine. In fact, I want to take you over to 1 Timothy. And in 1 Timothy chapter 4, verses 1 through 5. Now the Spirit speaks expressly that in the later times, here, the church age, which we're living in the sixth dispensation period, some shall depart from the faith, giving heed to seducing spirits and doctrines of devils. Now this is, you know, the Apostle Paul's being very serious. He's talking about doctrines of devils, okay? That these doctrines that they came up with were not given to by saved men, by good Christian men. And he says that speaking lies in hypocrisy, having their conscience seared with a hot iron. These are false teachers, forbidding to marry and commanding to abstain from meats which God hath created to be received with thanksgiving to them which believe and know not the truth. Well, here, you know, there, when he's talking about forbidding to marry, he's talking about, you know, false asceticism is promoted as more of a spiritual than normal form of those that claim to be Christians, and then they tell you that in order to be a good Christian, pastors or bishops should abstain from marriage. But let me take you back here to the previous chapter, 1 Timothy chapter 3, verse 1. This is a true saying. If a man desire the office of a bishop, means a pastor, okay, he desireth a good work. First of all, he's saying here, if a man, specifically, pastors, ordained ministers, pastors are to be men, a bishop that must be blameless, the husband of one wife. Well, folks, to be the husband of a wife, you have to be a man in reality. See, out there, the apostate church, United Church of Christ, many of the United Methodists out there today, they've apostatized the Episcopalian out there. They have women pastors, and a lot of these women pastors are married to other women. They're lesbians. They've totally apostatized. They've totally gone away from the teaching of the Word of God, okay? But, so you must be a man. You must be the husband of one wife. Now, that doesn't say you absolutely have to be that. There are some pastors that are single. They haven't found a wife, but he's telling you here, a bishop that must be blameless, be the husband of one wife. And the reason for that is one of the major jobs as a pastor is for over half a century, a large part of my profession is to have to do marriage counseling, family counseling. And folks, I can tell you that my marriage of 57 years has helped me a lot when it comes to understanding marriage life. And it's so much better than those that have never been married, never had children, never raised a family. They simply don't have the experience and knowledge that comes along with being a father and a husband. Not given to white wine, no striker, not greedy or filthy lucre, but patient, and not a brawler, not covetous, one that ruleth his own house well, having his children in subjection with all gravity. Okay? For if a man know not how to rule his own house, how shall he take care of the church of God? Not a novice, lest he being lifted up with pride be fall in the condemnation of the devil. Moreover, he must have a good report of them which are without, lest he fall into reproach in the snare of the devil. So, you know, that right after that, here we go into this where it talks about those forbidding to marry and commanding to abstain from meats, which God hath created to receive with thanksgiving of them which believe and know the truth. Well, one of the things that we often will do, a number of restaurants on Friday night have fish fries. You'll notice that it seems like always when they have the big fish fries, all you can eat, it's always on a Friday. Well, that was one of the starts of the practices of the Roman Catholic Church, that you don't eat certain meats. You only meat on Friday. You abstain, you eat fish on Friday. And that's been one of their practices over the years, and this is why so many restaurants have, you know, fish on Friday. And there's nothing wrong with going to a fish fry, folks. Although you're better off if you get it where it's broiled instead of fried. For every creature of God is good, and nothing to be refused if it be received with thanksgiving. Let me read that again. For every creature of God is good, and nothing to be refused if it is received with thanksgiving, for it is sanctified by the word of God and prayer. Again, folks, that's very, very important there. For it is sanctified by the word of God in prayer. That means consecrated. And here, today, many, many people don't ever even ask a blessing, you know, before they eat anymore. And, folks, you know, here, you know, when it comes to that, there's been times, see, also, one of the things that I've noticed about certain people, in my whole life, I think I've maybe sent meals back maybe three times that I can remember where something wasn't cooked right, wasn't prepared right. And so I said, you know, send it back. I know some people, some of them are very close to me, that they have a mindset, look, I'm paying for this, and since I'm paying for it, I want it to be exactly the way I want it. And I'm not saying that that's all wrong, but people will say to me, why do you, if it's not just the way you want it, why will you see it? You know, why don't you send it back? And it's because, folks, we really need to be, to try to remember this. There are many, many people in this world that have never, I mean, no, not ever, had clean food or clean water. They lived their entire life without ever having clean food and clean water. And here, there's been times, and I remember, when, especially in the service and that, when there were times when I didn't have any food. We might have to go for a couple of days, you know, without eating. And, you know, when you're used to eating every day, getting something every day, you remember what it was like not to have food. But, and that's where we're going to go to next here as we finish tonight over in Philippians. And chapter 4. Rejoice in the Lord always, and again I say rejoice. Let your moderation be known unto all men. The Lord is at hand. Be careful for nothing, but in everything by prayer and supplication with thanksgiving, let your requests be known, made known to God. And the peace of God that passes all understanding shall keep your hearts and minds through Christ Jesus. Finally, brethren, whatsoever things are true, whatsoever things are honest, boy, I wish we could get this through to our politicians and those in the media, the fake news media out there. Well, you know what? Actually, where it's needed the most is in the pulpits of what's supposed to be Christian churches across this country. Finally, brethren, whatsoever things are true, whatsoever things are honest, whatsoever things are just, whatsoever things are pure, whatsoever things are lovely, whatsoever things are of good report, if there be any virtue, and if there be any praise, think on these things. Those things which you have both learned and received and heard and seen in me, do. And the God of peace shall be with you. And again, the Apostle Paul here, he uses himself as an example because he, as he will say, I have run a good race. And this is what we like to say. And at the end of the day, we all should be able to say, I've given it my very best today. I can honestly say today, I've run a good race. I fought a good fight. I haven't compromised. I've given my very best to the Lord today. He said, these things which you have both learned and received and heard and seen in me do, and the God of peace shall be with you. But I rejoiced in the Lord greatly that now at last your care of me hath flourished again, wherein you were also careful, but you lacked opportunity. Not that I speak in respect of want, for I have learned in whatsoever state I am, therefore, to be content. This is very important. It's a very, very important. You know, folks, you could be so much happier if you spent a lot less time wanting things. You know, some people obsessing on things that you shouldn't obsess upon. As he says here, you know, take it to the Lord in prayer. Take it to the Lord in prayer, okay? And then leave it with him. And if it's meant for you, you'll receive it, folks. But here, he says, I know both how to be abased, and I know how to abound. I know where and in all things abound everywhere and in all things. I'm instructed both to be full and to be hungry, both to abound and both to suffer need. So he's talking about living both humbly and living with prosperity, okay? Just accept, and that's what Job did. You know, that was, Job, you know, believed that. And so here, and the Lord blessed him with such abundance. He says, I can do all things through Christ that strengthens me. That's my favorite Bible verse here. One of my favorite Bible verses, I should say, is I can do all things through Christ that strengthens me. Notwithstanding, you have well done that you did communicate with my afflictions. In other words, he was saying those that came and they shared in with his afflictions brought them what they could to make life tolerable for the Apostle Paul. He goes on, "Now you Philippians know also that in the beginning of the gospel, when I departed from Macedonia, the church communicated with me concerning giving and received, but you and the church, no church communicated with me concerning giving and receiving, but you only." And so he was talking there at the church of Macedonia, where they were the only ones that came to his aid when he needed it. "For even at Thessalonica, he said once again unto my necessity, not because I desire a gift, but I desire fruit that we may abound to your account." And so we're coming up on the clock. We're out of time tonight. But there you go. That was a message upon the sin that so many people today ignore. They absolutely... Well, and I asked the folks in the church out there, I don't remember when I preached on gluttony in the past. And we have some people who have been in the church for 40 years. And one of them said, you know, I've been here all these years, and I don't remember ever hearing you preach a message on that. But it was preached. It needs to be now and then. That message needs to be preached out there. So I know we're coming up upon the clock. We're out of time. I want to thank all of you out there for being here tonight. Remember, the one thing that matters more than anything out there, and that is your standing with the Lord Jesus. Never forget that this very night, your soul may be required of you. This very night. Are you ready? If you're called tonight, are you ready? If you're called tonight, will you end up in glory, or will you end up in torment? And that is the question that you should all of you out there should be thinking about. The Lord Jesus, he gave you a get out of hell card free. All you have to do is repent of your sin. Repent of your sin, call upon his name, and you can get to glory. But you got to mean it. You got to really trust in the name of the Lord Jesus, knowing he can do and will do all that he has said. Well, we're out of time. I want to thank all of you for being here tonight, saying good night. God bless. And then I want to say, and always, always, always, keep fighting the fight. Fight. Fight. Fight. Fight. Fight.
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11: Welcome to Turning Point. Do you ever get discouraged? If so, you're not alone. Even the strongest Christians can lose heart. It happened to the Apostle Paul. Today, Dr. David Jeremiah shares how Paul overcame discouragement and offers tools to help you become stronger in your faith so that God can use you powerfully. 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
12: And you don't have to look very far to discover the big example of that principle. How do we have spiritual life? Through the death of the Lord Jesus Christ. He died for us so that we might live with him. And throughout the Bible, the principle of life through death is taught both by illustration and by exhortation. Today we're going to look at a passage in 2 Corinthians chapter 4 that underscores that principle for the way you and I live. It will help you get perspective, which is one of the reasons we're doing this series of messages. And we have a study guide called Making Sense of It All. It has all of the lessons that we have taught so far, and you can catch up with those lessons as well as listen to the ones we're doing right now, which are a little bit extra from the series. We want you to have these principles while we're talking about it. We're going to talk about finding life through death, finding freedom through slavery, and getting through giving this week on Turning Point. And now here's part one of Finding Life Through Death.
13: Open your Bibles to the book of 2 Corinthians. Today we're going to talk about the principle of living through dying. And I want you to look at your Bibles, first of all, and notice with me two verses in the fourth chapter. And there's just one phrase in these two verses that I want to single out, and it's this little phrase, we do not lose heart, verse 1. Go down to the 16th verse, and it says, therefore, we do not lose heart. So let me ask you this question, do you ever lose heart? Do you ever get discouraged? Do you ever feel like giving up? Do you ever struggle? Well, so do I, and so do all Christians, and so did Paul. But in this passage of Scripture, he's going to tell us how we can keep from getting discouraged, how we can keep from losing heart in such a way that it takes us out of the game. I've been asked often, what is the number one thing you deal with in your own personal life that can take you out of circulation for a while? And it's discouragement. I can be discouraged. I don't get discouraged very often. In fact, very seldom, but I can get discouraged. And it's interesting how it sneaks up on you. Isn't that true? And all of a sudden, discouragement just comes over like a cloud and you wonder, what in the world is going on here? Well, Paul is going to help us understand that as Christians, we're candidates for discouragement if we don't understand the Christian experience. And in this passage of Scripture, he's going to unfold that for us under the metaphor of living through dying. I have been reading a book by Gary Thomas that has the interesting title of The Beautiful Fight. Now that in itself sounds like a paradox, doesn't it? Whoever heard of a beautiful fight? A fight at home, a fight in church, doesn't ever sound like any kind of fight could be beautiful. But he outlines in this book how the inward struggle that we have for godliness is a beautiful fight. And in this book, he tells us that the Christian life is a fight, but it is a worthwhile one. It is a beautiful fight. It is a fight between what we know ourselves to be and what we desire to be. It is a fight between what we know we ought to do and what we end up doing. It is a fight between wanting to live for Jesus Christ and then sometimes finding how selfish we are, living for our own selves. It's kind of like what Paul wrote about in Romans chapter 7 when he says, what I will to do, that I do not practice, but what I hate, that I do. Have you ever been there? You want to do the right thing. You have the desire in your heart to do the right thing, but Sometimes you don't. This is the beautiful fight, according to Gary Thomas. Later on in the book, he says, "Can I be honest with you? You may have been lied to, and you may have been

0: 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You don't need a building. 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You just need to turn your heart to Air One.
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2: Wake them up and tell them you're in a fight. They don't know they're in a fight. So if you struggle, that's good. That means you care about what's going on in your life. The fight, this struggle, is understood when we study the scripture. It's an intrinsic part of God's plan for you and for me. It is a creature like you and like me, living in two worlds that are diametrically opposed to one another. I want to tell you today that you are living in a dying world, and you are dying in a living world. That sounds contradictory, doesn't it? That sounds like a paradox. That sounds like it doesn't make any sense. But this is how Paul expresses it here in the fourth chapter, in the 10th verse. Always carrying about in the body the dying of the Lord Jesus, that the life of Jesus also may be manifested in our mortal flesh. Now, in the fourth chapter of 2 Corinthians, Paul is going to explain to us, and I believe the most incredible passage about this in all the Word of God, why we have this intensity of struggle within us as believers. I think some of us got saved and we thought, whew, now the struggle's over. Now I can just be for Jesus and everything will be okay. Then all of a sudden, about the second week, we thought, what is this? I still have some of those desires to do the things I used to do, but I still have this desire to do what Jesus wants me to do. And now you're torn inside. Well, Paul's going to help us understand that, first of all, by giving us a picture of living through dying. Notice in verse 7, he says, but we have this treasure in earthen vessels, that the excellency may be of God and not of us. Now, let me unpack this for us. He's going to talk, first of all, about the precious content that is available, that is the gospel. Notice the 7th verse says, we have this treasure. What is the treasure he's talking about? Well, the answer to that question is up in the first words of this chapter. Therefore, since we have this ministry, this treasure is the same as this ministry, and this ministry is the gospel of Jesus Christ. Paul is saying, we have this wonderful treasure, the treasure of the gospel. How many of you know the gospel is a treasure? The gospel is the greatest treasure you have. I know you love your wife and your kids, but even more than that is the treasure of the gospel, because the gospel is the power of God unto salvation, and it's the gospel which can change your life, and for many of you has changed your life. But Paul says, this gospel, which is the most profound truth in the world, this gospel which produces the most powerful eternal effects, this gospel which frees people from the power of sin and death, this gospel which releases us from condemnation and gives us eternal joy and peace and satisfaction. Paul says this gospel, this treasure, has been placed in earthen vessels. The priceless treasure in earthen vessels. Now, what is he talking about? This perishable container. We have this treasure in earthen vessels. Well, let me just tell you straight out, the earthen vessel is your body. Your body is clay. It's made out of dust. Paul uses the earthen vessel as a synonym for the body, for the human body, and we'll see that a little more clearly in a few moments. But he says, we have this treasure of the gospel, and Almighty God has decided to place it in the human resource we call a body. And he calls it an earthen vessel. He uses a term out of the ancient world. In the days

0: of the Bible, clay jars were the utilitarian objects of households and commerce. They were used to store and transport olive oil and wine and grain. These clay pots were used for cooking and for eating and for drinking and for storing leftovers. They even were used to store treasures. In fact, the Dead Sea Scrolls, one of the most valuable manuscripts in history, was found in a clay pot, in an earthen vessel. The Greek word here for this is the word ostraka. And if you are an archaeologist, even a neophyte archaeologist, you know that's a very common term. Ostraka are the pieces of pottery that are found in archaeological digs. And clay pots in Bible days were as common as fast food containers are to us today. The life expectancy of these clay pots was short, and if you broke one, no big deal. There were 150 to take its place. They were not considered valuable. They were useful, but not valuable. And when Paul uses the term earthen vessels, he's talking about clay pots. Now, here's the picture. Almighty God has taken the most precious commodity in history, in the universe, which is the gospel, and he's put it in clay pots. He's entrusted it to you and to me. If you're a Christian today, you have the gospel in you. God Almighty has entrusted you with the gospel. And let me ask you a question. Would you entrust you with the gospel? So first of all, in Paul's metaphor, the treasure is the gospel of the glory of God, and the earthen vessels are the followers of Christ. Mostly apostles back then, certainly Paul, but all of us in our weak and insignificant bodies, the powerful message of the gospel has been contained. In our dying bodies, the living gospel. Now, one of the incongruities of the Christian faith is the fact that God has chosen us to do that. Not only that, he hasn't chosen the ones we would choose. When God chose the men through whom he would convey the gospel message, he didn't choose the learned scholars of Alexandria or the distinguished philosophers of Athens or the eloquent orators of Rome or the self-righteous religious leaders of Israel. He passed over all of them in favor of simple Galilean fishermen like Peter and James and John and Andrew, and despised tax collectors like Matthew, and obscure men like Philip and Mark and Nathaniel, and even the educated people that he chose, like Luke, who was a doctor, and like Paul, who was a rabbinic scholar. They were pretty sophisticated people, but very humble, very, very not into themselves at all. To these common earthen vessels, Almighty God entrusted the priceless treasure of the gospel. And this striking paradox makes it very clear, men and women, that the gospel is no product of human ingenuity. It's no clever discovery of the human intellect. It is no bright idea of some outstanding genius, but it is a revelation of the power of the sovereign God. Go back and look at it again and notice that he has done this that the power might be of God and not of us. When you see somebody who's a Christian, who's come to Christ, especially if they've lived a rather sordid life in the past, God has changed them. The only power there is that can change a person from the inside out and make them totally new is the power of the eternal gospel of Jesus Christ. You and I all know that. The gospel does what nothing else can do. So, the picture of living through dying is this. Here you have this precious commodity, the gospel of Jesus Christ. And God has put it in people like you and me. We're the containers of the gospel. We're the conveyors. We're the communicators of the gospel. Can you understand why there's going to be a bit of a struggle here? You've got this eternal commodity of the gospel on the inside, and you've got the failing, struggling humanity on the outside. No wonder we have tendencies to get discouraged sometimes. We don't get discouraged so much with others. We get discouraged with ourselves. Isn't that true? I'm not discouraged about you so much as I am about me. Because I know what I have, and I know what I am. And sometimes those two things just, oh, they just rip at you, don't they? Well, Paul says, these pressures that we have are both challenging and encouraging. In the next verses, he goes from the picture of living through dying to the pressures of living through dying. And in verses 8 and 9, he gives us four little couplets. And I'm going to read these verses, and then we'll just take a moment and talk about them. Verses 8 and 9. We are hard-pressed on every side, but we're not crushed. We are perplexed, but not in despair. Persecuted, but not forsaken. Struck down, but not destroyed. In Paul's message, if it had ended at the end of verse 7 with the acknowledgement that the eternal gospel has been placed in weak, frail human beings, we'd have reason to be discouraged. But in verses 8 and 9 from his own life, I believe, Paul gives us four parallel statements that illustrate what it is like to experience the dichotomy of weakness and strength in our lives. Strength in the gospel, weakness in our humanity. And these paradoxes are certainly autobiographical of Paul. If you've read the book of Acts, you see Paul experienced all these things in his life. He's talking not only about us, but he's talking primarily about himself. He begins by saying, we are hard-pressed on every side, but not crushed. The word here for hard-pressed is another way to say that he was under great stress. He was under great pressure. Anybody here under pressure? Anybody here under stress? Paul knew something about stress and pressure. He lived his entire life in that kind of environment. Flip back in your Bibles to the first chapter of 2 Corinthians, and let me show you a description of Paul's life that he gives to us in verses 8 and 9. For we do not want you to be ignorant, brethren, of the trouble which came to us in Asia, that we were burdened beyond measure, above strength, so that we despaired even of life. Yes, we had the sentence of death in ourselves, that we should not trust in ourselves, but in God who raises the dead. Paul said, I want you to know what my life was like. I lived every day under the sentence of death, and the pressure was incredible. But he said, that pressure was great, but it wasn't fatal. Paul said he was pressured, but he was not crushed. The word crushed means to be confined to a very narrow place. I'm going to give you the best paraphrase of this I've read since I've been studying this passage over the years. Here it is. Merrill Tenney said it this way. We are squeezed, but we're not squashed. Amen? That's the creative difference of being a Christian, isn't it? Everybody has pressure. Everybody has stress. Everybody has problems. Everybody has a tendency to get discouraged. But if you know Christ, you can be squeezed, but you'll never be squashed. Because Jesus Christ is the creative difference. He is the one within you who keeps what is you from being destroyed. Some people are always surprised. Well, you know, I thought when I became a Christian, I wouldn't have any problems like this. Hello? Welcome to the real world. You may go to some churches or watch some television ministries that would give you the impression that being a Christian is sailing right into heaven on a smooth sea. But the Bible does not teach that. The Bible does not teach that the Christian life is supposed to be easy. It says it's going to be hard, but it's not going to be so hard that you can't deal with it in the power of Christ, who keeps you from being squashed when you feel squeezed. Amen? If you don't have Christ, you're just squashed. You're just squashed. You are victimized by your problems. Notice the second one. Perplexed, but not driven to despair. Paul is saying that he was at his wit's end, but not quite. Here are some of the other translations of that phrase. In despondency, but not in despair. Confused, but not confounded. Once again, here's Merrill Tenney's paraphrase. Bewildered, but not befuddled. Oh, I love that. Have you ever been bewildered? Oh, yes. But if you're a Christian, you may be bewildered, but you won't be befuddled because Jesus Christ steps in to help you in the midst of you. If you want to read a couple of lists of what Paul had to deal with, difficult experiences, you'll find them in 2 Corinthians chapter 6, and 2 Corinthians chapter 11. in those two chapters, you will see Paul will just list for you all the challenges that he had. And then the third one is persecuted but not forsaken. And the word persecuted here is the word from which we get the word pursue. Paul was a fugitive. The Jewish leaders hated him because through his conversion, many were coming to Christ and he was coming into their establishments and wreaking havoc with their control. And they chased him everywhere they could. And if you go through the book of Acts, it's really like the fugitive. Let me just give you a few verses and I'll go through them quickly. Acts 9:23, now after many days were passed, the Jews plotted to kill him. Acts 9:29, as he spoke boldly in the name of the Lord Jesus and disputed against the Hellenists, they attempted to kill him. Acts 23:12, and when it was day, some of the Jews banded together and bound themselves under an oath, saying that they would neither eat nor drink until they had killed Paul. And Paul acknowledges that he was living like this, but in his letter to Timothy in 2 Timothy 3, he says, "You have carefully followed my doctrine, Timothy, the manner of my life, the purpose and faith, and the long-suffering, and the love, and the perseverance, and the persecutions, and the afflictions that happened to me in Antioch, at Iconium, at Lystra. What persecutions I endured," here's the creative difference, "and out of them all, the Lord delivered me." That's because we have this gospel within us, this salvation within us. Yes, we live our lives in the world of humanity, but the difference is we are sometimes squeezed, but we're never squashed. We're sometimes bewildered, but we're never befuddled. We are sometimes persecuted, but we're never forsaken. And here's the last one, struck down, but not destroyed. And the word struck down means to be thrown down to the ground in a wrestling match. What Paul is saying, I've been knocked down a lot, but I've never been knocked out. And this was the experience that he felt. Did you remember that one time they came after Paul? Well, let me read it to you from Acts 14. And the Jews from Antioch and Iconium came there, and having persuaded the multitudes, they stoned Paul and dragged him out of the city, knocked down. However, when the disciples gathered around him, he got up and went into the city, and the next day departed with Barnabas to Derbe. This guy's got nine lives. No. He's got the life of Jesus within him. That doesn't mean we can go out and do foolish things and he'll protect us. It does mean that the man of God in the center of the will of God is immortal until God is finished with him. And that's true for you and for me. The creative difference that Christ brings to our struggle is his own presence in the midst of the storm. Amen?
1: Amen. Amen. We thank God that he's with us. You know, one of the things I have found to be so encouraging in these latter years of my life is the fact that God wants to be with us, but he also wants us to be with him. He said, "I go to prepare a place for you, and I'm going to do that so that where I am, there you might be also." And I don't think we talk about that enough. We talk about God being with us, but God wants us to be with him. That's what Christianity is all about. That's what the gospel is all about. And that's what Turning Point is all about as well. Today, we are looking at 2 Corinthians chapter 4. We'll have another lesson from that passage tomorrow. Then from Romans, we'll be talking about finding freedom from slavery. And from 2 Corinthians 9, getting through giving. That's this week's schedule. I hope you'll be with us every day as we finish out the month of July together. Thank you for listening. I'm David Jeremiah.
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15: 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I'm David J., thanking you for joining us today as we listen, learn, and are challenged by God's Word, the Bible. 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And that foundation is worth knowing. In The American Story, The Beginnings, Tim and David Barton take you back to the documents, the decisions, and the faith that shaped this country from its very first days. 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Now, the Christian walk is full of disciplines, trials, and setbacks, but God uses the hard seasons of life to shape our faith from the inside out. And now, after 31 weeks in this series, we come to the final discipline that ties everything together, and that is our calling to serve. You see, duty isn't a burden for the believer who truly knows God's heart. When we understand that we've been saved for a purpose, that God has equipped us with gifts and placed us here for such a time as this, duty becomes our joy. It's not something we have to do, it's what we get to do. So today, Pastor Jack teaches that knowing God's will naturally leads to desiring God's will. When the Holy Spirit is at work in our lives, we find ourselves wanting what God wants and embracing a more excellent way. Now, with his message called The Discipline of Duty, here's Pastor and Bible teacher Jack Hibbs.
16: We recognize as a Christian tonight, every one of us, the oldest Christian in the house to the newest believer, Lord, cause me to recognize your specific plan for my life. Please, are you listening? If someone tonight is saying, well, I'm a Christian, but that applies to somebody else, that doesn't apply to me. You've got a major, major problem going on in your life. God didn't save you for what, I don't know. He saved you for many reasons. And one of them is to have your life matter. And listen, when God gets a hold of your life and he makes it to matter, young people, listen, you will be joyful, excited. You'll be dynamic because you're God's dynamic. You will not be bored. He's amazing. Recognize that. Secondly, listen, duty is knowing the will of God. That causes us to surrender to God's leadership. I can't think of a greater thing than to surrender to the leadership of God. Let God lead us. Let God guide us. Why do we read in the Old Testament? It's amazing to me how God led the children of Israel out of Egypt with this profound. You guys, the presence of God was massive in the Old Testament leadings of Israel out of Egypt. And from Mount Sinai to entering the promised land, Deuteronomy chapters 1 and 2 declares that it's an 11-day walk. 11 days. Did you know that? 11 days. Gee, how long does it take you to get from Egypt to the promised land? 11 days if you're obedient, if you do what God says. God says, okay, go up here, go about a half mile, turn right. And you go, turn right. And then you go up, okay, go now 7 miles and turn left. And you do that. Guess what? And by the way, the Bible says that his cloud, his glory, everybody could see it. There he goes. Oh, there, all right, there he goes. And then when he stopped, listen, when the glory stopped, the Bible says in the book of Numbers, that's where you pitch your tent for the night. Pitch your tent. And sometimes, you know what he would do? He was so amazing. He's so cool. Sometimes the cloud of glory in the morning would not move. Every man, listen up. They were to look out of their tent and see where the glory was. It's not moving. He's not moving today. He usually moves by 7 a.m. He's not moving. And then the announcement's made. Just leave, stay in your tent, take the day off. The Bible says sometimes God would have them move daily. Sometimes he would wait. Sometimes weeks. They would just have time. He led them. He was training them all along the way how to follow him. Isn't that cool? That's how sweet he is. But listen, 11-day journey. When you disobey God like they did, how long did it take them to get there? No, you're wrong. Who said that? Who said never? Right on. They never made it. Did you know that? Who made it? Their kids made it. Why? Because the ones that left Egypt, they saw the cloud. Yeah, that's awesome. Oh, look at that. Oh, man, Pharaoh and his troops got swallowed up in the Red Sea, man. And then the Bible says in the morning at the Red Sea on the other side, on the Arabia side, today Saudi Arabia side, the Bible says in the morning when they saw all these bodies of horses and Egyptians were laying on the shore, drowned, dead. And the Hebrews saw that. Wow! And what do they wind up doing shortly after? Building calves. Little, they have them. You can go to the museum, London Museum of History. They got the calves. Stupid metal bull. What's that? That's the bull that led us out of Egypt. Think of that. And they forgot God. And God says, that's it. You're just going to do donuts in the desert. Because of unbelief, look at you. You're just walking in circles because of unbelief. And you're not going to go in. You're a stiff-necked, rebellious people, but your children will go in. They believe. And the only exception to the rule was Caleb and what's his face? Joshua. That's the guy. I was just testing to see. Three times at the end of Moses' life, he said, can I go in? I mean, I know you said I couldn't, but can I go in three times? In fact, the last time God says, enough, Moses. Don't talk to me about this any longer. You misrepresented me to the people. You're not going in. Joshua and Caleb take the whole flock of children that believed in surrendering to the leadership of God. What is my duty as a Christian? Church, listen, this is a big deal. Wake your neighbor up. Slap him if you have to. This is a big deal. Your marriage is messed up because you're not listening to the leadership of God. You're a horrible employee because you're not listening to the leadership of God. You can't keep a job because you can't submit to your bosses. Well, my bosses are a bunch of nincompoops. God ordained a nincompoop to be your boss. We've all had nincompoop bosses. Maybe I am a nincompoop boss to the staff. That's how we grow up. Think about it, right? In our minds, come on, let's be honest. We want everything smooth. No bumps, no bumps. I've seen people in life, so have you, who've had no bumps in their life. And you know what? You can't even have a conversation with them. Because you know what? This is how they talk. Hey, hi, how are you? Hey, have you seen that sale at Nordstrom's? I'm not knocking Nordstrom's, and I'm not knocking you if you shop there. I'm just saying that's about as deep as they can go. Oh, you know what? There's a Lexus sale tomorrow at the Lexus store. There's a diamond sale. Isn't the weather nice? And you know what I'm talking about? I don't know. Listen, I just can't hang around with people like that because my life's too bumpy. I want to hang out with somebody who's gone through some Red Sea experiences. Okay? I want to hang out with somebody who they've seen the fire come down. Because I need that kind of person in my life. Because that's encouraging. I'm not going to mention this man's name. He's very, very well known. We were talking on the phone yesterday. And I go, how you doing? He goes, honestly, I feel like quitting. He said, I'm... I'm tired of the fight. Every direction I turn, I'm attacked, I'm misunderstood. He said, I'm just tired of the fight. And I said, well, okay, you know what? It's a good thing that you didn't call me then last week, because I was tired from that trip to Israel and Easter was just coming up and I was tired. And I said, if you and I would have talked last week, if you would have been in this mood that you're in now, because I was in your mood last week, we both would have been probably maniacs. And we prayed together and we picked one another up. You want people around you like that. Why? Because listen, knowing the will of God causes you to surrender to God's leadership. And marriages need this. Your kids need this. Too many couples. Listen, this is a big deal. My wife, Lisa, and I were just trying to figure out with all the stuff that we're hearing, because of the economy, because it's the end of the world, people are saying, I'm giving up. You can't give up now. We're almost there. Don't quit. Why do you think it's hard right now? We're almost there. My life's so messed up, I can't believe this. Oh, so what are you going to do? You're going to take gasoline and throw it on the fire. I'm going to leave my kids and my husband or my wife. Because why? Because my life's so messed up. That's really weird thinking. God wants to move. You see, my husband's a jerk. My wife's a jerk. God can work in jerks' lives. In fact, he makes them trophies. He makes them trophies if we will just surrender to God's leadership. Why do we have to dig our heels in? Well, I'm protecting myself. And you're going to die like that, protecting yourself. Surrender to his leadership. In Psalm 32:8, the Bible says, God says, I will instruct you. Psalm 32:8, I will instruct you and teach you in the way that you should go. Wow, we could go home right now. Right? God says, I will instruct you, I will lead you or teach you in the way that you should go. I would take that verse, my friends, if God's speaking to you right now with that verse, I would write it down and I would make that the cry, the prayer, the weeping of your soul. I would say, God, you told me that you would instruct me and teach me in the way that I should go. I will guide you with my eye, says God. Do not be like the horse or like the mule, which have no understanding. The old King James version is really great. I can't quote it to defend somebody. Misunderstood. You'd be like the mule or some other thing. Which have no understanding, which must be harnessed with a bit and bridle. Else they will not come near you. Many sorrows shall be to the wicked. But he who trusts in the Lord, mercy shall surround him. That is the word of God. If your life is bumpy, messed up, if things aren't going right, take that verse and pray it into your life. I'm dead serious. I need counsel. You need that verse. We need somebody to sit down. You need someone to sit down and hold your head and tear out that page out of your Bible and just shove it down your mouth right there and chew it and make it. Make it yours.
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16: Thirdly, under this point, duty, knowing the will of God, causes us to acknowledge a more excellent way. Knowing the will of God for your life causes you and I to acknowledge a more excellent way. Ephesians 2, verse 8 through 10 says, watch this, there's no contradiction here. For by grace you have been saved through faith. Listen, everyone, and that is not of yourselves. It is the gift of God. Okay, how hard do you have to work to earn a gift or to get the gift? You can't work to get the gift or else it's not a gift. Okay, look at the screens. Verse 9, not of works, lest anyone should boast. Heaven's going to be awesome. Bunch of people up there saying, thank you, thank you, thank you, God. Think of that. No one's going to be up there saying, hey, you guys all want to know how I did it? None of that up there. Look at the verse. For we are his workmanship. His workmanship. Created in Christ Jesus for what? Good works. Duty. Which God prepared beforehand that we should walk in them. Are you ready for an eye opener? The word prepared beforehand is from eternity. Okay, on the count of three, I want to hear your name. I want to hear it loud. The count of three, I want to hear your name. Shout it out loud. One, two, three. Every one of you, God has your name. He understood all of you right then and there. And you were very loud. I'm very impressed. God knows you and has engineered your life for a very, very specific purpose and cause and a specific duty among God's people and among the world, for that matter. Your life. Listen, church, there's just enough of us here on a Wednesday night to change the world. Do you realize if you tonight just said, you know what? I'm going to step up into the man or the woman that God's called me to be. I'm going to do it. Lord, I'm frail, I'm terrified, I'm scared. I've got 1,000 reasons why I can't. And I agree with all of those. But I'm coming to you, Lord, because with you, all things are possible. And I'm stepping into your world right now, Lord. And so use me to your glory. And I'm not going to get into my lazy boy. I'm not going to kick back any longer. I'm not going to shut the drapes and sequester myself and hide. Nope. Your Bible says the righteous can be as bold as lions. And that's what I'm going to choose to do. God, I'm going to walk in the duty that you've ordained for my life. And listen, here's the thing. Where every Christian stumbles at this moment. Yes. Oh my goodness. Yes. That's why there's churches that are pep talk churches. You know, churches that are, you're champions. Every one of you is a champ. You're a champ. Look at you go. And everyone goes, yeah, turn to your partner over there and tell them that champions. We're champions. Okay, and then the service is over. And what do you do with that? I mean, think about it. You go to the market, somebody, you know, cusses you out or gets upset or runs your shopping cart over and you go, don't you understand? Get out of my way, I'm a champion. They're going to go, someone get the cops. This guy's crazy. Think about that for a moment. That only lasts for a moment. It's like sugar rush. But when you say, God, live your life through me, Lord, your Bible says that I am now in Christ. That's either true or false regarding you. I know it's true. But you have got to understand that the power of the Holy Spirit, the Bible says, that raised Jesus from the dead dwells in us also. That's either true or false. That's what the Bible says. And every Christian will stumble, but not every Christian has to stay down at this point. Oh man, that's great. That's a real cheer. That's a pep talk, but I can never do that. I could never follow. I can't see God working like that in my life. Or maybe, you know, what if I sign up and do something and I fail at it? Hello? Guaranteed. What is failure? Any bozo can win every time. It doesn't take any character at all to win. Did you know that? I want you to think about that for a minute. The greatest champions that have ever been have been the biggest losers. That's how you grow up in this sports world, in this business world. Well, what about Christianity? Oh, Christianity, listen, it's pretty amazing, pretty dynamic. When you come to the end of yourself and realize, I can't do this. Lord, you have to help me. I can't even get out of bed today, God. You have to help me. And the Lord says, all right then. Doesn't even Paul the Apostle say that regarding his weakness, that's when he's the strongest? That's the secret. Acknowledging that more excellent way. Point number two tonight is this. The discipline of duty is desiring the will of God. This is fun. Knowing the will of God, maybe you're brand new to knowing the Lord. and you're getting to know the will of God by reading his word. Guess what's the natural, supernatural effect? It's number two. You now desire. You find yourself desiring the will of God. You guys are so quiet. Does this message stink? Are you sleeping? What is it? Okay, you all right? I've never heard you quite this. No, that's okay. I just want to make sure you're okay. It's hard for me to see you. It's bright up here, and I'm wondering, is anyone out there? When God moves in your life, your desires change. Hey, what does the Bible say? Not my will, but thy will be done. Jesus says it, and the disciples wind up living it. And here we are 2,000 years later, and that's the big struggle with all of us, isn't it? Lord, I don't want my will to be done. Lord, save me from myself. Lord, don't let me get involved. You get involved through me. Listen, any of you in leadership, areas of life, pray this prayer. Lord, establish your authority through my life. Don't say, Lord, establish my authority. You don't have any, dude. You're dreaming, man. You know, one of the greatest living examples that you'll ever see, and you've seen it, and I've read it in other places, the same effect he has on people around the world, is when you don't even have to know who General Boykin is. When he walks into the room, people realize, I think we should stand up straighter. Why? Whoever that guy is, he just makes me want to stand up straighter. You know what I'm talking about? That is God establishing his authority through a human being. That's awesome. I think David was like that. I know Joshua was like that. Joshua showed up and people sat up straighter. Why? You know what? You do that? Listen, that's a God thing. And when a leader is like that, they say, listen, we're going to follow the Lord tomorrow. We're going to go into battle, Joshua might say. And listen, we're completely outnumbered. They have chariots. We don't. We have little spears. They've got steel and armor. There's 100 million of them, and there's 60,000 of us. We're in the valley, and they're on the mountaintops. But our God is going to go with us. And you know what? When people heard that, they went, you rock, Joshua. Let's do this. Jesus says to each of us individually, I tell you what, let me tell you a little bit of something. The grave, I whipped it. Sin, its grip broken. I sent my Holy Spirit on the day of Pentecost. He's been here ever since. And all you have to do is be dependent and yield it to the Holy Spirit's leading and watch what he does in your life. And so I'm with you all the way to the ends of the earth and to the end of your life. I'll never leave you or forsake you. Yes, Lord. So then he says, are you ready? And what is your response? I don't know. What if? Right? Desiring the will of God says, you know what? And I love new believers for this reason. They're so fun. No one's told them they can't do anything yet. They read in the Bible, and then Jesus raised the dead. And the new believer reads that and goes, find me. Where's a hospital? I got to get out of here. I'm serious. You want to grow up? Go find yourself a new believer. Start hanging out with new believers.
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13: The fear of the Lord is the beginning of wisdom. And if the fear of the Lord is the beginning of wisdom, the fear of the Lord is the end of fear. Sven Wells said, we fear man too much because we fear God too little. Fear dethrones God and enthrones man. When you and I are alive to God, that will be the death of fear in each of our lives.

0: Elijah challenged the prophets of Baal to prove the power of their God, but despite their best efforts, they failed. The God of Israel prevailed. And today on Know the Truth, Philip DeCourcy says that because we too have the one true God on our side, we can face opposition with confidence and boldness. 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Here's Pastor Philip with another message from our encouraging series, Profiles in Courage.
1: Well, let's take our Bibles and turn to 1 Kings chapter 18. We've started a series of messages entitled Profiles in Courage. We're back to looking at Elijah and his confrontation on Mount Carmel with the prophets of Baal and the prophets of Asherah. The days in which you and I live require boldness, require backbone, require bravery. And that's why we've started a series entitled Profiles in Courage. As I look out over the landscape of the church and the culture, I've concluded, guys, it will take courage to live a life shaped by the absolutes of God's moral law in an age of ethical relativism. What is courage? I come across some simple definitions. I like them. Courage is fear that has said its prayers. Courage is not the absence of fear, but the willingness to push on in the face of it. Courage is doing what you are afraid to do, but you know you must do, right? Like preach the gospel, evangelize, live a righteous life, stand for biblical ethics and marriage. Remember what Elijah says to the people of God? Why halt you between two opinions? If the Lord is God, follow him. If Baal, follow him. You can't have it both ways. We need some courage. We need some conviction. We need some clarity. And so this is the first profile in courage. We looked at several things. I'm not going to reheat this dinner, but let me go over a few things quickly just to get our bearings in the flow of the text. One, we looked at the command, right? The command. It's an act of God's judgment upon the idolatrous people of God. Originally, God had told Elijah to go hide himself in chapter 17. Now he says in chapter 18, verse 1, go present yourself, go show yourself. It's time to break cover. And we notice the rhythm of the text. It's a rhythm regarding biblical ministry. Hide, then present. Wait, then work. Listen, then speak. Train, then serve. We need to become something before God before we can do something for God. Then you had the choice. Elijah calls on the nation of Israel to stop dithering and dancing, right? In verses 19 and 20 and 21, how long will you halt between two opinions? If the Lord is God, follow him. But if Baal, follow him. But the people answered him not a word. It's the broad road. It's the narrow road. There's the mount of blessing. There's the mount of cursing. There's wisdom from above. There's wisdom from below. Constantly, it's antithetical, badgering us to make a choice. There's no room for neutrality. The Bible and its demands of devotion to God and his son are antithetical. God won't suffer rivals or split allegiances. Let me tell you this story quickly. It kind of illustrates what's going on here and will trigger then what we've got to do to finish this passage. But some years ago, we were pursuing a naturalization here in the United States. We had been green card holders for a while and we wanted to go for citizenship, and the process required us going down to the INS offices in LA. We were living in Santa Clarita at the time. And so I knew there would be long lines and long days. And so the girls were pretty small at the time. I think they were all in elementary school. And we got up one particular morning at 4 o'clock in the morning to be down there by 5 o'clock and get in the line. I think the offices opened about 9. We sat there for 4 hours in a line, little girls. A line that stretched around the block. Over time, it began to inch forward until around about 11 o'clock, somebody came out and told us we're about 100 yards by this stage to getting in and said, that's all we're taking today. And I'm like going, are you kidding me? I think I told the girl to her face, is this Kazakhstan or the United States of America? He says, I'm sorry. So there was a cop nearby, engaged him. And he said, hey, buddy, if you want to beat the system here, You got to get down the night before. You got to be down here about midnight. Get into the first couple of hundred and you'll be good. I'm going, okay, that's the price for citizenship. Okay. And so we decided to do that. Left it for a few weeks. I needed to calm down a little bit. Seriously, I was so ticked off. And so a few weeks later, I go down at midnight, get into the line. I had a plan with a buddy friend of mine, a police officer, to drive the girls down with Juniper at about 5 or 6 o'clock. So I'm just in line talking to people, listening to music, reading. About 5 o'clock, the cop comes around. Same cop I'd seen a week or two early. He says, by the way, we just want you to know, there'll be no cutting in the line. And I went over and I said, hey, I understand that, but I want you to know, I've just been keeping a spot for my family. I've been here since midnight. He said, that doesn't work. They had to be here with you. I said, you kidding me? Three little girls, midnight, on the concrete? Come on. He said, that's the rules. No cutting in line. Well, you know what? I was about to blow a gasket. He kind of goes away, and I get back in line, and then I get out of line, told this guy to keep my spot. I chased the cop down. I said, come on, what's going on? I said, I don't know if you remember me. Maybe the accent will help you. But I was here a while ago. You told me to be here at midnight. You didn't say my family had to be here. What? Come on. This has got to be better than this. I've been in line. My girls are, you know, whatever, 10, 7, and 6. They're coming down at 5 o'clock. He says, buddy, that's the rules. And so I kind of, pressured him a little bit. And he says, I tell you what, why don't we go back around and you can ask the people in the line if they'll let your family join. I go, are you kidding me? But he says, that's the way it works. So I had to go back. The cop's behind me and I'm canvassing for votes. Seriously. Now, everybody in the front of the line, you can imagine, they're going, let the guy in, his family. No, because it doesn't affect them. A lot of people kind of behind me in the line were going, no. And it was kind of a split decision. And the cop was kind of, And there was this one guy in the middle. I went up to him, buddy, what do you think? I'll never forget his answer. Well, I can see both sides. Thank you. That was crazy. So at this stage, the cop kind of walks away and I had the sense. So I get on the phone to my friend. I said, hey, you need to waken up. I'm waking the girls up in June. Get down here as quick as you can. It's a code 3. Drive as fast as you want. And I said, bring your nightstick. There's a guy on the line we're going to deal with. No, I didn't. But there, he comes down and eventually we get in and we get in that day and the process unfolds. Can you believe that? Some guy in the middle, I can see both sides. You know what? You're either for me or against me. That's what Jesus says. And so that's kind of where we're at here at 1 Kings 18. Which brings us to the contest. The choice leads to the contest. And the contest is taking place, verse 19 through 38, on the top of Mount Carmel. Elijah has invited Ahab to gather the clans, bring the 450 prophets of Baal, the 400 prophets of Asherah to him on Mount Carmel, 1,700 feet above the shores of the Mediterranean Sea on the western end of the Valley of Jezreel. This is the big showdown. On the high ground. Make a great TV series, wouldn't it? In a religious world of what was marked by multiple choice, Elijah looks for a yes and no answer. You know what? If the Lord is God, follow him, verse 21. But if Baal, follow him. And so he decides on a test. The God who answers by fire is the true God. Now, here's what's interesting, by the way. Just a little bit of setup, and then we have four things to look at on the contest. As Elijah looks for one nation under God, indivisible. It's fitting that he chose Mount Carmel because it lies between Israel and Phoenicia, the lands of the deities in question. It was regarded by the Phoenicians as the sacred dwelling place of Baal. This was a home game for the prophets of Baal. It was a road game for Elijah. Striking, isn't it? He cedes to them a definite advantage. I tell you what, let's meet on Carmel. And no doubt King Ahab was highly pleased because he saw that as a place of advantage. And then the test itself, right, about fire, verse 24. Baal was known as the god of the sun and the storm. In fact, he was often pictured in ancient depictions of him as a god who would throw thunderbolts to the earth. In fact, when I was at Trinity Evangelical Divinity School, we studied the book of Judges, and I remember the professor, Lawson Younger, showing us a picture, an old depiction of Baal doing that very thing, throwing thunderbolts to the earth. And so that's the contest. It's home advantage for them. Elijah hasn't made it easy for himself. It's Carmel, and the test is regarding fire. One of Baal's strong suits. Now, there's four things I want us to see. I think you'll find these challenging as we talk about a profile in courage. I want you to see number one is fearlessness. I want you to see Elijah's fearlessness. Imagine the scene. We've kind of depicted it. He's standing alone atop of the limestone mountain overlooking the blue and sparkling Mediterranean Sea. He's encircled by 850 angry prophets of Baal and Asherah. And Israel is in the gallery eating their popcorn, kind of disinterested spectators. In fact, he says in verse 22, doesn't he? Then Elijah said to the people, I alone am left, the prophet of the Lord, but Baal's prophets are 450. Now that's not altogether true, because we know from Obadiah there were other prophets. And we'll know when it gets down in the dumps in chapter 19 that the Lord has to remind them, yet you know what? There are many who haven't bowed the knee to Baal. But let's be fair to Elijah. They weren't there that day. He was alone that day. And there's a fearlessness there that I want to be challenged by as a man. This man's courage and fearlessness is striking, isn't it? His enemies were hostile zealots, snarling like an angry dog. His supposed friends in Israel were gutless. They were silent when asked what side they were on. And there he stands unflinchingly by himself. I love it. If the fear of man is a snare, Proverbs 29:25, Elijah didn't fall into it. How do you explain his bravery? Well, there are several factors, I'm sure, but the most outstanding one is this, and it's the one that speaks to us most easily and convictingly and convincingly, is the fear of the Lord is the beginning of wisdom. And if the fear of the Lord is the beginning of wisdom, the fear of the Lord is the end of fear. It's been well said, we fear man too much because we fear God too little. What is the fear of God? Well, it's an appreciation for and appropriation of a right understanding of God's person and glory. It's the right sizing of God. That's what it is. We understand his majesty, his might, his glory, his sovereignty, his holiness. You understand your littleness before him. Your sin is ever before you. His holiness is blazing and scary. Fear dethrones God and enthrones man. And I think Elijah had a fear of God. In fact, he lived coram Deo. That's a Latin term for before the face of God. Go back to chapter 17, verse 1. And Elijah the Tishbite of the inhabitants of Gilead said to Ahab, as the Lord God of Israel lives, notice this, before whom I stand, there shall not be dew nor rain these years except by my word. I love the drama of that too. He's standing before Ahab. He's just told him, or he's about to tell him, God's going to turn the tap off. No water. That means drought. That means famine. That means judgment. That means devastation. And he says, as the Lord God of Israel lives before whom I stand, he was more conscious of the presence of God than he was of the presence of Ahab. And that's our problem. We've become more conscious of the person in front of us, our boss, some social media bully, the majority of the culture, some king, some queen, we become more conscious of them than we are of God. And therefore we backtrack, we compromise, we shade, we bow, we bend. Not Elijah. This man lived conscious of God's presence and power. In fact, that little phrase, before whom I stand, you can read about that in 1 Kings 10, verse 8, and 1 Kings 3, verse 16. It speaks about standing before a king. It talks about appealing for an audience with the king in the royal court. So when Elijah's in the royal court of King Ahab, he wants him to know, and the text wants us to know, he was more conscious of the King of Kings and the Lord of Lords. That's what made him brave. That's what made him brave. The unrivaled majesty and might of God was the reference point for Elijah in all situations and struggles. When you and I are alive to God, that will be the death of fear in each of our lives. I love Proverbs 28 and verse 1. It talks about the boldness of the righteous, the God-fearing man. The wicked flee when no one pursues, but the righteous are as bold as a lion. What about Psalm 3, verse 6? Again, this idea that when you and I fear God, we fear nothing else. I will not be afraid of 10,000s of people who have set themselves against me and all around me. Arise, O Lord, and save me. Salvation belongs to the Lord. Great story that'll illustrate this, and we'll move on. Hugh Latimer was an English reformer, wonderful Protestant during the time of Henry VII. He spoke to the king often in the royal court. In one particular audience, he offended the king. He was taken aside, he was rebuked, and he was told to come back the next week and apologize and adjust his message. That moment comes, and here's what happens. Hugh Latimer stands before King Henry VII, and he says this, Hugh Latimer, dost thou know before whom thou art this day to speak? To the high and mighty monarch, the king most excellent? Who can take thy life if thou offendest? Therefore, take heed that thou speakest not a word that may displease. But consider well, Hugh Latimer, dost thou not know from whence thou comest, upon whose message thou art sent, even by the great and mighty God, who is all present and who beholdest all thy ways, and who is able to cast thy soul in hell? Therefore, take heed that thou deliverest thy message faithfully. And he went on to speak the message he spoke the week before. Because, you see, he believed the words of Jesus. Don't fear him who can kill your body. Fear him who can kill the soul and the body in hell forever. I'm struck by Elijah's fearlessness. Secondly, I'm struck by his faith. His faith. I'm struck by the audacity of his trust in God. Elijah was trusting God to manifest himself in a manner that would leave the people with no ifs, no buts as to who the true God was. This is verse 19 and following. And you gotta love this guy. Elijah didn't concern himself with the size of the problem, the apathy of the people, or the force of the enemy, for his faith was in God. Let me just go down a few things that shows his audacity. We've already touched on this. He's already picked a region that's a hotbed of Baalism. The altar of the Lord is broken. The altar of Baal stands tall. Mount Carmel was situated between the Phoenician border and Israel. It was right on Jezebel's doorstep. Number two, look at the odds, 850-1. And don't forget that the prophets of Baal, according to verse 19, had state sponsorship. We read about them eating from Jezebel's table. They were the state religion. They had all the authority and the resources of the government behind them. Number three, he had already conceded not only ground, literally, to Baalism, but the test itself played into the hands of Baalism because, as we've said, he's the storm god. Number four, from verse 25 on, we read that they were allowed to go first. He gave them the initiative. And they had the balance of the day to do what they were going to do. From early morning to around about the middle of the afternoon, they held court. And in the top of it all, when his time comes, verse 32 to 35, when he builds his altar, rebuilding the broken down altar, and places his sacrifice on the wood, he tells them to go and get water. And he tells them to do it three times. We're there to douse the altar and the sacrifice in water. What's the point? To show no trickery. To realize that when this thing is done, this is not naturalism, this is supernaturalism. You got to love it. The audacity of all of that. The boldness of it challenges me. Some years ago in the Europa Hotel in Belfast, I heard the wonderful expositor and Bible teacher, Stephen Alford, and he said something I've never forgotten, and it came back to me this morning, was this. If you can explain it, God didn't do it. Now, I want to qualify that a little, because I'm big on, you know, living faithful, ordinary lives. On the other hand, I like to be challenged here. If too much of our life, too much of our ministry, too much of what we do can be explained by natural things, then where is God? A majestic and mighty God, a sovereign God. Let me ask you a question. I asked it of myself. Audacity, boldness, risk, expectation. Those are words I can associate with Elijah here in what he does. Audacity, boldness, risk, expectation. What about you and me? Does that mark my pastoring? Does that mark your manhood, our discipleship together? Is much of what we do and achieve explained by the natural rather than the supernatural? Are we walking by sight? That is, all around us, what we can see and sense, that dominates how we act and react. Are we walking by sight or are we walking by faith? Do we believe in an invisible God like Moses?
0: 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I'm Wayne Shepherd, inviting you back next time for another inspiring message on the courageous life of the prophet Elijah. That's coming up Tuesday on Know the Truth. Today's program was produced and sponsored by Know the Truth Incorporated. Jesus said, "You shall know the truth, and the truth shall make you free."

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7: During the War for Independence, General George Washington, the man we refer to today as the father of our country, led American troops through military defeat after defeat. And in the bitter winter of 1777, he wrote this somber note to a friend in Philadelphia. Quote, "You might have tracked our army from White Marsh to Valley Forge by the blood on their feet," end of quote. Many soldiers continued to march through the deep snows of Pennsylvania without shoes. Others suffered from disease, hunger, and freezing conditions. Nearly 2,000 of Washington's men died, yet George Washington did not lose faith. Amid the hardship, loss, and uncertainty of Valley Forge, he turned to God in prayer. At a time when our nation once again faces division and uncertainty, may we follow Washington's example, kneeling humbly, praying faithfully, and asking God to guide the future of America.
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12: No one knows what he knows. No one can do for us what he can do. There is no one who can quiet my spirit like he can. There's no one who can lift me out of a distressful moment just like that, like he can. No one can enable you to rest in the midst of difficulty that's not going to go away. You can't shake it. You can't run away from it. You can't loose yourself from it. You're stuck in it. How do I live with peace and contentment and joy when it appears to be that we're stuck in something?
13: Has the upheaval in this world left you feeling uncertain and insecure? The byproducts of these grinding fears are stress, worry, and anxiety. Today's edition of In Touch, the teaching ministry of Dr. Charles Stanley, reminds us that Jesus offers to shoulder your cares and burdens for you. Stay with us and learn how to find confidence in the midst of distress.
12: The year was 1944, and I was in the eighth grade. We were in a war, and we were fighting in the Pacific and also in Europe. It was a time of great distress and turmoil in this country. Many things were rationed, food and some clothes and automobiles and tires and all those kind of things. It was a time of great distress because many American young men were dying on foreign shores. It was a time of great stress because people did not know what was going to happen because of all the things we were hearing about the war and how it was going on. And oftentimes people would sit in the evening and listen to the news while they were eating dinner. And it was a troublesome time because oftentimes they'd give reports of where this particular division was and what was going on in the fighting. One morning, my social studies teacher walked into class and laid her books down and picked up a Bible, and she said, "We're going to do something different this morning." And she began to read, and I remember thinking, she's about to cry. And then she told us that listening the night before, she'd heard the news, and her husband was in a particular division, which they talked about. They were in a very bloody battle, and she was afraid. And you know, I don't remember my teacher's name, but I have never forgotten that psalm. And how many times I've turned to it when I was going through some difficulty or some fearful time, I remembered Psalm 46. So I want you to turn to it, if you will, because this is a wonderful psalm of encouragement. And I want to talk about confidence in the midst of our stressful times in life, going through distressful times. And this is a word of encouragement. And the psalmist says, beginning in verse 1, God is our refuge and strength, a very present help in trouble. Therefore, we will not fear, though the earth should change, and though the mountains should slip into the heart of the sea, though its waters roar in foam, and though the mountains quake at its swelling pride. There is a river whose streams make glad the city.

0: He says, cease striving and know that I am God. Now listen how God describes himself. Now remember, this is written to people who are going through a very stressful time. He says that the tumult that's going on around you, the threatening of war and so forth, is like earthquakes and tidal waves and war and violence and all these things. Listen to what he says. He says, here's the God you can trust in. Watch this. Verse 1. He is our refuge. He's a place to which I can run. He is my strength when I am very weak. He is a present help. Thank God he said present. And notice what he says, in trouble, that means, the Hebrew means in tight places. When I get in a tight place and I feel the pressure and I feel the stress, he says what? He says, he is a very present help when I'm in a tight place. Then if you'll notice what he says, not only that, but he says in verse 7, he is our stronghold. And if you'll notice twice, he says, verse 11 and verse 7, he is with us. Now what we have to ask is this. What do we mean by knowing him? We say, listen, not just to know about him, but to know him in a personal way. Now listen, if you know someone personally, you have a relationship with them. The better that relationship, the better you know them. When he says, cease striving and know that I'm God, the next question is, all right, how do I get to know him? Well, let me ask you this. How do you get to know anybody? Number one, you spend time with them. That's the way you get to know someone. He says, be still and know that I am God. The God you serve, I want you to know that I am God. I want you to know me as God. You spend time with him. And you know what? No one knows what he knows. No one can do for us what he can do. There is no one who can quiet my spirit like he can. There's no one who can lift me out of a distressful moment just like that, like he can. Talking to someone else at times may help. No one can enable you to rest in the midst of difficulty that's not going to go away. You can't shake it. You can't run away from it. You can't loose yourself from it. You're stuck in it. How do I live with peace and contentment and joy and indescribable joy when it appears to be that we're stuck in something? I'll tell you how. When you know him, you can live in anything. Believe me, you can. Listen, I want to make this statement very clear. I'm not saying that you should live in a situation where you are being physically abused in such a fashion that it is dangerous. I'd never say that. I'm talking about those things that other than that. Just because something's tough and hard and difficult. Neither am I saying that you should never walk away from something. If God tells you to walk away, you better get out. God's not going to ever tell you to violate his word. That's the key. He will never tell you to do something that violates the word of the living God. How do I know him? You spend time with him. How do I know him? Here's how I know him. I find out what he thinks. I will never know you till I find out what you're thinking. Because that's who you really are. So how do I find out what God's thinking? I get in this book that tells me what he's thinking. Or I listen to a message. I'll read another book or something that tells me how God is thinking. How does God think? How do I know him? I observe what God does in other people's lives. I observe also what God does in my own life. Because you see, one of the ways that we discover what God's like is to watch what he does in our life. And then some time will go by. We will turn around and we will say, God, what are you doing in my life? Help me to understand what's going on. You see, if I become observant of what God is doing in other people's lives, I will learn some things, some powerful lessons. I will learn how God thinks. I will learn what God means when God says, this is what I want you to do. Well, why would you ask me to do that? You see, I will understand who he is and what he's like when I begin to understand how God thinks. My friend, listen, you will never understand how God thinks until this word becomes something that you don't just read to say you read through the Bible, but that you begin to absorb. You begin to look between the lines and say, God, what were you saying? What were they feeling? How did you work in Abraham's life and Moses' life and David's life and Daniel's life? How did you work in Paul's life? How did your son operate? He certainly was not striving. Jesus could walk through the most awesome hardship and difficulty and trial in life. And what? There was this overwhelming sense of inner peace and quietness. You know why? Because Jesus was never striving with his Father. He knew him. He says, if you've seen me, you've seen the Father. I'm the Father of one. No strife. No contention, no war, no conflict, no striving. He had an absolute perfect relationship. If I'm going to get to know him, I've got to spend time with him. I've got to find out how he thinks. And then you know what? If I'm going to know him, I've got to be able to tell him how I think. Lord, this is what I'm thinking. This is the way I see it. This is what's going on in my life. I've got to be open and transparent. Then you know what? If I'm going to know him, I've got to be able to listen. Not just tell him what I think. Then I've got to take time to listen, to hear him respond to what I think and how I feel. And you say, well, now, God never spoke to me audibly. He doesn't have to. He's greater than that. Don't limit God to speaking audibly. God knows how to speak. Listen, straight from his spirit, straight to your spirit, and bypass anything that is audible. He is an infinite God. Be still, he says, and know that I'm God. To know this God is to know, listen, the most important thing I will ever know is to know the God of the Bible. And therefore, listen, if that is the most precious of all knowledge, then I should spend more time learning something about who he is than wasting time, wasting precious, valuable time. Listen, when you and I die, we're going to leave this world and everything that's in it. Everything I've learned that applies to this world won't make a bit of difference. When we and I stand in the presence of God, everything we have learned about him, everything we have learned in our personal experience with him, it will all be important for all eternity. What is this life? But listen, it is a brief period of schooling to discover who this God is we're going to spend eternity with. Think about it. Eternity we're going to spend with him. If you love someone, love your husband, your wife, or someone you love dearly, you could probably say, you know what? I'd like to spend eternity with this person because I love them so much. Well, I'll tell you something. You're going to spend eternity with God. And this is the time to get to know him. The truth is, if I'm going to live with peace, if I'm going to live without striving, I am going to have to learn, who is this God? What is he about in my life? As I think about, for example, the people in the scriptures, and this is where we learn a lot about God. Think about this for a moment. Think about where you find Moses. You find him in the wilderness. Where did you find Jesus? So often, up in the mountains, talking to the Father. Where did you find the Apostle Paul? In Arabia, alone, listening to God. John on the Isle of Patmos, banished by the Roman Emperor, banished to the Isle of Patmos, alone, to be with God. My friend, listen carefully. I cannot tell you. I can tell you, but I cannot tell you effectively enough. The most important moments in your life and my life. The moments that not only help me to understand who God is and what he's like, but the moments that most quieten my spirit. The moments that can cause all the rush and the hurry and the stress and the distress and the frustrations and the fears and the anxieties that absolutely dwindle into nothing. Are those moments in stillness and quietness and allowing my trust level to reach its pinnacle to be able to say, Father, I lay that down. Thank you, dear God, I don't have to handle that. Thank you that you said you're my refuge. You're my strength. You are my ever-present help in trouble. You are my stronghold. You're the one to whom I can run. You're the rock upon which I stand, absolutely immovable. You're the shield to protect me. You're my deliverer in every single battle of life. You know when you and I get our best glimpses of him? When we get quiet and we get alone with him and we just say, Father, I want you to show me yourself. And even when you've been through a very difficult storm, when you find yourself in great distress and turmoil, if you want to step out of that quickly, here's what you do. You remind yourself, don't strive against this. Just get still. Rest it in him. Trust him to handle this for you. Our omnipotent, omniscient, omnipresent God who says, listen, he is my ever-present help in time of trouble. He will enable me to face this confidently, courageously, victoriously, in such a fashion that I will come out knowing him better, deeper in my love for him and my relationship to him, and with a perfect peace that is absolutely beyond comprehension. Now listen, you and I have two choices in life. One of them is not to get rid of stress and distress in life. Have two choices in life. Either I'm going to strive with the things I have to deal with in life, or I'm going to rest with the Lord. Rest them in His hands. It doesn't make any difference what it is. He can handle it. I'm your refuge. I'm your rock. I'm your horn. I am your deliverer. I'm your stronghold. I'm your fortress. He can handle it. So the question today is simply this. Which choice will you make? Will you strive with life and do it yourself apart from God? Will you strive with life even though you're a Christian because you don't know Him and won't take time to learn who He is and what He's about? Or will you just rest it with Him and trust Him? Listen, He can handle anything you give Him.
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1: 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Your name may not be David and you may not be facing Goliath, but if you're a believer, your God is David's God. Here's a moment with Charles Stanley.
0: Well, his faith was what it was all about, because if he had not had the faith to believe that by the experiences that he'd had before, as he says, a bear and a lion that he had killed, I think facing Goliath would have been a frightening thing. But he faced Goliath with this awesome sense of unwavering faith that he was going to kill him because he was going to glorify God in the process and defend the name of Holy God before all those Philistines. And so I think it was his faith and his experience, and that's the way God operates in all of our lives. He takes our faith, experience, and gifts that He's given us, puts them together, and exercises His purpose and His plan and accomplishes it. And He does that every day through all of us.
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14: 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You've probably heard of the ancient Egyptian practice of mummification, but you may not know that one of the basic tools for that job was a small piece of pointed glass, history's first scalpel. Of course, the scalpel has changed over the years as technology has improved. Today, surgeons often use lasers that make super precise, efficient cuts. Well, today, John MacArthur will look at a scalpel of sorts, only this one cannot be improved. It makes a perfect cut every time, and it actually has the power to give life. I'm talking, of course, about the Word of God. John shows you how to apply its scalpel-like precision to cut away sin that can plague your thoughts and your actions as John continues his study, The Transforming Power of Scripture. And now with today's lesson, here's John MacArthur.
13: We are studying together 2 Timothy chapter 3, and we're looking at verses 15 to 17. Let me read our text to you beginning in verse 15. And that from childhood you have known the sacred writings, which are able to give you the wisdom that leads to salvation through faith which is in Christ Jesus. All scripture is inspired by God and profitable for teaching, for reproof, for correction, for training in righteousness, that the man of God may be adequate, equipped for every good work. There is no other place in the New Testament where the work of the Word is so concisely spoken of. And we have been noting that there are five things that the Word of God does. It provides salvation, according to verse 15. In verse 16, teaching, reproof, correction, and training. And we're looking at these things which we have titled the work of the Word. Now let me just say by way of introduction that this text, more than any other New Testament text, and paralleled probably only by Psalm 19 and Psalm 119 in the Old Testament, affirms the absolute sufficiency of Scripture. The absolute sufficiency of Scripture when it comes to making provision for all spiritual needs. I have affirmed that the Word of God is absolutely sufficient for everything pertaining to spiritual life. And that is, in essence, what this text says. Scripture is able to make the man of God perfect, thoroughly furnished, as the author I said, unto all good works. Scripture is sufficient. It does not need any help. That is why Jude tells us to earnestly contend for the once for all delivered to the saints' faith. That scripture which was once, at one point in time, delivered to the saints. The once for all delivered to the saints' faith. Jude 3. We must fight for that. We must contend for that. Because anyone who comes along with a false belief system will do one of two things. Twist, pervert, attack the Scripture, or, and sometimes they do both, add to the Scripture. We're ever and always fighting to hold on to the authority of the Word of God. And Jude says we have to earnestly fight for it. It isn't going to be an easy thing, because the faith once for all delivered to the saints is under attack. The enemy ever and always attacks the Word of God. And so here we are again, time after time after time, defending the Word of God, showing why it is to be believed. Now here in this text before us, we have one of the great defenses of scriptural authority. The statement in verse 16, all Scripture is God-breathed, is a tremendously profound statement. It is not the Word of man, it is the Word of God. It was breathed out by God. But then we're looking at this second statement. All Scripture is useful, profitable, to produce these five things. According to verse 15, it can make you wise unto salvation. And according to verse 16, it is profitable or useful for doctrine, reproof, correction, and training. And is the only thing needed and the only thing able to make the man of God perfect, equipped for every good work. Now, beloved, that's another statement like Psalm 19 on the sufficiency of Scripture. What this says to us is the Scripture is comprehensively sufficient to produce men of God for every good work. It knows no limitation. It has no weakness. Nothing is left out. Nothing can be added to it. Such an attempt, by the way, according to Revelation 22, winds up with a warning: if you add anything to this, so shall be added to you the plagues that are written in it. The Bible is not to be tampered with. It is not to be distorted. It is not to be corrupted. It is not to be manhandled for your own purposes, and it is not to be added to. Now let me say it as simply as I can. When it comes to spiritual life, when it comes to a person's relationship to God, the Bible is all that is necessary for proper instruction, to make the man of God complete and capable of every good work. It is not the Bible plus anything. And that is why we are so committed to the systematic, ongoing teaching of God's Word, because of what it does. Now, we've entitled these five things the work of the Word. What does the Word do? First of all, remember in verse 15, it is able to make you wise unto salvation. The Word has the power to save. Secondly, and coming into verse 16, He says it is useful for doctrine or for teaching. And I pointed out to you that here he has in mind not the process of teaching, but the content. It is profitable to give you the necessary body of divine truth to live a godly life. That's what he's saying. The Bible provides for you what Paul calls to Timothy the deposit. It gives you the truth, the deposit of truth to be guarded, 1 Timothy 6, 20 and 21, 2 Timothy 1, 13. It is God's revelation of truth, and it provides for you the substance to be believed, doctrine, the body of content upon which, mark this carefully, every thought and every action is to be built. Did you get that? The Bible provides for us the body of truth upon which every thought and every action is to be built. So it is profitable for content. It gives us the truth. John 17, 17, thy word is truth. If you're looking for a foundation to build your life on, it is this book. It provides the principles that are to operate in the life of every individual at every point of need and demand, thought and action. It's comprehensive. Every single thing you will ever deal with in your spiritual existence is covered one way or another in the scripture, probably many more than just one time. It is replete with instruction for life, life in the way that God has designed it. So it is profitable and useful to provide for you the body of divine doctrine. As you study the Word of God and begin to accumulate its principles, you begin to build that strong foundation, which then becomes the foundation on which every thought and every action is built. Biblical ignorance is the grave tragedy of all tragedies in the church, because what you don't know, you can't build your life on. So it ought to be then the pursuit of every believer to know the Word of God, to as much as is possible master the Word of God. The third work of the word in verse 16 is mentioned, reproof. Reproof. The word literally means to rebuke, to confront someone with a view toward convicting them of misbehavior. It's to rebuke someone's misconduct or to rebuke false teaching, error, whatever. The word that has such a positive ministry, building foundation, also has a negative ministry of tearing things down. The word is not just a builder. It is something that rips and tears and shreds what deserves to be torn. The Bible has a rebuking ministry, a rebuking effect. In chapter 4 of 2 Timothy, just a few verses after the text we're in, it says, preach the word, be ready in season and out of season, reprove, rebuke, exhort. And that's a negative ministry in a sense. That's calling people back from error. And the Word of God has that effect. It has that ministry. In fact, Archbishop Trench, writing about this particular word here, elegmon, says, it is to rebuke another with such effectual wielding of the victorious arm of the truth so as to bring him not always to a confession, yet at least to a conviction of his sin. And the idea here is that the Word convicts of sin. Yes, the Word builds a foundation of truth, but that also is accompanied by the work of conviction. As you listen to the Word of God, as you read the Word of God, as you study deeply the things of God, it begins to cut away the sin in your life. The first rebuking work of the Word, then, is toward the sin in the life of a person, of a believer. It'll work on you that way. Let me show you a text to support that thought. Hebrews 4, a familiar verse, but perhaps not fully understood. Hebrews 4, 12. And here the writer refers to the Word of God in terms that we are used to. The Word of God is alive and powerful and sharper than any two-edged sword. Most Sunday school kids memorize Hebrews 4, 12, and rightly so. But let's look a little more deeply into it. The Word of God is alive. It is living. And it is powerful or active, sharper than any two-edged sword. Now we're going to see the word as a weapon. It's definitely pictured as a weapon. It then says piercing deep down into a person, soul, spirit, joints, marrow. Now, the picture here is very vivid. The word is like a huge sword, which is just driven to the core of a person's being, slices right through and judges the thoughts and intentions of the heart. The word of God then is like a sword that cuts. It cuts deeply, and most every one of us as Christians have been cut by the word, haven't we? We've been ripped open by the word. We came to church on a given Sunday feeling pretty good about ourselves and went away feeling terrible about ourselves. We were laid bare. We were cut open by the word. We came thinking everything was in order, and we heard a message that showed everything wasn't in order. And when we were confronted with the word of God that morning, we realized we came short of that, and our sin was exposed, and we were cut up. That's why, you see, a Bible-preaching, Bible-teaching church will never be a haven for sinners. They're not going to pile in because they don't want to get split open every week. They don't want to get cut up. Why? John 3. Those who want to hold on to their sin stay away because they don't come to the light, he says in verse 20, lest their deeds should be reproved, rebuked. They don't want to be exposed to the cutting power of the Word of God. And by the way, that's a good indicator in your life. Even if you're a believer, you find yourself wanting to stay away from the Lord's people, wanting to stay away from the services of the church, wanting to stay away from the teaching of the Word. It may be because you don't want to get cut open. You're harboring some sin in your heart. Now let's follow along in verse 12. The word is alive, it's active, it's sharp, it cuts deeply and reveals the thoughts and intentions of the heart. Verse 13, and there is no creature hidden from his sight. But all things are open and laid bare to the eyes of him with whom we have to do. God takes his word, cuts deep into your heart, lays you open, you're flayed, as it were, right before God's eyes, and nothing is hidden. He sees every single thing about you. We are open to the eyes of him. He uses a most interesting term in the Greek, which was also used among the soldiers. Let me give you a little idea of how it was used. It was used to describe a criminal who had to lift his face and face the crowd as he was marched to his punishment. And the way they did that was quite interesting. A soldier held a dagger right at the chin, with it just barely piercing the skin. The point of that dagger was held to force the criminal to hold his head high and his face so that everyone could see him as he was paraded to his punishment. Now, you see when you turn on the television set some criminal going like this and holding his hands over his head and ducking under his coat because he doesn't want to be seen by the television cameras. There's a certain amount of shame and guilt. They knew that, but they wanted the criminal to have to face the whole wide world and the whole community to see his face. So they rammed a little dagger up under his chin and made him walk with his chin up, and were he to lower his chin, he would have pierced himself right through. And in a very real sense, he is saying that's exactly what the Word of God does. It jams its pierced point right up under your chin, and it makes you face the reality, and it makes God able to see exactly what you look like. It reveals you to him. You are open before him. You can't hide a thing. That's what the Word will do. The Word is a reprover. The Word is a rebuker. The Word is a convictor of sin. It sifts, it analyzes, it reveals emotions, attitudes, and thoughts. And you've experienced that. As you sit down and read through God's Word, and you read about something, you may be reading about love and saying to yourself, I don't love enough. I have such a lack of love. You may be reading about bitterness and say, that's me, I have such bitterness in my heart. You may be reading about hatred and you realize your heart is filled with that. You may be reading about pride and you say to yourself, that's me, that's cutting me wide open, and that's right obvious before God and now even before my own eyes. That's the Word, that's the work of the Word. Let me tell you something, beloved. You ought to thank God just as much for the reproving work of the Word as for the doctrinal part of it, right? You ought to be just as eager to be reproved by the Word as you are to be instructed by the Word. You ought to be just as eager to have your sin exposed as you are to have some great truth and principle taught to you that you can apply. Why? Because if you're truly God's child, you hunger after what is right, and you hunger after righteousness. Let me take it a second step at that point. Not only does the Word reprove sin, but it reproves error. It reproves error. And it would be unfair to deal with this without expressing that thought. The word not only reproves sin in the life of an individual, but it also reproves false teaching and error. If I know the scripture, then I can recognize error. Is that not so? Because the scripture is the test. It's the standard. It's the measure by which all teaching must be measured. And whatever it is that comes down the path and claims to be the truth needs only to be compared with the Word of God. That's why, and I say this again, beloved, that is why inevitably cults twist the scripture and add to the scripture. Because they have to mess with the standard to justify what they do. The Word of God is the standard. It is the standard. It is the plumb line against which the straightness or crookedness of anything is measured. And so those who come along with lies, with deceit and false teaching, inevitably must twist the scripture and or add to the scripture to justify what they purport to be the truth. They are, says Paul, guilty of peddling the word of God, 2 Corinthians 2:17 and 2 Corinthians 4:2, of adulterating the word of God. They peddle it, they adulterate it. They do not properly explain it and affirm it. So the Bible exposes error. Let me show you this just briefly from the Old Testament. Go back to Psalm 119. And Psalm 119 has so much to say about the scripture, 176 verses, and every single one of them is about the scripture. But let me just draw to your attention a couple of them. Psalm 119, verse 99. This is a wonderful verse. I just love what this says. Psalm 119, 99 says, listen to this, I have more insight than all my teachers. What a statement. I have more insight than all my teachers. Why? For thy testimonies are my meditation. Verse 100. I understand more than the aged because I have observed thy precepts. I know more than anybody because I know your word. I'm way ahead of my teachers. I'm way ahead of the aged because I know your word. Notice verse 104. From thy precepts I get understanding, therefore I hate every false way. Hey, I can recognize a false way. I know your word. I have understanding from your word. So as you build up the knowledge of the Word of God, it will reprove your sin and it will expose error. That is its reproving work. It reproves sin, it reproves error. Now those works of the Word have to do with content. They basically have to do with content. The Word builds foundation principles by which you can live, and it also cuts you open to show you your sin and to expose false teaching. Vital, vital works of the Word. Let me give you another Old Testament passage. I don't want to skip this. Isaiah chapter 8. It's just a rich statement by the prophet. In verses 19 and 20, listen to what Isaiah writes. And of course, he's writing to a people who have really been unfaithful to God and gotten themselves into all kinds of sin. Verse 19, and when they say to you, consult the mediums and the spiritists who whisper and mutter, shall not a people consult their God? Should they consult the dead on behalf of the living? There's a lot of that going on today. A lot of people running around consulting mediums and spiritists and people who supposedly contact the dead and contact spirits and all of that. And that was not new. That is not new. That was old stuff going on in the Old Testament time, even among the children of Israel. And he says, why would you consult the mediums and the spiritists who whisper and mutter? Should not a people consult their God? If you want to know an answer, go to God. There's no medium and no spiritist and nothing in the realm of the dead that's got anything to say to you. Go to your God. Notice verse 20. I love this phrase. To the law and to the testimony. That's marching orders. To the law and to the testimony.
15: And if they don't speak according to this word, it's because they have no dawn, no light. They're in darkness. Go to the word. Don't go to any of these people. You know more than all your teachers. You could be in the most erudite university in America, secular university. And if you know the word of God, you know vastly more than all your teachers. And whatever they tell you, you can discern and you can know every false way that they articulate because you know the truth. Beloved, it's a marvelous thing that God has done in reducing everything to this book. And to master this book is to master life in every dimension. So the Word of God then has the positive content ministry of imparting to us truth, the negative content ministry in the sense that it exposes sin and exposes error.
16: 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And would you do us a favor? Let us know how Grace to You has helped you grow spiritually. And if God has used John's teaching to bring someone you know to faith in Christ, we'd love to hear about it. 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Now for the entire Grace to You staff, I'm Phil Johnson. Thanks for starting your week with us, and join us again tomorrow as John MacArthur shows you how you can effectively use Scripture to battle sin. It's another 30 minutes of unleashing God's truth one verse at a time on Grace to You.
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30: The difference between happy couples and unhappy couples is that happy couples, they have the same amount of fights and disagreements, conflict as the other couples, unhappy couples. Happy couples repair. They come back to it. They talk about it.
0: Well, today on Focus on the Family with Jim Daly, we'll have some really helpful ideas for your marriage so you can be a happier couple. Thanks for joining us. I'm John Fuller.
27: Today we have good news for couples who feel like they're always fighting about the same thing. That seems normal. The key is what you do after the conflict. Do you sit and stew, or do you try to soften your heart and reach out to the heart of your spouse? Today, we're sharing an upbeat workshop on this very topic, featuring our own Dr. Greg Smalley and his wife, Erin, who head up our marriage ministry here at Focus. Greg and Erin are the authors of several books, and you're about to hear they are very engaging speakers.
0: They really are, and here now are Greg and Erin Smalley speaking at a couples conference sponsored by Focus on the Family.
1: We all deal with hard times, even with simple things like conflict. And that's really, I think, what God's been working in our own marriage is this really learning how to repair that. Because when we think about conflict, I think that most of us were taught when it comes to conflict that we need to learn how to resolve that, right? I mean, do a simple Google search of conflict resolution and millions, billions of information is going to pop up. Because that's what we imagine when there's something going here, how do we resolve this? Mm-hmm. And the unfortunate part is that we've been taught something that actually is not even true. We hate the term within marriage, conflict resolution, because it sets us up, we think, to fail in a lot of ways. Because there's some amazing research that really explains why that often doesn't work within our marriage. Mm-hmm.
30: So probably the foremost expert in our country on marriage research is a guy named Dr. John Gottman. What he found is that 70% of relationship conflict is about perpetual problems. So they're arguments that never go away and they're not fully resolved. They happen over and over and over again. So 70% of the time we're going to argue about something probably pretty similar to what we argued about last time.
1: Yeah.
30: And so we're going to run through just some examples of what does this look like? What are those perpetual problems? They're things that don't change.
1: Yeah.
30: It's very consistent.
1: Yeah. In kind of two big buckets of this idea of perpetual things that just that they don't ever go away. We just keep dealing with them over and over mm-hmm. and over again. So one would just be personality differences, mm-hmm. right? Erin's an extrovert. So Erin, it's beautiful to watch Erin. She's the way she loves on people and the sheer volume of relationships that she has. For me as an introvert, I always tell people, I only have friends because my extroverted wife has set me up on play dates with other men. So, seriously, she came home one time, she said, hey, by the way, Wednesday, you're going to have lunch with Fred. I went, I'm sorry, who? Fred. Oh, I met his wife. He's amazing. How do you know? Do you meet him? No, but she just speaks so highly of him. I'm not having lunch with Fred.
30: And
1: now he's one of my very best friends. So... But it's perpetual because it's not like, in spite of her constant prayer, it's not like tomorrow I'm going to wake up and be an extrovert, right? So that we can have all these people over. Because how many times do we argue and debate if we're going to have people over during the week? Mm-hmm. She's always saying, hey, by the way, so-and-so, last night,
30: yes.
1: so-and-so's going to be over there. I'm like, oh.
30: With three people over last
1: they're
30: night.
1: They're terrible people. Why would you even want them over? So that's not going to change. It's perpetual. We've been arguing about how many nights that we do stuff with others for 31 years.
30: Yeah.
1: So
30: how about the early and late? Like sometimes one of the spouses will stay up, be a night owl. The other one will be an early morning person. And I know for... You are the early morning person. Greg will get up and he is just ready to go at 5 a.m. Ugh, I never even roll over at 5 a.m. I'm much more of like a 7 a.m. girl, but I like to stay up late and that's not going to change.
1: Yeah, we always tell couples, you know, if one of you is late night, one of you early, just at least start off in bed together. Just have that time. And then Erin will get up and after I fall asleep. I remember one time, I come down 5 in the morning and get to the bottom of the stairs and I ram into a massive picnic table that wasn't there the night before. And I'm like, do we have gnomes or What? Where did this come from?
30: You went to bed. I had got this table. I had bought it earlier in the day. It needed to be assembled. So I called a friend at like 10 p.m. and said, hey, you want to come over and help me put this table together? So we did. I was in bed by 1.
1: She has a whole nother life that I don't even know about. Yeah. That's my 1 a.m. friend there. I'd love to introduce you. Yeah, I mean, it can be one of you is very logical. One of you is very emotional. One of you has lots of words. The other doesn't have hardly any words. Sense of humor can be, man.
30: Pace.
1: Yeah, exactly.
30: I run a much faster pace than you. And thank goodness. What I will say is your pace slows me down. That's good.
1: Yeah, so again, the point is that when it comes to personality, I mean, those conflicts, those disagreements that we get in around that kind of stuff, it's perpetual. It's not like we're going to resolve that. The other big bucket, too, is what we'd call lifestyle differences.
30: Totally. And one of my favorite differences between us is I love to have lights on in the house. Oh. I cannot tell you the number of times, and it's not every light. It's just a few lights, very strategic.

0: so much of this perpetual stuff that goes on and how it's hard to repair that stuff is I just get prideful. I think I'm right. You know, the verse that talks about do nothing out of what? Selfish ambition or vain conceit. The beautiful part of that verse, selfish ambition, vain conceit. Vain conceit is when we're excessively proud of our own opinion. That is so me. So often I'm so excessively proud of how I see things or my perspective. Saw this one time. Our son, Garrison, and I love to watch basketball. We just love to watch sports together. So it was March Madness. So it was one of those weekends that there are so many great games on. And really, Garrison and I spent the entire weekend in our basement just watching games. We didn't shower, you know. We'd beg Aaron to bring us food. We didn't want to miss anything. It was just one of those weekends. So now it was kind of late Sunday, right? Mm-hmm. And so you came down.
1: Mm-hmm. And I just was checking in with Garrison. I knew he had a big project due on Monday. Hey, son, you've completed the project, right? And he's like, oh, no, I haven't. And so we got into a conversation about just suggesting maybe he goes upstairs and starts the project Sunday night.
0: Oh, there was like a minute left in this game that we were so into. It was a great game. So I said, hey, there's like a minute left. Well, I'll send him up when he's done. And you're being a little hard on the kid. Oh, man. Oh. Have you ever seen one of those scary movies to where the monster thing all of a sudden starts turning slowly, the head kind of goes all the way around? Because that's what she did. And I could swear at some moment, her eyes, like a great white, kind of rolled back, and it was just white. So she's just now locked onto me, and I'm thinking, oh, no. So she goes, Garrison, why don't you go up and start in on your homework? Your father and I need to talk. I was like, no, we don't need to. Really. You win. I was wrong. It's a noob. We're talking. So we began to discuss all of this. And man, it just kept going on and on. Mm-hmm. In what I've learned a lot of times within our marriage is that obviously there's no winners or losers, you know, in a situation like this. But so quote unquote, I often win these things by simply wearing Aaron down. I just kind of win by attrition. She just gets tired. Mm-hmm. And so she gets worn out. She's like, okay, my head is splitting. I don't know where we are. And I'm just going to go. I'll see you up in bed. So Aaron starts to climb our basement stairs. Then she stops, turns around again, looks right at me. And she goes, and by the way, she goes, your mother warned me that this is what you would do anytime we had an argument. And then she just left and kept going right up the stairs.
1: It was like 25 years into our marriage, so I decided that was a good time to share that piece of information.
0: Yes. So how do we repair that kind of stuff? Because that is the kind of stuff that happens. Mm-hmm. So at some point, I have to go off and spend some time with the Lord, really looking for a humbled heart, mm-hmm, instead of a prideful heart. Because as Aaron left, actually her comment really bothered me. Not because I was like, well, that was so disrespectful or so snarky. Like, none of that. What bothered me, was that actually true? Like, did my mother really warn you this is how it'd be? Yes. It was rhetorical,
1: okay,
0: by the way. So
1: my head didn't move.
0: I'm triggered now. So it just bothered me. And again, I love how God shows up, because the next morning, you know, often when our kids would be getting ready and we were out in the kitchen and we had this little Devo. And so I'd just read a quick Devo. And so this one was on that Proverbs verse that just said, pride leads to conflict. And it just was like, okay, fine, Lord, I get it. And so there's just something about just that Philippians 2, do nothing out of selfish ambition or vain conceit, but in what? But in humility, consider others, you know, is more important. So just that moment, what I've learned is if we're really going to repair something, I've got to go off with the Lord, spend some time, get my heart back open so that we can actually have a dialogue, right?
1: Mm-hmm. So once you have your humble self on, so often I'll just go, what would my humble self do right now in this situation? And it kind of takes me to that place. But then it's coming and establishing a dialogue between the two of you. So it's, we've gotten really good at just going, hey, I really need a repair. You know, that thing that happened, can we talk about it? Are you available? And we like to use the language, are you available to have a heart talk? Because it's indicating, I want to talk about something of the heart, feelings, emotions. I want to offer that. And it's always nice to ask, like, are you available? Because maybe you're not. Maybe you're not there. Maybe your heart's still closed. You're still triggered. You're not ready to engage. And so just asking.
0: Yeah.
1: And inviting you into that so you don't feel, I know often you'll say you feel like when I don't invite you in, you feel like you're drafted in.
0: Hijacked, I think is the
1: hijacked
0: word I use. But yes.
1: Hijacked, drafted, it kind of goes hand in hand.
0: Same thing.
1: And yeah. You know, straight out of James 1:19, be quick to listen, slow to speak, slow to anger. And with that open heart, recognizing we're teammates, we're on the same team, we can establish this dialogue and work towards repair together. And so humble ourselves, establish the dialogue, but then simply leaning in and caring about how is your spouse feeling? So often we go logic and we want to, you know, nope, that didn't happen, or it happened this way, or it didn't happen, versus just sitting and listening, like, what are they feeling? And being curious about what happened for them. What was that like for them?
0: Yeah, teamwork, and just that we're on the same team. Mm-hmm. And Aaron is great at that. Hey, can we repair something? Because, hey, we're on the same team here. Mm-hmm. And that makes such a big difference. I remember I was super stressed out. We were selling a home, and the buyers wanted a whole bunch of our furniture. And so on one hand, I was like, cool, because, I mean, we'd had this furniture for a long time. Mm-hmm. But Aaron continued to talk with our daughters about all this stuff then that is an extrovert.
1: And just, you know, dreaming.
0: Just dreaming about all this stuff that we could then buy. And so I'm just hearing dollar signs, and it was just stressing me out, the whole thing. And so this one time, we were just all sitting in our little living room, kind of a couple weeks before we're supposed to move out, and just listening to Aaron and the girls just talk, and they're adding stuff in and stuff we never even talked about, and it just overloaded me. And so I said rather loud, very, very sharp, Aaron, come on, we've talked about this. You gave me your word that you're going to stick within a budget. Like, everything you're talking about, that's like double our budget. Come on, man. And everybody just went silent looking at me because I said that with so much energy, probably more energy than I intended, but clearly I was triggered. And so they're all just staring at me. Well, Aaron doesn't say a word. She just gets up. She's across the room. She just walks straight at me. And I just remember thinking the way that she's moving so purposeful, so quick right at me, that I remember just kind of leaning back thinking, it's going to happen. I mean, 31 years, oh my goodness, this, the day is that she's going to smack me upside the head or something. And she came right over and she grabs the sides of my cheeks and just pulls me right eye level to her. And I really have no idea what to think. And she goes, you listen to me. She goes, you and I are on the same team. And therefore, we either will win together or we're going to lose together. I won't spend a dime unless it's something that feels good to both of us. And she planted this super big kiss right on my lips and then just let go, and I kind of fumbled back. And then she just went and sat down and just kept going, making out her dream list. I will never forget that moment, though. You talk about establishing a dialogue by reminding me that we're, mm-hmm. Hey, we got this. Mm-hmm. And so we did later on that night. She said, hey, let's repair this. Or I think maybe I even said, can we repair that? Mm-hmm. So as I apologize, but again, I need moments to get my heart back open. I need to be humbled. Mm-hmm. Then we establish that dialogue. We're on the same team. Let's repair this. Mm-hmm. What do we need to repair? And then you're right. Then it's just caring.
1: Because even in that moment, I was sitting there. I'm like, what is happening for him right now? Oh, he thinks I'm going to go buy things that he doesn't know about. And I'm like, oh, that's ridiculous. We're teammates. And so being able to recognize something's going on over there, oftentimes we begin taking it personally, and that's when we get triggered. And so it allowed me to just lean in and just care what was happening over there and then give you a big old kiss.
0: Yeah, that rocked my world. What it's done is it's just, again, within our own marriage, it's just such a great reminder for me that I'm not trying to resolve anything. more than anything, this is just an opportunity for us just to care about how the other felt. And what was that like when I, with all that energy, you know, I did feel a wee bit controlling and whatever. I mean, these are small, quick little conversations. There's bigger stuff that we got to repair. Mm-hmm. And that can take a little bit longer. Holly and I will probably need at least an hour, you know, right? Just really easily. But I mean that, but more than anything, I'm just leaning in, listening to the feelings. I love the quote that says, people will forget what you said. People will forget what you did, but people will never forget how you made them feel. And that's exactly right, just to lean in, what was that like for you? Mm-hmm. In whatever the situation, all this perpetual stuff is just going to keep happening again and again. We're not going to solve the introvert-extrovert deal. But man, we can care about how that felt when one of us, you're hurt because I've said, I can't have anybody over. I'm hurt because we've had too many people. Whatever it is, that's what we're really learning to do that whole lot better. Mm-hmm. And again, the easy thing for me is just now going up to her and saying, hey, that interaction we just had a while ago, do we need to repair anything? And there's sometimes she's like, I know, we're both tired, we're both hungry, whatever. But there are plenty of times she's like, yeah, that'd be good. And I know what that means. I know my goal is just to go after her heart, hear the emotions, care about how she felt. Mm-hmm. She does that for me. And we're just watching that make such a big difference. Mm-hmm. It's hard. Because again, I get all up into my head and I want to debate. I want to be right. And we're learning how to do that differently.
1: Mm-hmm. Because again, remember, the scripture says, those who marry will face many trials and troubles. How do we do that in a way that we can come back together and repair those trials and troubles if it's between us? Because I believe that is the design.
2: And that's where we'll have to end this presentation from Dr. Greg Smalley and his wife, Erin. And if you're curious, Erin was referring just then to 1 Corinthians chapter 7, verse 28 from the Apostle Paul.
3: Yeah, and it's worth repeating. Paul said, those who marry will have worldly troubles. But as we've seen, healthy couples can grow closer by overcoming those troubles as a team. That's God's design. And we have a great free resource for you to check out. It's called the Reactive Cycle Assessment. It's a 10-minute quiz that will help you identify the hot buttons that might make an argument worse because a core fear has been triggered. It's really enlightening, and I know mine. I mean, I can feel it. Then you got to go to work on how to fix those things. Let me remind you, we are able to research, design, and share free resources because of donors like you. It takes money and talent to create everything Focus offers. 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
12: And I'll pray. Father, thank you so much for your word and all that it does for us, Lord. We're amazed at how your word is such an effective seed in our hearts, and we pray that you would plant it there this morning as we study in Jesus' name. Amen. Okay, John chapter 10, verse 22. And it was at Jerusalem, the feast of the dedication, and it was winter. And Jesus walked in the temple in Solomon's porch. Then came the Jews round about him and said unto him, how long dost thou make us to doubt? If thou be the Christ or the Messiah, tell us plainly. Jesus answered them, I told you, and you believe not. The works that I do in my Father's name, they bear witness of me. But you believe not, because you are not of my sheep, as I said unto you. My sheep hear my voice, and I know them, and they follow me, and I give unto them eternal life, and they shall never perish, neither shall any man pluck them out of my hand. My Father, which gave me them, is greater than all, and no man is able to pluck them out of my Father's hands. I and my Father are one. Then the Jews took up stones again to stone him. Jesus answered them, many good works have I showed you from my Father. For which of those works do you stone me? The Jews answered him, for a good work we stone thee not, but for blasphemy, because that thou, being a man, makest thyself God. No, we'll stop there. Now, Jesus, the setting here, as we've told in verse 19, when we come to verse 19, the setting is a division. Jesus is in Jerusalem. He's teaching. From what he has said, there has been what has been described in verse 19 as another again division among the Jews. There was a division, therefore, again among the Jews for these sayings. So Jesus listens as the division now plays out among the Jews. On one side, there's a group that's referred to in verse 20 as the many of them, and they are dangerously close to a cliff as they speak against Jesus, and Jesus just listens in verse 20 as he hears them say, many of them said, he has a devil and is mad. Why hear ye him? Okay? Then there's another side. We don't really know the number, but they're not many, so we can refer to them as the fewer. And they don't agree. And they are arguing in verse 21. Others said, these are not the words of him that has a devil. Can a devil open the eyes of the blind? So Jesus says nothing at all as these two groups argue about who Jesus is, because he's waiting for those special individuals who'll be willing to break with the many and be those who will stand alone for Jesus. Now, we have a note here that describes where Jesus was, that describes the time of year, and this is in verse 22. Verse 22, it was at Jerusalem, the feast of the dedication, and it was winter. We know this feast as Hanukkah, which was when the temple was purified. It was dedicated after having been defiled by the Greek ruler Antiochus Epiphanes. And the background of that was that the great Greek conqueror, Alexander the Great, he conquered Israel. And when he died, because he died very young in his 30s, Alexander's kingdom was divided up among his generals. And one general, Antiochus Epiphanes, he got Israel. He got control of Israel, and he defiled the temple by putting Greek gods there and sacrificing pigs on the altar. And there was a Jewish man. There was a man named Judas who had the last name of Maccabee, which is actually an acronym, in Hebrew is, who is like you, O Lord, among the gods who are worshipped. So Judas Maccabee, he led a successful rebellion against Greece, and he drove the Greeks out of Israel, and the temple was then dedicated to God. This is the feast that we're talking about in verse 22. It's the feast of the dedication. And then we have these maybe kind of odd words. Well, they're just like, why? These last four words in verse 22, and it was winter. We know the feast of dedication happens in winter. So we kind of pause a little bit, realizing that there's no words in the Bible that are superfluous. And we say, oh, it says in verse 22, and it was winter. We say, kind of pause there, and we say, well, I wonder what lessons God wants to teach us by saying, and it was winter. I mean, in a broader sense, what are the lessons that God wants to teach us about the season of winter? I mean, there are places on the earth where there really are no seasonal change. I mean, it's the same season year long. And maybe you'd think San Diego, but there's other places close to the equator where they don't have seasons. And really, that's the way it was when the earth was first created. There were no seasons. There was no winter when the earth was created. After creation, the earth, it never rained. The earth was in of and out of water. It was surrounded by a canopy of moisture where it never rained. Can you imagine that? In Genesis 2, verse 5, every plant of the field before it was in the earth, and every herb of the field before it grew, for the Lord had not caused it to rain upon the earth. Well, what happened? Sin came into the world. Sin grew so bad that God decided that every imagination of the thoughts of man is only evil continually. And he says, I have to destroy the earth. So he destroys the earth in the great flood. Only 8 people are saved, the family of Noah. And after this great worldwide sin and flood destruction because of sin, that's when God made the seasons in Genesis 8:22, when God said, while the earth remaineth, seed time and harvest, cold and heat, and summer and winter, day and night shall not cease. So the Bible says specifically that God created the winter in Psalm 74:17. Thou hast set all the borders of the earth. Thou hast made summer and winter. It says that. God made winter. And we ask the question, why did God create winter? Wasn't there in the beginning. It reminds me of 1970 when my wife Cheryl and I spent our first winter together in Cincinnati. It was so cold. I was raised in Los Angeles. I wasn't used to that. I had to bring our car battery into our apartment at night or else it would freeze. It was that cold. I remember slipping and falling on the ice on the hill going down to our car. She was from Akron. She was used to it. I told her at that time, I don't know why people live here. And I don't know why people live in places like this. There are plenty of other places to live where you don't have to live here. There's Southern California, there's Arizona, there's Florida. It doesn't make any sense for people to live in a place like this, live in a freezer. Anyway, as I remember in Ohio, you get cold and watching rivers freeze. We were on the Ohio River, froze. And lakes froze and flowers died and vegetable plants died. And I just thought to myself, winter is a time of death. I remember talking about that winter's time of death. We used to have an office in outside Munich, Germany, and our managing director's son, he was 22, Rolf, had came and lived with us for a while. We knew him. Anyways, driving and hit the tree and died. It's tragic. And when we got the news, we immediately flew over, and he was buried in a famous cathedral called Benedict Boyen in Germany. And it was in winter. It was winter. And the day of the funeral, the sky was just dark. It was a combination of raining and snowing. And the ground was muddy. And the way they do it in Germany, you don't get in a car and drive behind the hearse. You walk behind the person, the people carrying the casket, and we walked outside in the mud, and we came to the grave, and there was all the wailing and crying, and his mother's eyes were black and blue from she had cried so much she broke the blood vessels around her eyes. And anyway, we came to this muddy pit in the ground, and the coffin was laid down in there, and all I could think of was verse 22. It was winter, and it just fixed in me. Winter time is a time of death. And God made winter after sin had grown so bad on earth, and he destroyed all the earth, and only 8 people were saved. And God made winter for purposes to remind us of something. Winter reminds us of what the entrance of sin did to the earth and what the entrance of sin does to people. Winter is an illustration of Romans 5:12, whereas by one man sin entered into the world and death by sin. And so death passed upon all men, for that all have sinned. Winter reminds us of the curse that sin brings. When sin enters, death enters. It reminds me of the first time I visited a customer. We had a customer, a hospital, way up in the north of Finland. And I remember flying from, Helsinki's down the south, and Oulu's in about midway. And I remember getting a plane in Oulu, small plane, and we flew up north, and it was wintertime. It was noon. It was dark. It was dark. It was noon. It was dark. It was an eerie feeling. Finland has an unusually high suicide rate. No wonder. Places like that in winter reminds us of how sin blocks out Jesus as the sun, as the light. As it says in Malachi 4:2, but unto you that fear my name shall the Son of Righteousness arise with healing in his wings. Winter is supposed to remind us of the natural state of the human heart without God, which is a state of really darkness, desolation, and despair. The Bible is very clear about the condition of the human heart, as we've seen. Jeremiah 17:9 says the heart is deceitful above all things and desperately, without hope, wicked. Genesis 6:5, as I just was speaking about earlier, Genesis 6:5, it says that God saw the wickedness of man was great in the earth, and every imagination of the thoughts of his heart was only evil continually. Genesis 8:21, the imagination of man's heart is evil from his youth. Job 15:6, how much more abominable and filthy is man which drinks iniquity like water? Psalm 51:5, I was shapen in iniquity. Psalm 53:5, there is none that doeth good. No, not one. Ecclesiastes 9:3, the heart of the sons of man is full of evil. Jesus said, Matthew 15:19, out of the heart of man proceed evil thoughts. Winter is a time of darkness, and God wants that winter should remind us about the darkness of man's heart and how hell is a place of darkness. Job 10:22, this describes hell as a land of darkness, as darkness itself, and of the shadow of death without any order, where the light is as darkness. It reminds me of the time when we visited Slovakia. There was a man who was taking us all around the country of Slovakia, that we should know everything about Slovakia anyway. And we came to this mountain place, and he said, now we're going to go in this cave. We went in this cave in this mountain where we walked in the center of the mountain. We walked 2 miles into this cave and with a guide there, and he had a light. And then he says, I'm going to turn the light on. He turned the light out. I tell you, it was a terrible feeling. That darkness was a darkness I'd never been in before. It was a penetrating darkness. You could feel the darkness. And this is what God said about the plague, the darkness that he brought in Egypt in Exodus 10:21. Exodus 10:21, the Lord said unto Moses, stretch out thine hand toward heaven, that there may be darkness over the land of Egypt, even darkness which may be felt. God wants that wintertime should give us a heart for the lost who live in a state of darkness. And God wants to bring them out of the darkness, Luke 1:79, God, to give light to them that sit in darkness and in the shadow of death. Psalm 107:14, he brought them out of darkness and the shadow of death. See, winter causes a freezing over. God wants through winter to show us how sin causes a freezing over of the warm affections toward God. Because winter is really an illustration of how sin causes tender feelings of love toward God to freeze over. And God wants to use winter to not only remind us about the negative parts of sin, but there's some beauty to winter. And God capitalizes on that. God used the snow of winter to illustrate how the blood of Jesus cleanses us from sin. In Isaiah 1:18, come now and let us reason together, saith the Lord. Though your sins be as scarlet, they shall be as white as snow. Revelation 7:14, these are they which came out of great tribulation and have washed their robes and made them white in the blood of Jesus. Winter should remind us of the prayer to God for cleansing. The prayer to God for cleansing is, wash me, O God, and I will be whiter than snow. Winter reminds us of times when winter is a special time because it's the time of winter in the life when people come to God, like the prodigal son. The prodigal son, he had a real winter time in his soul. The Bible says that during that winter time, he came to himself. And what does that mean when he came to himself? It means he woke up to see that he needed God and reconciliation. Luke 15:17, when he came to himself, he said, how many hired servants of my father's have bread enough to spare, and I perish with hunger? See, when the prodigal, when he first left, he had money. And it was parties galore, it was parties nonstop, and it was endless prostitutes. And that was like a summer in his life. But when he hit rock bottom, money ran out, and he was feeding pigs and said, I'm so hungry, I would like to eat what they're eating. That was a winter time in his soul. That's when he returned to God and to his father. Why? Summer can be a time of distractions away from God. But when the coldness of the heart is felt like in a spiritual winter, that's when the heart reaches out to God. Winter also reminds us of the value of home. You know, in Paraguay, we have the missionaries, Jamie Hunt and his brother. Jeff. That's right. Jeff Hunt. Jamie and Jeff, sons of the Gordy, second generation reaching tribes like the Manhuid out there. They don't have seasons so much down in Paraguay. And everybody lives outside. They live outside. And really, there's not so much of the concept there of a home because everybody's outside. But winter really emphasizes to us the value of home. Why? Because home is the protection from the cold winds of winter. You know, the vision you have, the fireplace is glowing, the family's all gathered around the fireplace. And well, they're kind of driven there by the cold of the winter outside. Tender relationships in the home are forged when it's cold and it's dark outside and they escape into the home. It reminds us of heaven. Heaven is a place of protection from what's on the outside. Psalm 91:1, he that dwelleth in the secret place of the Most High shall abide under the shadow of the Mighty. I will say of the Lord, he's my refuge and my fortress, my God in whom I will trust. Surely he shall deliver thee from the snare of the fowler and from the noisome pestilence. He shall cover thee with his feathers. Heaven is like that. It's a city of protection. Revelation 22:14. Blessed are they that do his commandments and that they may have the right to the tree of life and may enter in through the gates into the city. For without are dogs and sorcerers, whoremongers, murderers, idolaters, and whosoever loveth and maketh a lie. And Jesus described heaven as a home for us in John 14:1. John 14:1. Let not your heart be troubled. You believe in God, believe it also in me. In my Father's house are many homes, many mansions. I go and prepare a place for you. And if I go and prepare a place, I'll come again. Wintertime is a time to retreat from the cold outside and also from the sin in our hearts into a place, a protected, a place of prayer to God. 1 Kings 8:38, Solomon dedicated the temple. He said, what prayer and supplication soever be made by any man or by all the people of Israel, which shall know every man the plague of his own heart and spread forth his hands. Wintertime is to understand the plague of our own hearts. It's to run to God in prayer. Wintertime is a time to retreat from the cold outside to the warmth of the Bible, just reading the Bible, getting into the Bible, 2 Timothy 2:15, study to show thyself approved unto God, a workman that needs not to be ashamed, rightly dividing the word of truth. Wintertime, time to retreat from the cold outside into a state of meditation. Meditation, Psalm 104:34, my meditation of him shall be sweet. I will be glad in the Lord. It's the darkness of wintertime that's a time to retreat, to meditate. That's what we see Isaac doing in Genesis 24:63. Isaac went out to meditate in the field at the evening time. Psalm 1:2, his delight is in the law of the Lord, and in his law does he meditate day and night. Psalm 63:6, when I remember thee upon my bed and meditate on thee in the night watches. Psalm 119:148, mine eyes prevent the night watches that I might meditate in thy word. Death in winter and new life comes in spring. And looking at the two together teaches us how there must be death in order for there to be new life in spring. And that teaches us we must die in order to have new life in Jesus. Romans 6:11. Likewise, reckon ye yourselves also to be dead indeed unto sin, but alive unto God through Jesus Christ our Lord. Death of winter, new life in spring. Death in winter, new life in spring teaches us we must die to the world in order to be alive to God in heaven. Galatians 6:14. God forbid that I should glory save in the cross of our Lord Jesus Christ, by whom the world is crucified unto me and I unto the world. Death in winter and life in spring teaches us we must die to go to heaven. Death is our gateway to heaven. 2 Timothy 4:6. I am now ready to be offered, and the time of my departure is in hand. I fought a good fight. I finished the course. I've kept the faith. Henceforth, there is laid up for me a crown of righteousness, which the Lord, the righteous judge, shall give me at that day. Philippians 1:23. Having a desire to depart and to be with Christ, which is far better. Death in winter, new life in spring, teaches us that it's necessary for one form of life, which is the life of our bodies, it has to die in order for there to be another form of life, which is eternal life of the soul. And this is what we're getting when we read in verse 22, it was winter. It's not just explained to us, that, which we already knew, that the Feast of Hanukkah is during the wintertime. This is really speaking, when it says it was winter in verse 22, of the condition of the people around Jesus in Jerusalem. It was winter for their souls. They were in a state of coldness toward their God. They were in a state of darkness where they couldn't see Jesus was their God. They couldn't see Isaiah 40 verse 9. O Zion, that bringeth good tidings. Get thee up into the high mountain. O Jerusalem, that bringeth good tidings. Lift up thy voice with strength. Lift it up. Be not afraid. Say unto the cities of Judah, behold your God. That was Jesus. Jesus was the behold your God, but it was winter in their souls, and that meant their hearts were too cold. Their souls were too much in darkness to realize that was their God. Why? Because verse 22, it was winter. Malachi 3:1 says, the Lord whom you seek shall suddenly come to his temple, even the messenger of the covenant whom you delight in. Behold, he shall come.
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24: With SRN News, I'm Rich Thomason in Washington. Seattle police say the gunman who opened fire last evening at a popular food festival near the iconic Space Needle were shooting at each other. Police Chief Tyrone Davis says the call of shots fired came in around 6 p.m.
25: Officers responded and addressed one of the shooters. That person gave up and was taken into custody. There was another person that we believe that was also involved that fled the scene, and officers began an active search for that person.
24: And that search goes on. The shooting killed three people, a two-year-old boy, among four others injured. The suspect in the deadly Berlin Pride attack that killed one person, injured 29, was shot dead by German police during a confrontation in a Berlin suburb. On Wall Street this morning, Dow futures 545 points higher. The Nasdaq futures are up 466 points. This is SRN News.
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27: During the War for Independence, General George Washington, the man we refer to today as the father of our country, led American troops through military defeat after defeat. And in the bitter winter of 1777, he wrote this somber note to a friend in Philadelphia. Quote, "You might have tracked our army from White Marsh to Valley Forge by the blood on their feet," end of quote. Many soldiers continued to march through the deep snows of Pennsylvania without shoes. Others suffered from disease, hunger, and freezing conditions. Nearly 2,000 of Washington's men died, yet George Washington did not lose faith. Amid the hardship, loss, and uncertainty of Valley Forge, he turned to God in prayer. At a time when our nation once again faces division and uncertainty, may we follow Washington's example, kneeling humbly, praying faithfully, and asking God to guide the future of America.
0: Shalom, this is Rabbi Schneider from Discovering the Jewish Jesus. 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
27: During the War for Independence, General George Washington, the man we refer to today as the father of our country, led American troops through military defeat after defeat. And in the bitter winter of 1777, he wrote this somber note to a friend in Philadelphia. Quote, "You might have tracked our army from White Marsh to Valley Forge by the blood on their feet," end of quote. Many soldiers continued to march through the deep snows of Pennsylvania without shoes. Others suffered from disease, hunger, and freezing conditions. Nearly 2,000 of Washington's men died. Yet George Washington did not lose faith. Amid the hardship, loss, and uncertainty of Valley Forge, he turned to God in prayer. At a time when our nation once again faces division and uncertainty, may we follow Washington's example, kneeling humbly, praying faithfully, and asking God to guide the future of America.
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0: 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And now, from the Connors and Sullivan Broadcast Studios, the man who is not what he wants to be, but is way grateful that he's not who he used to be, here, the
1: Welcome aboard. It is That Kevin Show, thatkevinshow.com. Very glad to have you with us. Very excited for you to be with us on such a momentous occasion. And I call it a momentous occasion because this is a day where we're going to do something very, very important. I happen to believe with all of my heart, everything that's in my mind, body, soul, and spirit. My children know this through and through. My bride has heard it more times than she can even count. But in our house where we live, for me and my house, we will follow Jesus Christ as the author, finisher, perfecter of not only what we believe, our faith, but also the guidance for our future, how we should live in the present, and how to deal with the mistakes that we've made in the past. There's no aspect of life, there's no element of life that doesn't come under his just rule and reign. His desire to help us flourish, his desire to help us know our mission in life, his desire for us to be the kind of people that he's called us to be. And there's not that many people on talk radio that are going to get this hyper and this excited about what I'm talking about, but for

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2: At times, it is easy for North American Christians to sit very comfortably. Think about it from this perspective for a second. How many of us in North America still carry a Bible to our weekly church services? I know in the service that I go to, at the church that I go to, there are many people that perhaps carry Bibles on their phones. I happen to be guilty of that myself. But there's not a ton of people in the American construct and culture that have a Bible that they open up and that they read from as a book on a regular basis because of the technology that we have around us. But there are not cell towers and internet portals and electronic hubs, data centers, where we're talking about sending these Bibles. It is a completely different universe. And from that standpoint, I want people to understand that if they're listening to us talk about this, it's not because the rest of the world's like here. It's not. They can't have 56 versions, translations, all in one app. They are desperate for one copy of the scriptures in their language, Swahili or Mandarin or whatever it may be. And that's why this is so vital.
3: Well, Kevin, I'm so grateful that you share our enthusiasm, our burden to see these Bibles, fill these empty waiting hands. And that's what we're doing today. We're filling heart-hungry believers with the precious Word of God. Their hearts are full, Kevin. They've come to saving faith, right? They're in the first weeks and months of their walk with Christ. But again, how much better when you have your own Bible to be able to open God's precious Word, understand His will for your life, claim those promises in the day-to-day in places like China. We're going to take your listeners there in just a moment. But again, we want to do this for 10,000 waiting believers that we know by name at Bible League. Kevin, as I recollect, this would be our 11th campaign together. You and I have done this for more than a decade.
2: Doesn't seem possible, but I'll take your word for it.
3: By the grace of God, and you've not changed one bit in those 11 years, Kevin. I feel like I've aged a little bit, but we've never parted ways. 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And is this the opportunity? This is the opportunity, right? And so we're praying that when we wrap this up in the coming weeks, that we can circle back to all 10,800, just north of 10,000, 10,800 waiting believers, again, that we know by name at Bible League. Hey, the Bibles you're praying for, they're coming. They're on their way.
2: 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They're only $5 a copy, friends, and I would encourage you, you can't even download the best Bible app on your app store for $5. Because they're going to ask you for the additional purchases inside. It's always going to be more than that. So for less than it costs you to have your electronic version, you can supply a physical copy, a durable copy. I've held these copies of scripture in my own hand. I've been to the Bible League headquarters. I've seen them with my own eyes. They are made out of a durable outer covering that is not like the leather or what you may imagine the leather to be in American Bibles or in modern Bibles, but it's actually more durable than that. And then when you peel open the pages have a durability to them. They're stronger than average. And so these Bibles are built to last. They are built for the long haul. They are built to withstand 12 different people using them, reading them, coming to faith in Jesus because of them. And, Michael, I've heard for years the stories of how, some churches are so small and the copies of the scriptures are so rare that they've had to do the heart-wrenching thing of tearing a Bible apart and having one book of the Bible go with one family for a week and another book of the Bible go with another family so that they can study during the week. We don't want to see that. We want every family to have a copy of God's Word that are in these communities. And am I thankful for their thirst and hunger for God's Word? Absolutely. But for $5, we should be able to satiate that pretty easily.
3: Well, I want to take you to China. I will do that on either side of the break. But, the main way that we accomplish

0: Our global weekly Bible study, somebody will invite somebody to come learn about Jesus, right? But the other way we do this is through the gift of literacy. As you engage people in the world, you find out they can't read. You have another problem, right? So we developed a literacy program about 40 years ago that gives the gift of literacy in the native language of that person, right? And in places like China, we've been able to offer English as a second language. And the story is of Ming, about 12 years of age, her father, a commercial fisherman, a Confucianist, her mother, a tailor, a bitter atheist, right? But they desired a better life for their daughter Ming, right? And so they found out about English as a second language. And there's a lot of people in China eager to learn English. Why? It's an international business language. But they would send Ming to a local community center, not knowing that that venue was what? It was a church, partnering with Bible League to offer that program without charge. And so Ming would go to that week after week. I know we've got to go to break, but let me come back and tell you what's happened with Ming and with her father and even with their divided household right now. But again, Kevin, that's why we're here doing this kingdom business.
1: We'll get that update when we come back. He's Michael Woolworth of Bible League. I'm Kevin McCullough. Very, very glad to have you with us.
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0: It's the Thursday edition, and, you know, we do some things on Thursday. We don't do the rest of the week. We're going to have some parenting stuff later in the show. Always interested in helping you with some of the lifestyle parts of life as well. And that's why we start out with this segment early in the show called How Do We Live? Because asking the big question of how we do everything else should then infiltrate everything else that we do. And if the culture dislikes God, disapproves of his word, looks at us with suspicion or even hostility, how do we go about being a good parent? How do we go about being a great worker? How do we go about being a good student in the pursuit of what we need to learn today? And that's the purpose of this section. And this week, even more so, because we've been speaking with Pastor Jason Warman of Coast Life Church in Florida, and we've been looking at, Jason, this kind of dichotomy of what it means to live, and there's the kind of the biological definition of what it means to live, and that's the technical breathing in and out and, you know, eating and going through the day and just existing. But there's this other word that Jesus says when he's come to give us life and to give us abundant life. There's this idea that there is something more, there's something bigger, there's a mission, if you will, a purpose for what it all is about. And that's what we're coming to today. And I'm pretty excited to get to this part of the conversation. Where are we going?
1: Yeah, you know, it's so important, the existence life. But then Jesus said, hey, I've come to give you that transcendent life.
0: Well, without existence, the other thing doesn't happen. So you do have to be breathing right in and out. And,
1: yeah.
0: You know.
1: And God created us. We are, you know, we're his creation, but in our fallen state, we need spiritual life that nourishes every other part of our life. And that's why I go to, and there's multiple verses that you could go to, but one I always go to is Psalm 92, 12 through 14. It says, the righteous flourish like a palm tree and grow like a cedar in Lebanon. They're planted in the house of the Lord. They flourish in the courts of our God. They still bear fruit in old age. They are ever full of sap and green. And I mean, it's a weird prayer request or hope for people, but I hope they're full of sap and green in their life. I hope they're flourishing in every aspect of our life. But, you know, it's just a scriptural reality, is, and that is, where we're planted is going to determine what we produce in our life.
0: Mm.
1: And it's oftentimes I find people, you know, because we're living in a world that everything is designed to feed the bios life. It caters to the bios life. And so we have to be intentional about finding environments that nourish that Zoe, that abundant life that God has promised us. And you have to understand, like the Bible goes, hey, you're planted in the house of the Lord. Psalm 1 talks about a tree planted by rivers of living water. Jeremiah talks about a tree. There's multiple. It's like, hey, where you're planted in your life is going to determine what's getting produced in your life. And God has always had a pattern of a place where he would nurture people spiritually. I mean, from the very beginning, he put Adam and Eve in the garden. And yes, they had work there. They had, you know, obviously man and woman, creation together, but it was communion with God. They would fellowship with God. After the fall of man, God reconstituted Israel in the old covenant, and he put a tabernacle, and all of the tribes camped around the tabernacle. Like, if you've ever seen a picture of it, like the tabernacle was in the middle, the tribes camped around it. He put the tabernacle at the centerpiece of the nation. And then today, I think it's really important that people understand that today the center of spiritual life is God's church.
0: Mm.
1: Like, it's the church is God's garden, if you will, in a spiritually dry world. And, you know, it's the church is God's idea. It's not man's idea. It's the one institution on earth that Jesus personally calls his body and claims that he is the head and the Lord of it. Now, we know Jesus is King of Kings and Lord of Lords, and he's Lord over all. But when it comes to the church, that's the one Jesus goes, hey, that one's mine. He's like, the church is the apple of his eye. According to Paul in Ephesians, like, where we are focused on the world, and sometimes the people of God, church, the kingdom of God is on the periphery. Like, according to Paul, like, God's eye is on his church and the world is on the periphery. Like, he's concerned about the world. But if you want to know what God's focused on, he's focused on his people, his church, nourishing his bride, bringing his people to flourishing. And I believe the church was designed to be the centerpiece of our nation. Like, it's the centerpiece of our life. Like, it's the place where God plants us, because you don't expect a cedar tree to grow in the desert, and you don't go looking for cactuses in Antarctica. And so environment matters. And the same is true spiritually. If we only plant ourselves in places where we're constantly fed with worldly thinking, with things that feed the mere human existence, then we end up just growing that biological existence. But if I plant myself in God's word, if I plant myself in prayer, if I plant myself in God's church with the spiritual community, then I'm gonna grow spiritually. Mm-hmm. And it's just a spiritual principle. Like, the spiritual fruit is the byproduct of being planted in spiritual places. Mm. Right fruit is the byproduct of right planting. And it's one of the biggest lies of our culture right now, that church is optional. Like, we're in an individualistic culture. We cater everything to the individual. And God is like, hey, I've called you to be my people, called you to be my church. And it doesn't say everyone, the Bible doesn't say everyone flourishes. It says those who are planted. And what grows in our life is simply the byproduct of where we've planted our lives. And that's why I tell people all the time, I ask them all the time, I'm like, hey, give God 1 year of your life by getting planted in a local church, by practicing some spiritual disciplines, like being found in the Word of God. Because, man, if you can get yourself planted in the right place, it's going to happen. Like, fruit mm-hmm. is going to grow. The fruit of the Spirit, the produce of God in our life. And then that affects every area. Like, our marriages can flourish, our careers can flourish, because we're living out of that abundant life that God has called us to live.
0: Well, and I love that challenge. And my pastor says on a regular basis, you know, the modern mind that says, you know, well, I can worship God in the middle of the forest or at the ocean or wherever else. Well, I would hope that you are. I hope that you're looking at creation and saying, God, you're amazing in seeing the evidence of your creation. But that leaves out all the stuff that being part of the church then is necessary for to teach you, which is encouragement, admonition, discipleship, growth, challenge, correction, instruction, all the stuff that you only get when you're in community with other people. And I think your challenge is a good one. Give God a year. Give him a year in faithful Sunday attendance. Give him a year in joining a small group, being accountable to other people that are in that body. Service. Serve alongside people. And if you leave biological life just to grow unattended in forests and everywhere else, you end up with what? Wildfires, okay. Underbrush that outgrows its usefulness, and other problems that come along. And the animal kingdom has no sense of a Zoe life. So it is kill or be killed. It is eat or be eaten. because they're just living bios. We're living Zoe, which is that other illumination. It's the upstairs, as you described yesterday, as Francis Schaeffer right. put it. But it's that understanding that there's something beyond here that I get to be part of. And it actually turns a piece of us on, like the lights come on in a place that they're not capable of prior to salvation, prior to the Holy Spirit, prior to his work in our lives. And so when we're talking about flourishing, yes, it's discipleship, it's understanding Christ's lordship, it's coming into a right relationship with him, but it's also so much more than that. And if we want to see human flourishing, we need to be pursuing it in our own walk, and I mean by true flourishing, but then we need to be agents of that flourishing for others. And that's where what you've brought out today is so important. You have one last thought on your list here, and I want to make sure you get to that.
1: You don't transplant dead plants. You transplant living plants. And that's what Jesus came to do. He came by faith, through grace, to make us spiritually alive. And then he's like, hey, I've made you alive. Let's get you plucked up out of that desert of the world.
0: Don't become a dead plant is the bottom line.
1: Right.
0: Don't die.
1: You got to get planted in the right place.
0: That's it. Oh, good. Jason, such good stuff. I'm so sad that tomorrow's Friday and we're bringing all this to a summation. But we'll definitely look forward to tomorrow. And thank you for a great week.
1: Great to be with you.
0: You got it. Kevin McCullough coming right back. Don't go anywhere.
2: Stick around for more of That Kevin next.
3: With SRN News, I'm Mary Rose. Iran reports no strikes overnight into Saturday, an apparent break in nearly 2 weeks of U.S. attacks. Tensions remain high over control of the Strait of Hormuz. Iranian Health Ministry spokesperson Hossein Kermanpour says Iran had a peaceful night. The U.S. Central Command hasn't commented. Sirens sounded early Saturday in Saudi Arabia's Yanbu and Yazan provinces due to a potential danger later lifted. France is using a massive cargo aircraft to dump flame retardants on a wildfire near the wine country city of Bordeaux. The fire has forced tens of thousands to evacuate, with winds threatening to push it closer to the city. French Interior Minister Nunez described the battle as very long and very difficult. This is SRN News.
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0: Kevin McCullough, glad to have you with us, and grateful to have Michael Woolworth with us, because while we talk about getting Bibles to people, we also want to use the Bible to help determine how we live in a day in which sometimes the culture is hostile towards the Bible. But Michael, when you were with us in the opening, you were talking about the story of a man named Ming, and I want you to have plenty of time to explain what that was.
1: Yeah. And as I do that, may I say thanks to people like Barbara of Brooklyn, who said, I'm in at 13 Bibles. Lyle of New York City said, Michael, Kevin, count me in, a $100 tax deductible gift to put Bibles into the empty waiting hands of 20 believers that we know around the world. And Kevin, that's how it gets done today. It's every call with every click. And we want to do that ultimately for just north of 10,000 believers that we know by name at Bible League. Yeah, the story of Ming, 12 years of age, living just outside of Beijing, China. As I mentioned, her father, a Confucianist, a commercial fisherman, her mother, a tailor, a bitter atheist, right? Desiring a better life for young Ming, they wanted her to learn English as a second language. They saw this offered at a community center. It turns out that was a local evangelical church partnering with Bible League to use this Bible League program that we've had for about four decades now. And in her case, she would learn English as a second language. So, Kevin, she goes, week after week, this program is offered by caring believers, right, who are able to answer questions about the Bible. The Bible is the source of those reading assignments. And I can tell you, about 8 weeks into that program, young Ming would go home in a very, very enthusiastic way, talking about her new Lord and Savior, right? She had become a believer. And again, both in Mandarin and in English, she would talk about Jesus. I can tell you, her father, a Confucianist, turned on to the hope of the gospel, right? He and Ming are now part of the house church movement, but the mother, a bitter atheist, wants nothing to do with Christianity. You've got this audio clip from my colleague Esther. She talks about it's a crime to evangelize children under the age of 18 in China. But again, Bible League, by the grace of God, has been able to be creative over, again, four decades and provide English as a second language. This is Esther, and she is in communist China.
2: We cannot preach to children under 18. That is their practice and law. But when the parents bring kids to the church, when you can teach them English and then you can send the gift of gospel to them, it is a great joy.
1: Well, let me tell you where the story of Ming and her father goes. So they joined the house church movement there. These are congregations that refuse to register with the government. When you do that, you're monitored. They give you a sanitized Bible that essentially strips Jesus of his deity. Their pastor is a man by the name of Katsu. We've talked about him before. But Kevin, at the end of these services, there may be 200 adults in that congregation and two Mandarin language Bibles. I've not been there. I've not seen this with my own eyes, but my colleague Esther, that was there, she said, Michael, people will stay after the worship service. Again, there may be two Mandarin language Bibles. They will painstakingly be handwriting scriptures from that Bible in the Mandarin language. Again, that's how desperate they are to have something to take into their week to grow in the grace and knowledge of Jesus. And Kevin, I've got a Chinese Bible in my studio here with me. I can tell you that the Christians that we're talking about today would give absolutely anything. They'd give their left arm for what we're talking about today. And again, that's why we're here doing this kingdom business. So for young Ming, her father, Dai Ku, they would love to have a Bible. And again, 200 other families in that house church movement there just outside of Beijing, China, again, would give their left arm for what we're talking about today.
0: So I just want to challenge you, if you're someone who deeply values and loves scripture, imagine the angst you would have if you were suddenly without it, and then multiply that times 200 people in a church that has no access to them, can't go down to the Walgreens and buy one off the bookshelf, can't just order one off of the Sam's Club or Walmart website or Amazon. These things don't exist where they are. But for $1,000, just a single gift of $1,000, all 200 people could have a Bible supplied in their language, in their hands, in their home, in their life. Why is that significant? Well, because as I've mentioned frequently in this discussion, the people at Bible League have tracked a statistic since the very beginning of their work 88 years ago, and not for a decade, either two decades or just a few decades, but for 88 years, they have been able to trace that up to 12 people per Bible have come to faith in Jesus because of each Bible that goes out. So when you're talking about 200 people getting Bibles and eventually reaching 12 individuals apiece for the cause of the gospel, you're talking about massive expansion of the knowledge of Jesus' salvation for them. And I would just encourage you to throw gas on that fire. Keep the flame lit and allow the gospel to do its work. 1-800-YES-WORD, 1-800-YES-WORD, 1-800-YES-WORD, or go to thatkevinshow.com and click the Bible League banner that's at the top of the page. 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

0: have you with us. It's that Kevin Show, thatkevinshow.com. And very glad to have Michael Woolworth back with us as well, as we are telling people that this is the opportunity right now to see to it that the Bible gets into the hands of people who are desperate. They want a copy of God's Word. But here's the challenge. There are none available. And Michael Woolworth, as we've highlighted a little bit, there's kind of a variety of reasons why they may fall into that category. But the point is, everyone that receives a Bible League Bible all fit that description. They desperately want one, and they don't have access to one.
1: Well, we just covered a story from China, right? I mean, the government there wants to be everything to its people. They have come down hard. You know, they're firewall there. You know, it's impossible to go on and order a Bible, right? You go into a bookshop, you can't find a Bible, right? You find plenty of books on, Buddhism and Confucianism, right? But not on Christianity. So again, for those and other reasons, Kevin, I mean, we're doing for these believers today what they really cannot do for themselves, and that is to put their hands on the precious Word of God today. Let me just say thanks to people like Warren of Queens, who said, I'm in at a dozen Bibles. Marie of Newark said, Michael, Kevin, count me in, a $50 gift today to put Bibles into the waiting hands of 10 believers. And again, we ultimately want to do this for just north of 10,800 believers that we know by name at Bible League. And again, it happens with every call and with every click today, Kevin.
0: 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The Bible League banner takes you directly to the giving page, and you can be as generous as you can. We're just getting started. The goal is 10,000 Bibles. It's a lot of Bibles, but I believe that we can do this. And ultimately, Michael, that miracle multiplier is going to mean that those 10,000 Bibles end up reaching about 120,000 people for the cause of the gospel.
1: Yeah, we can say with confidence at Bible League, after nearly nine decades in ministry, that on average, you know, a Bible reaches a dozen people. Somebody comes to saving faith on the heels of a 12-week Bible study with Bible League, and we provide them a Bible in their own language at a level they can understand. Then they'll say to others in their village, look, I've got a Bible. Come, let's read and grow as believers together. They'll introduce others to the hope of the gospel. But again, with confidence, we can say on average a dozen people impacted with every Bible. And so, you know, be a part of this today. It happens for the princely sum of only $5 a Bible. And I do want to take you to Venezuela here in a moment. You know, Kevin, what you and I are doing today is simply taking listeners around the world. You know, it's 50 Bibles here, 1,000 there, 500 over here. It's unmet Bible needs. And our prayer is that you don't merely say, okay, that's an interesting story, or yes, what a difficult part of the world to live out your faith. Take that empathy a step further today. Become a Bible sender. And again, it happens at only $5 a Bible.
0: 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Where are we going next, Michael?
1: Well, let me take you to Venezuela. I know fresh in our minds, both of those earthquakes that hit just outside of Caracas, the capital in Venezuela, only, what, a few weeks ago. I think they're still trying to tally how many people who have died, have been injured, displaced, and still unaccounted for. But that's the setting for the next story. You've got a clip from my colleague by the name of Raphael. He talks about, you know, what Christians are often up against in a place where the drug cartel rules the day. And again, Kevin, here in America, what do we have? Religious freedom. We've got laws on the books, right? For the most part, we can minister, we can worship, right? We can share our faith with others without, you know, being beaten to a pulp, if you will, or jail. But it is an entirely different level in places like Venezuela.
2: In Latin America, there are violence. Only rich people has safety, has security. Poor neighborhoods are full of corruption, are full of misery, are full of poverty. And criminals are almost at home when they are in the streets. And pastors and Christian workers face with that problems. Attackers, robs, thieves, gangs. So that's the problem.
1: Well, that's a big problem, isn't it? When you have to encounter violence in carrying out ministry. But Kevin, the drug cartel kind of runs the show down there. They will funnel a lot of drugs through prostitution rings. How do they create those prostitution rings? They force women, girls as young as 11, 12, 13 years of age into this prostitution. These women live in absolute, utter hopelessness, right? But there was a church in that area that said, look, we've got to do something about it. They worked with another ministry to be able to learn to forcibly rescue these women, bring them to a place of safety. They've learned to do that very, very well, but they work with Bible League to be able to introduce these women once they're brought to a place of safety to the hope of the gospel. Now listen, Kevin, they've paid an incredible price. One of the members of that church in the course of a rescue was murdered by the drug cartel. They dragged his corpse behind a truck down one of the small main streets just outside of Caracas, Venezuela. They were trying to send a message, don't mess with the drug cartel. But this church stays squarely focused on what they believe God has called them to do. And I can tell you, by the grace of God and through the gumption of this local church, again, just miles from the earthquake that hit down there near Caracas, 120 women have been brought to safety. They've been brought to saving faith. They're new creations in Christ. Kevin, they're ready to begin a new life free from all of that oppression, right? But again, they need the precious word of God in the Spanish language. So I can tell you, I am grateful for churches willing to pay a price, to put their lives on the line, to see people brought to, again, a place of safety, but also to a place of new life in Christ. And it's why we've gathered today to send the precious word of God to places like Caracas, Venezuela.
0: 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I want to see the world shaped for the gospel, and this is one of the most sure ways that we can do it. 90 years of evidence says so. 1-800-YES-WORD, 1-800-YESWORD, or go online to thatkevinshow.com, thatkevinshow.com, click the banner at the top of the page, and give your best gift right now. Kevin McCullough, very glad to have you with us. 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
0: If you could impact the world for Christ right now, would you? Hi, it's Kevin McCullough with That Kevin Show, and I know you would. That's why we're joining with the Bible League International to send Bibles to 10,000 waiting Christians in places like Asia, Africa, Latin America, and the Middle East. 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
4: With SRN News, I'm Mary Rose. While President Trump critics complain about the economy, new job market data points to something very different. Fewer Americans are losing their jobs than at any time in decades.
5: In the week ending July 18th, a record low number of workers filed for unemployment insurance. Economists say it reflects the lowest level of weekly job losses in nearly six decades, even though the labor force is roughly twice the size it was in 1970. But it's a good news, bad news story. Companies are profitable and laying off almost no one, yet many job openings remain unfilled. Labor force participation among prime-age men remains historically low, raising a key question. Where will the workers come from? Ron Taylor reporting.
4: France is using a massive cargo aircraft to dump flame retardants on a wildfire near the wine country city of Bordeaux. This is SRN News.
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7: I am Lisbeth. I am 10 years old and live in Peru with my mom and sisters. My dad died last year. We would like a Bible to read every day when we wake up. Thank you.
0: Lisbeth, in her wonderfully, almost totally pure English, but telling the story of what she and her mom are dealing with. And I know that for myself, friends, when I've had some of the darkest times of life visited upon us, it has been through the pages of Scripture that I have been most encouraged. And I have grown through those seasons, even though they have had sometimes very sad or very dark chapters. Michael Woolworth, as we round out this hour, that is the great gift that we're giving everyone. We're not machines. We don't live the same every day. We have good days. We have bad days. The Word of God, though, is there for every day, and it does give us that encouragement to keep going.
1: Well, when the phones are a little light, Kevin, you bring out the big guns in the form of 10-year-old Elizabeth, right? How about that wonderful plea? Let me tell you about the man that reached her, Carlo, an itinerant pastor in the Andes Mountains. This young gal, Elizabeth, lives in the country of Peru. Her father died about a year ago. She mentioned that in the clip, right? It was ill, never recovered from that. That left her mother a widow with four young daughters. Elizabeth, part of the mix there at 10 years of age, right? And she's not asking for our pity today. She's simply saying, what, even about the God who loves us. And so that pastor has been beaten by warlocks, male witches, right, who have fiercely opposed the gospel. He's fallen 100 feet in the Andes Mountains, been robbed of everything in his possession. But again, he does all of this to the glory of God and to reach precious families like that of young Elizabeth. And so, you know, we're grateful for people like Carlo. And Kevin, we're grateful for people like Miriam of the Bronx, who said, I'm in. I want to bless people like young Elizabeth with God's word today. Stephen of New York City said, Michael, Kevin, count me in at a dozen Bibles. And so again, what you and I are doing, Kevin, is just really drilling down different parts of the world. I'll have to say no passport required, no jet lag tomorrow morning, right? But to give you a glimpse into what God is doing, and all of this pointing to what our ultimate goal as we've joined together to bless just north of 10,000 waiting believers. A couple of those as we go to break here. Rohan in India, a former Hindu when he became a believer, radicalized Hindus in his village, beat him nearly to death. But more than anything, he's praying for a Bible. Luis is in Ecuador, neighboring to Peru there. One of those, again, another one of those reached by Pastor Carlo. Now, Luis is what? As a former crime boss, was part of the drug cartel down there, did a serious jail time, but he was reached by Carlo behind prison walls today. He's a free man, and he is ministering in that part of the world, praying for a Bible in the ancient Quechua language. So again, Kevin, that's why we're here. It's $5 a Bible, and the question remains, how many will you send today?
0: 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But I will just say that what you give right now will make an absolute difference, because the one thing that all of the recipients of these Bibles have in common is that they have a need in their heart to learn more about Jesus. They have a desire in their heart and mind and soul and life to be a more fully devoted follower to Him. They know that Scripture is the key to that, and yet that's the one thing they are without. 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They are desperate for the Scripture. They want the Scripture, but they don't have access to it. That's what they all have in common. And we can satisfy that need today by just going and dialing the number 1-800-YES-WORD, 1-800-YES-WORD, or go to thatkevinshow.com. ThatKevinShow.com and click the Bible League banner at the top of the page. Kevin McCullough coming right back. Don't go anywhere.

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3: Some of the more poignant psalms that really speak to our hearts were written when David seemed to have no way out. And you may be feeling like you have no way out. Let me just tell you that God's big enough to deal with the enemies that are multiplying. Then the king's servant said to the king, 2 Samuel 15:15, behold, your servants are ready to do whatever my lord the king chooses. Now, there were faithful men that were around David, and they said, tell us what to do, and we'll do it. When Jesus was beginning to go through what's called the upper room discourse in John 13 and share with the apostles, and there was some heaviness, Peter said to the Lord, I will lay down my life for you. I don't care how many people are coming. I'll lay down my life for you. And Jesus said to him, will you, Peter? I tell you the truth. Before the cock crows, you will deny that you even know me three times. Peter couldn't imagine that. But the men who were faithful to David, and he did have men that were faithful, said, tell us what to do and we'll do it. They showed fidelity and faith. We'll do whatever my Lord the King chooses. That's what a Christian says, by the way. Whatever you tell me to do, that's what I'll do, Lord. We should come to the end of a day, every day, and say, I did what I did because you are my king, and I didn't do certain things because you are my king. That's what it means to have Jesus be your Lord. And so the king went out and all his household with him, but the king left 10 concubines. This is a bit of a head scratcher, but he left them to keep the house, which is going to backfire because later Absalom is going to ravage them as a statement that he is now the king. We'll see that later. For David, maybe it was a statement of faith anticipating his return. And the king went out and all the people with him, and they stopped at the last house. So now picture them. They're going out of the city. The city is set up on a hill, so you kind of have to go down a hill and back up. If you're heading eastward, here's how it works. There's the Temple Mount is here, and if you're looking east, you look to the Mount of Olives, and you go down into the old city from what is believed to be the Temple Mount. You go down, and then you go back up again to the Mount of Olives. So that's what David did. He began to depart from the city. And the last house, kind of the last house on the outskirts, they stopped. Can you imagine that moment for a second? This was called the city of David. This is your city. Think of it this way. This is your property. This is my house. And I got to leave right now because my son's coming to kill me and take over. You imagine the emotion, the pathos, and they come to the edge of town, if you will, and stopped at the last house and did something like this. David had to be thinking, am I going to see this city again? Is my son going to usurp my throne? Is this part of God's disciplinary hand in my life? They stopped at the last house, almost like a Selah pause that we see in the Psalms. When Jesus left the temple in Matthew, he said, your house is left to you desolate. I wonder if David was thinking something similar. Now, all his servants passed on beside him, all the Cherethites, these are foreigners, the Pelethites who had become committed to David, all the Gittites, you can think of Gentiles here, 600 men who had come with him from Gath, passed on or crossed over before the king. David had commitments from Gentile soldiers and people who were foreigners, which anticipates the fact that in Christ, the Gentiles will hope. If you're not a Jew here, you're a Gentile. and in Christ the Gentiles will hope. And David is a foreshadowing of the greater David. They're separated by 1,000 years. King David foreshadows the greater David, the son of David, Jesus, the Messiah, and many Gentiles trusted in Christ. He went to the Samaritan woman. He dealt with the Canaanite woman who had a demon-possessed daughter. He went to the other side of the sea and delivered the man who had legion. And the man who had legion said, please, wherever you go, that's where I want to be. And Jesus said, no, you stay here and you tell your family the great things the Lord has done for you. And in the Decapolis, which is the 10 cities, the Gentile side of the lake, that man did his job. And Jesus fed the 4,000 later on that side. And so the king said to Ittai the Gittite, 19. What a cool name, Ittai the Gittite. Print that on a business card. Why will you also go with us? Return and remain with the king. Now he calls Absalom the king. Why? Maybe a test, for you are a foreigner and also in exile. Return to your own place. Don't come with us. You came only yesterday, and shall I today make you wander with us? Well, here's the king speaking to these committed Gentiles. While I go where I will, I don't even know where I'm going. Look, this is a repeat of the Saul stuff, where he wandered in the wilderness and hid in caves from the crazed King Saul. David had to be saying, man, I'm doing all this all over again. I'm too old for this, Lord. Huh? Maybe 60? When I earlier in the wilderness, I was young. It was easy to jump down from rocks and hang out in caves. I'm 60. You can only relate if you're around that number. Yep. It doesn't sound so good. A Winnebago sounds much better than a cave. I know you people like to camp. And you talk about your roasted marshmallows and your campfire songs. I'll take the Winnebago. Air conditioning. Electronics. All right, we'll leave that alone. I don't even know where I'm going. That was part of the sermon, by the way. I'm going to be wandering around. Return and take back your brothers. You don't want to be with a guy like me. Mercy and truth be with you. 21. But Ittai answered the king and said, as the Lord lives, this is the language of an oath. As the Lord lives and as my Lord the king lives, surely wherever my Lord the king may be, whether for death or life, if we live or if we die, I am going with you. There's no place else I'd rather be. This is almost like the book of Ruth, with Ruth and Naomi. And she says, your God will be my God. Your people will be my people. Where you live, I will live. Where you die, I will die. Can you imagine how this must have thrilled David's heart? You have a friend who's more committed to you, a Gentile friend, than your own son. And Jesus came to his own, and his own did not receive him. But to as many as received him,

0: 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You don't need a building. 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You just need to turn your heart to Air One.
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2: 23, lots of weeping, their homes, everything being left behind, the glory of the kingdom, all the people passed over. The king also passed over the brook Kidron, and all the people passed over toward the way of the wilderness. Scholars talk about the wilderness tradition, and Israel wandered in the wilderness for 40 years, then they crossed over into the promised land. And now the reverse is happening. They're crossing the Kidron, which, by the way, in the Old Testament, oftentimes people who were exiled from Jerusalem, the final piece of the exile was to cross over the Kidron, which in the winter would flow. But if you go to Israel today, it's actually, at least when I was there, dried up. It's kind of the point where you leave the city and begin to climb up the Mount of Olives. Now, We're gonna stop here in 2 Samuel, but I'm going to take you now to a scene in the New Testament, and this will be our conclusion for this morning. It's in John 18, Matthew, Mark, Luke, and John. John 18. And I just want to paint a quick picture and tell you about the link between David and Jesus. Jesus went through what's called the Upper Room Discourse.
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2: Matthew, Mark, Luke, and John, John 18. And I just want to paint a quick picture and tell you about the link between David and Jesus. Jesus went through what's called the Upper Room Discourse. John chapters 13, 14, 15, 16, and 17 are probably the last 24 hours of Jesus' life. So those treasured chapters about Jesus washing their feet, telling them to love one another, telling them that there was a heaven, promising the Holy Spirit, the vine and the branches, the encouragement that he gives there, and then his high priestly prayer in John 17 all happen in the upper room around the events of the Last Supper, just so you have a timeline. And Jesus prayed for them, and he prayed that they would be one and that they would love each other and that they would spread the news that the world might know. And after he prayed his high priestly prayer, John 18:1 records these words. When Jesus had spoken these words or prayed that prayer, John 18:1, he went forth with his disciples

0: over the ravine of the Kidron, where there was a garden into which he himself entered and his disciples. And I want you to see this for a second. 1,000 years between David the king and the ultimate king Messiah. David lived 1,000 years before. Jesus will repeat the steps of David. He will leave the city because they have rejected him as king. They will not accept him. They say, this man will not rule over us. And he says, your house, if that's the way you want it, oh, Jerusalem, Jerusalem, your house is left to you desolate. And the sons of the kingdom, they should have been, the Pharisees and the Sadducees, conspired against him, brought false witnesses. Judas betrayed him. Peter denied him, which will happen a little bit later. And over the Kidron, he crosses, repeating the footsteps of David. And into the Garden of Gethsemane, which is part of the Mount of Olives, he goes. And in that garden, he says, Father, 3 times. I think Mark's gospel says he threw himself to the ground on his face and said, Father, if it's possible, let this cup pass from me. And what did Jesus know? That the betrayer, Judas, the phony, the New Testament Absalom, had already told him where he would be, already had legions of soldiers coming, and would identify him with a kiss. And the Old Testament story of David is being lived out in the New Testament, greater David Messiah. And what's the point? Why did Jesus have to leave Jerusalem? Why was he rejected by the sons of the kingdom, if I can put it that way? Do you know why? Not for his sins. But he was being treated as though he had committed David's sins and your sins and my sins. Why does he walk that walk? Do you know this is the only mention in the New Testament of the Kidron Ravine right here in John 18? And the link is there. It's unmistakable. And he doesn't do it because he had done something wrong. He doesn't do it because he sinned, because he never sinned. He was without sin. But he walks across the Kidron, where often the blood of sacrificial lambs would be drained from the temple. He crosses the blood, if you will. And he goes into the Garden of Gethsemane knowing that he's going to face the darkness of the cross, betrayal, conspiracy, all because he loves me and you. Betrayed, conspired against, completely innocent, and then he'll go to the cross and be treated on the cross as though he committed our sins, though he was completely innocent. This is the majesty of the Bible. This is the majesty of your King. This is the majesty of the one who loved us to the end. Father, as we ponder the scriptures, the mastery of the way you have weaved these stories together, all of us, I think, in this room probably could relate to betrayal and maybe even being conspired against. And maybe, Lord, if we're going to be honest, maybe we've betrayed some people and conspired against some people and manipulated our way, at least in the past. And if you, oh Lord, kept a record of sin, oh Lord, who could stand? But on that dark night, the night before Jesus died on the cross, when he crossed the Kidron, I believe that he had to have, at least in part, on his mind this story. Absalom, betrayal by someone who is supposed to love us the most. And we all have our pains and hurts, Lord. We have relationships that need healing. We have our hearts that need healing. And thank you that you took that walk across the Kidron and into the Garden of Gethsemane to deal with all of that junk, all of those hurts, all of those shortcomings, all of that stuff was nailed to the cross. It's no longer counted against us, and no longer do we have to be captive to it. We don't have to be a slave to sin, nor to what other people have done or thought or said. We're free because you made us free. Would you keep your head and heart bowed just at these moments of concluding this time in God's word? Would you just do some business with God? If you're not a Christian, run to Jesus. He walked across the Kidron into the garden, allowed himself to be taken for you, went to the cross for you, rose from the dead for you, but you must trust him as your King and your Lord. Ask him in right now. Today's the acceptable time. Now is the time. Jesus, it's something like this: save me. Thank you that you took my punishment and my shame. Thank you that you went to the cross for me. Thank you that you died there for me as though you committed my sins. Thank you that you defeated death through the resurrection. I repent. Pray it if it's you. I receive you as my Lord and my Savior and my King. Save me, Lord. Forgive me. Cleanse me. Give me a new heart and a new start. Are you a prodigal? Keep your head and heart bowed. Do you need to get back on track with the Lord? Maybe you're reeling from some decisions that you've made, but Psalm 3 and the other things that we have read has ministered to you, and you know that you just need to get right with God and just leave the rest to him. So I would encourage you, a prayer of recommitment. And then for all the sweet saints here, saints that are trying to walk the walk, stay where they are supposed to be. Father, grant us mercy and truth and grace for all the Kidron Brooks that we face and the Garden of Gethsemane that we go through, and help us to remember that you paid it all for us and we're free in Christ. And I pray that times of refreshing would come for those who maybe this story has hit really close to home and they just need some of the chains to fall. I pray that chains would fall and that you would grant freedom and refreshing as only you can. Just pour out your spirit on your people, Lord. In Jesus' name I pray. Amen.
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2: Well, as we watch this picture of David leaving Jerusalem, we have been talking about, even though imperfectly, David casting the shadow of the Messiah. And, you know, Jesus walked out of Jerusalem after he'd given a really hard, scathing sermon in Matthew 23. The disciples pointed out the impressive temple stones, and then, you know, Jesus talked about not one stone will be left upon another that won't be thrown down, and he departed. And here David is departing Jerusalem because he's been betrayed by Absalom, and he has to leave because he knows that they're outnumbered, and he believes it's the wisest thing to do. And, you know, there were times when Jesus was in Jerusalem himself and, you know, he wasn't really welcomed. Some of the people welcomed him and even some of the religious leaders, but the representatives of the nation as a whole did not. And here is David going out, betrayed by his son, by his family. I think you and I can see the overtones to the Messiah. In thinking about Jesus and thinking about the connection to David, he is the greater David. As we think about the gospel, I would ask you, my friend, do you know the greater David, Yeshua, the Messiah? He wasn't necessarily welcomed in his own hometown of Nazareth, and often in Jerusalem, he wasn't as well. But I have a question for you. Would you welcome him in your heart? He went through what he went through to pay that ransom price for you and me. And my prayer is that you know him, and are walking with him. And even if you're walking with him through a time of difficulty, as we'll discuss in the upcoming messages, he will walk with you and he is faithful. Make sure that you know him and you know him well. This is Walk in Truth. This is Pastor Michael Lance. We are so glad that you are walking with us through the book, the incredible book of 2 Samuel. And there's more to come on conspiracy and betrayal. We're going to look at how David walks through the trial of his own son turning on him. And there's a lot of lessons to learn. Tell a friend about what you're hearing. Share the messages through the Walk in Truth app. And Lord willing, we'll see you right here tomorrow.
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0: Perseverance means to hang in there with hope. Because when someone's going through something difficult, you know, our standard line might be something like this: just hang in there, man. Hang in there, bud. Hang in there, girl. Well, it's one thing just to tell somebody to hang in there. It's another thing to say, hang in there with hope. Because the Christian perseveres with hope. What is our hope? We know God is going to work everything together for good. We know that God has a plan. We know that even though David had to leave his physical throne and depart from the city of David, God had not left his throne. Amen.
1: 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Thanks for listening to Walk in Truth, where it's our goal to equip you to reach out with God's truth to all people.
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14: Oftentimes I hear from both Gentile Christians and Jewish people alike the same thing. They say to me, you're either a Jew, they say, or a Christian, but you can't be both.

0: You know, in the first century, believers in Jesus, they were mostly Jewish. So how did the divide between Jewish believers and Gentiles actually occur? Well, hello and welcome to Discovering the Jewish Jesus. I'm your host, Dustin Roberts, and today, Rabbi Schneider's going to share the answer from the book of Luke. Now, it doesn't really matter how long you've been a believer. We all need to know the history of what we believe and why we believe it. So let's get started. Here's Rabbi.
1: We're going to be talking about a fascinating subject. How did Christianity and Judaism become separated from each other? Consider this. When Jesus came, he himself said that he did not come to abolish the law and the prophets, that he didn't come to abolish, but to fulfill or to fill full in Matthew 5, verse 17 and 18. You see, Jesus didn't see himself as one that came to start a new religion called Christianity, but rather Yeshua saw himself as the one that came to complete that which God had already revealed in the Hebrew scriptures, that which Christians call today the Old Testament. Now, I want you to understand me. I'm a Christian. A Christian is somebody that's following the Christ. The word Christ is just the Greek word for anointed. So a Christian is somebody that's following the anointed one. The word Christ is actually the Greek equivalent of the Hebrew Mashiach for anointed. So when someone says they're a Christian, it simply means that they're following the anointed one. They're following the Mashiach, the Messiah, or the Christ. I am a Jewish Christian. I'm a Jew that's following the Jewish Messiah, King Jesus. But the word Christianity, the way that it's understood today, as a separate and distinct religion from Judaism, was not part of Jesus's vocabulary. Now, I understand that when we use the term Christianity, we're talking about the faith that is part of the doctrinal belief system of those that believe in Jesus. And in that sense of the word, I'm a Christian and believe in Christianity. But what I'm trying to point out is that Jesus never came to start a unique religion called Christianity from Judaism, but rather he came to fulfill that which God had already revealed to the Israelites through the prophets and through Moses. You see, Jesus illustrated this many, many times throughout his teaching. For example, in John chapter 4, Jesus said to the woman of Samaria, he said, "Woman, we know what we worship, for salvation is from the Jews." What's the point, beloved? The point was, is here was the Samaritan woman, the woman at the well. She wasn't practicing Judaism. She began to dialogue with Yeshua about things concerning God and the kingdom of heaven. And Jesus said to her, "Woman," he said, "you don't worship that which you understand." He said, "We know what we worship," John 4, 22, "for salvation is from the Jews." You see, Jesus was born as a Jew. He lived as a Jew. He practiced the religion that God gave to the Hebrew people, and he claimed that he was the fulfillment of it all. A very interesting story in Scripture happens in Luke chapter 24. Here's the setting. Yeshua had been crucified. As far as the disciples were concerned, they were totally, totally devastated. You see, they thought Jesus was going to lead them to victory. They thought Jesus was going to be raised up of God, overthrow the Romans that were occupying the land of Israel, restore the Jewish people to their place of prominence. This one that the disciples had left everything to follow, believing him to be their deliverer, believing that he would redeem Israel, what happens? Instead, it appears that it all fell apart because Jesus, this one that they followed and left everything for, just got crucified. So they were totally confused, totally devastated. It was like the world had just been pulled out from underneath their feet. They were totally confused and lost. And they're walking down this road to a city called Emmaus in this lost, confused state. And as they're walking, Yeshua suddenly starts walking beside them. and enters into their conversation, but in a physical form that they couldn't recognize. He looked like a different human being. And Jesus just begins to enter into their conversation. And he says, what's going on? And he kind of played dumb with them. And they said, what do you mean what's going on? Are you the only one in Jerusalem that doesn't know what's going on? That this Jesus that we thought was a prophet and thought was the Messiah, that the Romans had him crucified? And then what happened was Jesus, still in this physical form that they didn't recognize, he began to take them, the Bible says, through a journey from the law of Moses, the prophets, and the Psalms. And what Jesus did, again, disguised to them, but he took them through the Hebrew Bible that we call the Tanakh or the Old Testament, and he pointed out all the prophecies in the Old Testament that pointed to how the Messiah would have to suffer and be raised again. Actually, I want to read that scripture for you. The book of Luke, chapter number 24, and I'm going to read there verse number 27 and 31. Hear the word of God. The grass withers, beloved ones, and the flowers fade, but the word of the Lord abides forever. Then, beginning with Moses and with all the prophets, he explained to them the things concerning himself in all the scriptures. So remember, Jesus is still speaking to them. They don't recognize that it's Jesus. But Jesus, appearing as a stranger, begins to take them on a journey through the entire Tanakh, through the entire Old Testament, through Moses, the prophets, and we read in other places, even the Psalms. And then in verse 31, we read this, then their eyes were opened, and they recognized him, and he vanished from their sight. In other words, Jesus was showing his apostles, he was showing his disciples, that he was the one that the Hebrew scriptures spoke of. You see, Jesus, beloved ones, is the fulfillment of Judaism. He didn't come to start a separate religion from Judaism, but biblically and historically, he came to fulfill Judaism. And without Jesus, Judaism is incomplete. I like to think of it this way. If you were flying, let's say, from Ohio to Florida, and you couldn't get a direct flight, which is most often the case, you might fly from Ohio to Atlanta, and then you, in Atlanta, would pick up the connecting flight to, let's say, Miami Beach, Florida. Well, Judaism without Jesus is like wanting to get to Miami Beach, Florida. You get from Ohio to Atlanta, but then you miss your connecting flight from Atlanta to Miami Beach. You see, Judaism without Jesus misses the point. Jesus is the aim to which the Hebrew scriptures spoke of. You see, Jesus said this in John chapter 5. He said to the Jewish people, he said, if you believed Moses, you'd believe me, for Moses wrote of me. Again, Jesus said, do not think I've come to abolish the law and the prophets, for I've not come to abolish, but to what? Fulfill.
0: 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It's completely free, whether you choose to give to this ministry or not. So check it out today. And for those of you who do choose to give, thank you so much. And now, back to Rabbi with the second half of today's lesson.
1: And so All this is kind of an introduction to this series of messages that is about how it is that Judaism and Christianity separated from each other and became two distinct religions, where Jesus never came to start a distinct religion, but rather came, beloved, to fulfill Judaism. You see, myself being born as a Jew, raised as a Jew by two Jewish parents, bar mitzvahed in a conservative synagogue, oftentimes I hear from both Gentile Christians and Jewish people alike the same thing. They say to me, "You're either a Jew," they say, "or a Christian, but you can't be both." Let me say it again. So oftentimes I'm confronted by people, and oftentimes in hostility, from both Gentiles and Jews. And they say to me, "How can you say that you're Jewish and yet you believe in Jesus? There's no such thing. You're either a Jew or you're a Christian, but there's no such thing as a Jew," they say, "that says they're a Christian." But you know what, beloved? Being Jewish and being Christian are two completely different things in this sense. You become a Jew not because of what you believe, but you become a Jew because of how you're born. It's because of your ancestral lineage. In other words, a Jew is a physical offspring of Abraham, Isaac, and Jacob. That's why a Jewish boy or an Israelite that's born into the world through the lineage of Abraham, Isaac, and Jacob is circumcised on the eighth day. Think about this. All the Israelites and all Jewish people today that are part of, you know, practicing Jewish families, the eighth day, the Jewish son will be circumcised. Now, let me ask a question. At 8 days old, what does that little Jewish boy believe? Does he believe in the Tanakh or the Old Testament, or does he believe in the New Testament? He doesn't believe in either, right? He's 8 days old. He doesn't have any type of doctrinal belief system. He doesn't know anything, but he's circumcised as an Israelite or as a Jew. Get it now, beloved? Not because of what he believes or because of the religion that he's practicing, but rather he's circumcised because he's a physical descendant of Abraham, Isaac, and Jacob. So being an Israelite or being Jewish is about your physical lineage. Being a Christian is that which describes one who is actively following the Christ, or in Hebrew, Mashiach or Messiah. So Christians are made up of both Gentile followers of Jesus and Jewish followers of Jesus. Anybody that is actively following Jesus is a Christian, okay? So again, being a Christian is about your beliefs and about your walk with God as it relates to Jesus. It's something that you choose. But being a Jew is not about the religion that you're practicing, but rather it's about your ancestral lineage. In fact, today, within the Jewish community, we have Orthodox Jews, we have conservative Jews, we have Reformed Jews, we have Jews that are part of the Reconstructionist movement, we have Jews that are part of the Renewal movement, and they have vastly different belief systems oftentimes, but they still consider themselves fully Jews, even though they don't agree on so many things. Why? Because they share the same physical lineage. Even agnostic or atheistic Jews today are still considered Jews if they don't even believe in God, they say. Why? Because they're physical descendants of Abraham, Isaac, and Jacob. So I just want to clear up right away that it's not comparing apples to apples when we talk about being a Jew and being a Christian. One's a matter of birth, one is a matter of identity that comes from our belief and our practice. But getting back to my point, I'm going to be showing you in this series how it could be that Jesus, who came and said to the woman of Samaria in John 4:22, "Salvation's from the Jews," how Jesus, that when he came, did you know, he said to Gentiles that came to him, he said to the Gentiles, "Listen," he said, "I've come only to the lost sheep of the house of Israel." Think about this. Jesus comes as a Jew. You see, when he was born, the wise man said, "Where is he that was born King of the Jews. So he's born into the world as a Jew. Then he's raised, get it now, by practicing Jewish parents. I mean, we know that Jesus' parents not only were born physically Jewish, but that they were practicing the religion that God gave the Hebrew people, because the Bible tells us, listen now, that Jesus' parents went to Jerusalem to celebrate Passover every year. Many Jewish people only got to Jerusalem once in a lifetime, but Jesus' parents brought him to celebrate Passover every year in Jerusalem, which means they were practicing Jews. So think about it. Jesus, born as a Jew, the wise men said, where is he that was born King of the Jews? Then he's raised, get it, by practicing Jewish parents. Jesus was circumcised on the eighth day, we read about in Scripture. Then when he began to minister, who did he choose to be his disciples? 12 Jews. And then when Gentiles came, when he was walking upon the earth, he said, right now, he said, I've come only to minister to the Jewish people. We know that after Jesus was crucified, the gospel went out to the entire world. We're going to talk about that. But I'm just trying to point out the extreme Jewish context of Messiah and of our faith in Jesus. So Jesus then gets 12 Jewish apostles around him, and he ministers only, he said, to the lost sheep of the house of Israel. Then, when Yeshua gets crucified, they put a sign above his head that says what? Jesus of Nazareth, King of the Jews. What happens next? The Spirit of God is poured out on the disciples on the Jewish holy day called Shavuot, that we call in English or Greek Pentecost. And what about right now, and what about in the future? Well, right now, when we read the book of Revelation, we read that Jesus is sitting in heaven right now, today, as the self-described lion from the tribe of Judah. And finally, we read in the last chapter of the New Testament, Revelation 22, that Jesus is coming back at it now, church, as the offspring of David. So he came as a Jew. He lived as a Jew. He ministered to Jewish people. He died with the sign above his head that said, Yeshua of Nazareth, King of the Jews. He sits in heaven right now as the lion for the tribe of Judah, and he's coming back as the offspring of David. You see, this is a Jewish thing, and the separation between faith in Jesus and Judaism in terms of our understanding should have never taken place the way that it has today. Don't misunderstand, church. I'm not trying to make Gentiles Jews. I'm just trying to tell you, if you're a Gentile believer, that you should not separate your faith in Jesus from Judaism. You should understand who Jesus is from a Judaic context, because this is the context from which he came, and these are the clothes that he's still wearing. Now, let me say finally today that we know at the end of the day, God is above being Jewish, okay? Because God is spirit, and spirit is above the flesh. But we also don't want to disregard the fact, beloved, that when we go to heaven, we're going to a city called what? The New Jerusalem, right? Which is the capital of Israel today. It's just a prophetic fulfillment of it. And the gates of this New Jerusalem in heaven, this capital city of heaven, will be inscribed, the Bible tells us, listen now, with the names of the 12 tribes of Israel. Now, if you question anything that I'm saying today, I want to encourage you to do what they do in politics. Do a fact check. And what you'll find is that every single thing, beloved, that I've told you today and share with you comes right out of the Word of God. The message that I've brought, beloved, it's a biblical message. So what we're going to continue on is showing you how this could be. How could it be that when Jesus ate his last meal with his disciples, which we call the Passover meal, right? Yeshua said to his disciples, he said, go and prepare for me the Passover. Okay? How could it be that this Jesus that came as a Jew, lived as a Jew, died as a Jew, celebrated his last meal with his disciples as a Passover meal, still sits in heaven as the lion from the tribe of Judah, coming back as the offspring of David? How has it been possible that the message of Christianity got so separate from Judaism. And why is it today that Jewish people look at Jesus and Christianity as something that's un-Jewish? And how is it and why is it today that many Gentile Christians, when they look at their faith in Jesus, they see it as totally distinct and separate from Judaism? Hopefully, I'm going to help you put this all back together. It's going to give you a lot of peace. It's going to bring you a lot of clarity. I believe you're going to celebrate it. You're going to get excited about it. And you're going to tell your friends about it in the weeks to come. We are facing such chaos in the world around us. Beloved, the only hope left for people is the God that created the world, and you and I are his ambassadors. We are the ambassadors of the Lord Jesus Christ. You and I are Jesus the Messiah's ambassadors. We have to do something, beloved, to prepare the world for his return by preaching the gospel. When you support me and discovering the Jewish Jesus, you are literally taking part in preparing the earth's atmosphere for the coming return of the Lord Jesus. You see, Jesus said when the gospel is preached to the ends of the earth, then he will return. People more and more are recognizing that they can't hold on to anything outside of themselves, that everything around them is unstable, that systems are falling apart, that governments are collapsing, economic systems are collapsing, people's moral code is collapsing. The only thing that's sure, beloved, is God himself, who is our rock. And I want to ask you to support me as I continue to preach the gospel of King Jesus around the world, declaring this reality and this truth. You see, beloved ones, Jesus is counting on you and he's counting on me. Were his voice peace, were his mouth. Jesus said, "You shall be my witnesses." I want to ask you, would you be faithful? Would you support me? And would you support discovering the Jewish Jesus? I want you to know, beloved, your financial help makes a big difference and is effectively being used to spread the gospel.
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1: 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The Lord bless you and keep you. The Lord make his face shine on you and be gracious to you. The Lord lift you up with his countenance. And the Lord give you, beloved one, his peace. And now in Hebrew.

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7: The fear of the Lord is the beginning of wisdom. And if the fear of the Lord is the beginning of wisdom, the fear of the Lord is the end of fear. It's been well said, we fear man too much because we fear God too little. Fear dethrones God and enthrones man. When you and I are alive to God, that will be the death of fear in each of our lives.

0: Elijah challenged the prophets of Baal to prove the power of their God, but despite their best efforts, they failed. 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And today on Know the Truth, Philip DeCourcy says that because we too have the one true God on our side, we can face opposition with confidence and boldness. 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
1: Well, let's take our Bibles and turn to 1 Kings chapter 18. We've started a series of messages entitled Profiles in Courage. We're back to looking at Elijah and his confrontation on Mount Carmel with the prophets of Baal and the prophets of Asherah. The days in which you and I live require boldness, require backbone, require bravery. And that's why we've started a series entitled Profiles in Courage. As I look out over the landscape of the church and the culture, I've concluded, guys, it will take courage to live a life shaped by the absolutes of God's moral law in an age of ethical relativism. What is courage? I come across some simple definitions. I like them. Courage is fear that has said its prayers. Courage is not the absence of fear, but the willingness to push on in the face of it. Courage is doing what you are afraid to do, but you know you must do, right? Like preach the gospel, evangelize, live a righteous life, stand for biblical ethics and marriage. Remember what Elijah says to the people of God? Why halt you between two opinions? If the Lord is God, follow him. If Baal, follow him. You can't have it both ways. We need some courage. We need some conviction. We need some clarity. And so this is the first profile in courage. We looked at several things. I'm not going to reheat this dinner, but let me go over a few things quickly just to get our bearings in the flow of the text. One, we looked at the command, right? The command. It's an act of God's judgment upon the idolatrous people of God. Originally, God had told Elijah to go hide himself in chapter 17. Now he says in chapter 18, verse 1, go present yourself. Go show yourself. It's time to break cover. And we notice the rhythm of the text. It's a rhythm regarding biblical ministry. Hide, then present. Wait, then work. Listen, then speak. Train, then serve. We need to become something before God before we can do something for God. Then you had the choice. Elijah calls on the nation of Israel to stop dithering and dancing, right? In verses 19 and 20 and 21, how long will you halt between two opinions? If the Lord is God, follow him. But if Baal, follow him. But the people answered him not a word. It's the broad road. It's the narrow road. There's the mount of blessing. There's the mount of cursing. There's wisdom from above. There's wisdom from below. Constantly, it's antithetical, badgering us to make a choice. There's no room for neutrality. The Bible and its demands of devotion to God and his son are antithetical. God won't suffer rivals or split allegiances. Let me tell you this story quickly. It kind of illustrates what's going on here and will trigger then what we've got to do to finish this passage. But some years ago, we were pursuing a naturalization here in the United States. We had been green card holders for a while and we wanted to go for citizenship, and the process required us going down to the INS offices in LA. We were living in Santa Clarita at the time. And so I knew there would be long lines and long days. And so the girls were pretty small at the time. I think they were all in elementary school. And we got up one particular morning at 4 o'clock in the morning to be down there by 5 o'clock and get in the line. I think the offices opened about 9. We sat there for 4 hours in a line, little girls. A line that stretched around the block. Over time, it began to inch forward until around about 11 o'clock. Somebody came out and told us we're about 100 yards by this stage to getting in and said, that's all we're taking today. And I'm like, going, are you kidding me? I think I told a girl to her face, is this Kazakhstan or the United States of America? She says, I'm sorry. So there was a cop nearby, engaged him. And he said, hey, buddy, if you want to beat the system here, You got to get dying the night before. You got to be dying here about midnight. Get into the first couple of hundred and you'll be good. I'm going, okay, that's the price for citizenship. Okay. And so we decided to do that. Left it for a few weeks. I needed to calm down a little bit. Seriously, I was so ticked off. And so a few weeks later, I go down at midnight, get into the line. I had a plan with a buddy friend of mine, a police officer, to drive the girls down with June about 5 or 6 o'clock. So I'm just in line talking to people, listening to music, reading. About 5 o'clock, the cop comes around. Same cop I'd seen a week or two early. He says, by the way, we just want you to know, there'll be no cutting in the line. And I went over and I said, hey, I understand that, but I want you to know, I've just been keeping a spot for my family. I've been here since midnight. He said, that doesn't work. They had to be here with you. I said, you kidding me? Three little girls, midnight, on the concrete? Come on. He said, that's the rules. No cutting in line. Well, you know what? I was about to blow a gasket. He kind of goes away, and I get back in line, and then I get out of line, told this guy to keep my spot. I chased the cop down. I said, come on, what's going on? I said, I don't know if you remember me. Maybe the accent will help you. But I was here a while ago. You told me to be here at midnight. You didn't say my family had to be here. What? Come on. This has got to be better than this. I've been in line. My girls are, you know, whatever, 10, 7, and 6. They're coming down at 5 o'clock. He says, buddy, that's the rules. And so I kind of, pressured him a little bit. And he says, I tell you what, why don't we go back around and you can ask the people in the line if they'll let your family join. I go, are you kidding me? But he says, that's the way it works. So I had to go back. The cop's behind me, and I'm canvassing for votes. Seriously. Now, everybody in the front of the line, you can imagine, they're going, let the guy in, his family. No, because it doesn't affect them. A lot of people kind of behind me in the line were going, no. And it was kind of a split decision. And the cop was kind of, And there was this one guy in the middle. I went up to him, buddy, what do you think? I'll never forget his answer. Well, I can see both sides. It was crazy. So at this stage, the cop kind of walks away and I had the sense. So I get on the phone to my friend. I said, hey, you need to waken up. I'm waking the girls up in June. Get down here as quick as you can. It's a code 3. Drive as fast as you want. And I said, bring your nightstick. There's a guy on the line we're going to deal with. No, I didn't. But he comes down and eventually we get in and we get in that day and the process unfolds. Can you believe that? Some guy in the middle, I can see both sides. You know what? You're either for me or against me. That's what Jesus says. And so that's kind of where we're at here at 1 Kings 18. Which brings us to the contest. The choice leads to the contest. And the contest is taking place, verse 19 through 38, on the top of Mount Carmel. Elijah has invited Ahab to gather the clans, bring the 450 prophets of Baal, the 400 prophets of Asherah to him on Mount Carmel, 1,700 feet above the shores of the Mediterranean Sea on the western end of the Valley of Jezreel. This is the big showdown. On the high ground. Make a great TV series, wouldn't it? In a religious world of what was marked by multiple choice, Elijah looks for a yes and no answer. You know what? If the Lord is God, follow him, verse 21. But if Baal, follow him. And so he decides on a test. The God who answers by fire is the true God. Now, here's what's interesting, by the way. Just a little bit of setup, and then we have four things to look at on the contest. As Elijah looks for one nation under God, indivisible. It's fitting that he chose Mount Carmel because it lies between Israel and Phoenicia, the lands of the deities in question. It was regarded by the Phoenicians as the sacred dwelling place of Baal. This was a home game for the prophets of Baal. It was a road game for Elijah. Striking, isn't it? He cedes to them a definite advantage. I tell you what, let's meet on Carmel. And no doubt King Ahab was highly pleased because he saw that as a place of advantage. And then the test itself, right, about fire, verse 24. Baal was known as the god of the sun and the storm. In fact, he was often pictured in ancient depictions of him as a god who would throw thunderbolts to the earth. In fact, when I was at Trinity Evangelical Divinity School, we studied the book of Judges, and I remember the professor, Lawson Younger, showing us a picture, an old depiction of Baal doing that very thing, throwing thunderbolts to the earth. And so that's the contest. It's home advantage for them. Elijah hasn't made it easy for himself. It's Carmel, and the test is regarding fire. One of Baal's strong suits. Now, there's four things I want us to see. I think you'll find these challenging as we talk about a profile in courage. I want you to see number one is fearlessness. I want you to see Elijah's fearlessness. Imagine the scene. We've kind of depicted it. He's standing alone atop of the limestone mountain overlooking the blue and sparkling Mediterranean Sea. He's encircled by 850 angry prophets of Baal and Asherah. And Israel is in the gallery eating their popcorn, kind of disinterested spectators. In fact, he says in verse 22, doesn't he? Then Elijah said to the people, I alone am left, the prophet of the Lord, but Baal's prophets are 450. Now that's not altogether true, because we know from Obadiah there were other prophets. And we'll know when it gets done in the dumps in chapter 19 that the Lord has to remind them, yet you know what? There are many who haven't bowed the knee to Baal. But let's be fair to Elijah. They weren't there that day. He was alone that day. And there's a fearlessness there that I want to be challenged by as a man. This man's courage and fearlessness is striking, isn't it? His enemies were hostile zealots, snarling like an angry dog. His supposed friends in Israel were gutless. They were silent when asked what side they were on. And there he stands unflinchingly by himself. I love it. If the fear of man is a snare, Proverbs 29:25, Elijah didn't fall into it. How do you explain his bravery? Well, there are several factors, I'm sure, but the most outstanding one is this, and it's the one that speaks to us most easily and convictingly and convincingly, is the fear of the Lord is the beginning of wisdom. And if the fear of the Lord is the beginning of wisdom, the fear of the Lord is the end of fear. It's been well said, we fear man too much because we fear God too little. What is the fear of God? Well, it's an appreciation for and an appropriation of a right understanding of God's person and glory. It's the right sizing of God. That's what it is. We understand his majesty, his might, his glory, his sovereignty, his holiness. You understand your littleness before him. Your sin is ever before you. His holiness is blazing and scary. Fear dethrones God and enthrones man. And I think Elijah had a fear of God. In fact, he lived coram Deo. That's a Latin term for before the face of God. Go back to chapter 17, verse 1. And Elijah the Tishbite of the inhabitants of Gilead said to Ahab, as the Lord God of Israel lives, notice this, before whom I stand, there shall not be dew nor rain these years except by my word. I love the drama of that too. He's standing before Ahab. He's just told him, or he's about to tell him, God's going to turn the tap off. No water. That means drought. That means famine. That means judgment. That means devastation. And he says, as the Lord God of Israel lives before whom I stand. He was more conscious of the presence of God than he was of the presence of Ahab. And that's our problem. We've become more conscious of the person in front of us, our boss, some social media bully. The majority of the culture, some king, some queen, we become more conscious of them than we are of God. And therefore we backtrack, we compromise, we shade, we bow, we bend. Not Elijah. This man lived conscious of God's presence and power. In fact, that little phrase, before whom I stand, you can read about that in 1 Kings 10, verse 8, and 1 Kings 3, verse 16. It speaks about standing before a king. It talks about appealing for an audience with the king in the royal court. So when Elijah's in the royal court of King Ahab, he wants him to know, and the text wants us to know, he was more conscious of the King of Kings and the Lord of Lords. That's what made him brave. That's what made him brave. The unrivaled majesty and might of God was the reference point for Elijah in all situations and struggles. When you and I are alive to God, that will be the death of fear in each of our lives. I love Proverbs 28 and verse 1. It talks about the boldness of the righteous, the God-fearing man. The wicked flee when no one pursues, but the righteous are as bold as a lion. What about Psalm 3 verse 6? Again, this idea that when you and I fear God, we fear nothing else. I will not be afraid of 10,000s of people who have set themselves against me and all around me. Arise, O Lord, and save me. Salvation belongs to the Lord. Great story that'll illustrate this, and we'll move on. Hugh Latimer was an English reformer, wonderful Protestant during the time of Henry VII. He spoke to the king often in the royal court. In one particular audience, he offended the king. He was taken aside, he was rebuked, and he was told to come back the next week and apologize and adjust his message. That moment comes, and here's what happens. Hugh Latimer stands before King Henry VII, and he says this, "Hugh Latimer, dost thou know before whom thou art this day to speak? To the high and mighty monarch, the king most excellent, who can take thy life if thou offendest? Therefore, take heed that thou speakest not a word that may displease. But consider well, Hugh Latimer, dost thou not know from whence thou comest, upon whose message thou art sent, even by the great and mighty God, who is all present and who beholdest all thy ways, and who is able to cast thy soul in hell? Therefore, take heed that thou deliverest thy message faithfully." And he went on to speak the message he spoke the week before. Because, you see, he believed the words of Jesus. Don't fear him who can kill your body. Fear him who can kill the soul and the body in hell forever. I'm struck by Elijah's fearlessness. Secondly, I'm struck by his faith. His faith. I'm struck by the audacity of his trust in God. Elijah was trusting God to manifest himself in a manner that would leave the people with no ifs, no buts as to who the true God was. This is verse 19 and following. And you gotta love this guy. Elijah didn't concern himself with the size of the problem, the apathy of the people, or the force of the enemy, for his faith was in God. Let me just go down a few things that shows his audacity. We've already touched on this. He's already picked a region that's a hotbed of Baalism. The altar of the Lord is broken. The altar of Baal stands tall. Mount Carmel was situated between the Phoenician border and Israel. It was right on Jezebel's doorstep. Number two, look at the odds, 850-1. And don't forget that the prophets of Baal, according to verse 19, had state sponsorship. We read about them eating from Jezebel's table. They were the state religion. They had all the authority and the resources of the government behind them. Number three, he had already conceded not only ground, literally, to Baalism, but the test itself played into the hands of Baalism because, as we've said, he's the storm god. Number four, from verse 25 on, we read that they were allowed to go first. He gave them the initiative. And they had the balance of the day to do what they were going to do. From early morning to around about the middle of the afternoon, they held court. And in the top of it all, when his time comes, verse 32 to 35, when he builds his altar, rebuilding the broken down altar, and places his sacrifice on the wood, he tells them to go and get water. And he tells them to do it three times. We're there to douse the altar and the sacrifice in water. What's the point? To show no trickery. To realize that when this thing is done, this is not naturalism, this is supernaturalism. You got to love it. The audacity of all of that. The boldness of it challenges me. Some years ago in the Europa Hotel in Belfast, I heard the wonderful expositor and Bible teacher, Stephen Alford, and he said something I've never forgotten, and it came back to me this morning, was this. If you can explain it, God didn't do it. Now, I want to qualify that a little, because I'm big on, you know, living faithful, ordinary lives. On the other hand, I like to be challenged here. If too much of our life, too much of our ministry, too much of what we do can be explained by natural things, then where is God? A majestic and mighty God, a sovereign God. Let me ask you a question. I asked it of myself. Audacity, boldness, risk, expectation. Those are words I can associate with Elijah here in what he does. Audacity, boldness, risk, expectation. What about you and me? Does that mark my pastoring? Does that mark your manhood, our discipleship together? Is much of what we do and achieve explained by the natural rather than the supernatural? Are we walking by sight? That is, all around us, what we can see and sense, that dominates how we act and react. Are we walking by sight or are we walking by faith? Do we believe in an invisible God like Moses?
0: 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And Pastor Scherer goes straight to the only source that matters. 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And before you go, connect with us by texting the word CONNECT to 89321. I'm Wayne Shepherd, inviting you back next time for another inspiring message on the courageous life of the prophet Elijah. That's coming up Tuesday on Know the Truth. Today's program was produced and sponsored by Know the Truth Incorporated. Jesus said, "You shall know the truth, and the truth shall make you free."

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2: K-Praise family, here we are studying God's Word, and what a blessing that is. And you say, Big Wave, how is that a... I mean, it's a blessing, I know, but why do you emphasize that? 50,000 Christians in Nigeria alone have been hunted and killed since 2009. 50,000 because they love Jesus. 388 million fellow Jesus followers are hunted and tracked down, discriminated against, or killed every year. That's 1 in 7 Christians around the globe. 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
3: 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Street stocks open higher today, averages up about 1%, beginning the last week of the month with the market nearly unchanged on average in July and up nearly 10% for the year, digesting epic turmoil and frustration and the political theater here at home. Our economic hour, better than expected. Earnings season in line so far and ramping up this week. Amazon, Apple, Microsoft. Oil prices down $5 after 2 nights off in Iran. 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And the SpaceX Starship test Friday went off very well as planned, and it was a success. But financing for that AI build-out is an increasing problem. Bill Holland on Wall Street for K-Praise.
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5: This generation, according to experts, is the most stressed out generation in American history. And guess what? The onslaught of technology has only added to that, because now we get everything on demand, right? I mean, the moment a new story is breaking, our phones are blown up in our pocket, right? Because you're getting the news feed, or friends are texting you. Are you watching what's going on? And we click a link and we're watching live video. These are the days we're living in. Some research was done that revealed that college students have the anxiety level of psychiatric patients in World War II. Can you imagine that? These are the days we're living in. So these words of Christ are so relevant. Let not your heart be troubled. You believe in God, believe also in me. In my Father's house are many mansions. If it were not so, I would have told you. I go to prepare a place for you. And if I go and prepare a place for you, I will come again and receive you unto myself, that where I am, you may be also. These words of Jesus have brought comfort, hope, and perspective to millions and millions of people for over 2,000 years. Maybe you've been resisting the Spirit. Maybe you've been running from God. But it's time for you to come to the Lord and believe in the Lord. Jesus says, "Let not your heart be troubled, neither let it be afraid."
4: 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Already know God? 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
10: We all have our personal testimony, our story of how we came to Christ and our life changed. 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
5: 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I've heard some people say, you know, I used to party, I had money, I had everything, I was great. But then I came to Christ. Now it's all of a sudden kind of a downer. Like, wait, don't talk about what you gave up for Jesus. Talk about what Jesus gave up for you.

0: 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It's called A Great Awakening, the story of George Whitefield.
1: You have promoted the greatest awakening these colonies have ever seen. Sleeper, awaken!
0: Pastor Greg, there's a scene in the movie where a rather tired, stuffy old preacher reads a scripture with absolutely no conviction, then half-heartedly introduces George Whitefield as the guest speaker. And Whitefield steps up with his thunderous voice and his explosive passion, and the people are just riveted. But at the end, the old preacher is so incensed, he tells Whitefield never to come back again.
2: Mm-hmm.
0: And if I'm remembering right, you had a similar experience when you were a young preacher. Isn't that right?
2: That's really true. And if you've seen the Jesus Revolution film, you'll remember that it was depicted there. But basically, I was invited to go speak at a church where another pastor had been speaking previously, but he wasn't coming that week. And they were supposed to tell them they were sending the very young man, Greg Laurie, up to speak. I think I was 18 years old, and They didn't know I was coming. So I walked up to the man that was clearly in charge and made sure everyone knew that. And they said, "Hello, my name is Greg Laurie. I'm from Calvary Chapel, and I've been asked to speak here tonight." He said, "Well, no one told me that you were speaking." "Oh, no, I've been asked to speak." And he goes, "Well, I'm not sure I believe that. Why don't you just go sit there in that pew and we'll wait to see if the other speaker shows up," which was kind of insulting, frankly. And I sat there and I waited because I knew he wasn't coming. I knew he was the guy. And then finally he said, "Okay, you can speak just this one time." Hardly a vote of confidence, but the Lord blessed that night. And that became the beginning of our ministry. And there's a very similar scene in this film that we're offering our listeners called A Great Awakening, where young George Whitefield gets up to speak and the elderly preacher got up and gave him the worst introduction imaginable. And then Whitefield got up there and he began to speak and quickly realized he wasn't going to read from these notes he had written out. He was going to speak more spontaneously. And he pounds the pulpit and dust comes out of the old Bible that was probably never opened. And he begins to preach. And it's one of the greatest scenes in the whole film. In fact, here's the scene. Listen to this.
3: "The congregation has grown quite large, presumably in anticipation of our guest speaker, who has excited many of late and created not a little following for himself.
4: I'm very sorry to see you here, Mr. Whitefield."
3: "So, without further ado..."
4: "So's the devil."
3: "The Reverend George Whitefield."
4: "I will not be a velvet-mouthed preacher."
1: "Do not be deceived! You may have a religious head and yet have the devil in your heart. Our Lord speaks the same words to you as surely as he spoke them to Nicodemus of old. You must be born again."
2: Listen, you're going to love this film. 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So relive the first great spiritual awakening and what would ultimately become the United States of America in this outstanding film, A Great Awakening, that we will send to you for your gift of any size. Dave, tell them how to get a copy.
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5: So you wonder sometimes, is it just me? Is the news skewed? It's Big Wave Dave. Well, think about this. 50,000 Jesus followers in Nigeria alone have been hunted and killed in the last 17 years. 50,000 Christians have been hunted and killed. Nigeria alone. 388 million fellow Jesus followers around the world are hunted, tracked down, discriminated, and killed every year. That's one in seven Jesus followers. The size of San Diego every day, 1.1 million Jesus followers per day, hunted and persecuted for believing in Jesus. That's because radical ideologies are going after the Christians. Imagine if it were Christians hunting down others, preying on them, targeting and killing. Well, that would be in the headlines. 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
16: The difference between happy couples and unhappy couples is that happy couples, they have the same amount of fights and disagreements, conflict as the other couples, unhappy couples. Happy couples repair. They come back to it. They talk about it.
17: Well, today on Focus on the Family with Jim Daly, we'll have some really helpful ideas for your marriage so you can be a happier couple. Thanks for joining us. I'm John Fuller.
13: Today we have good news for couples who feel like they're always fighting about the same thing. That seems normal. The key is what you do after the conflict. Do you sit and stew, or do you try to soften your heart and reach out to the heart of your spouse? Today, we're sharing an upbeat workshop on this very topic, featuring our own Dr. Greg Smalley and his wife, Erin, who head up our marriage ministry here at Focus. Greg and Erin are the authors of several books, and you're about to hear they are very engaging speakers.
17: They really are, and here now are Greg and Erin Smalley speaking at a couples conference sponsored by Focus on the Family.
18: We all deal with hard times, even with simple things like conflict. And that's really, I think, what God's been working in our own marriage is just really learning how to repair that. Because when we think about conflict, I think that most of us were taught when it comes to conflict that we need to learn how to resolve that, right? I mean, do a simple Google search of conflict resolution and millions, billions of information is going to pop up. Because that's what we imagine when there's something going here, how do we resolve this? Mm-hmm. And the unfortunate part is that we've been taught something that actually is not even true. We hate the term within marriage, conflict resolution, because it sets us up, we think, to fail in a lot of ways, because there's some amazing research that really explains why that often doesn't work within our marriage. Mm-hmm.
16: So probably the foremost expert in our country on marriage research is a guy named Dr. John Gottman. What he found is that 70% of relationship conflict is about perpetual problems. So they're arguments that never go away and they're not fully resolved. They happen over and over and over again. So 70% of the time we're going to argue about something probably pretty similar to what we argued about last time.
18: Yeah.
16: And so we're going to run through just some examples of what does this look like? What are those perpetual problems? They're things that don't change.
18: Yeah.
16: It's very consistent.
18: Yeah, in kind of two big buckets of this idea of perpetual things that just that they don't ever go away. We just keep dealing with them over and over mm-hmm. and over again. So one would just be personality differences, mm-hmm. right? Erin's an extrovert. So Erin, it's beautiful to watch Erin. She's the way she loves on people and the sheer volume of relationships that she has. For me as an introvert, I always tell people I only have friends because my extroverted wife has set me up on play dates with other men. So seriously, she came home one time. She said, "Hey, by the way, Wednesday, you're going to have lunch with Fred." I went, I'm sorry, who? Fred. Oh, I met his wife. He's amazing. How do you know? Do you meet him? No, but she just speaks so highly of him. I'm not having lunch with Fred.
16: And
18: now he's one of my very best friends. So... But it's perpetual because it's not like, in spite of her constant prayer, it's not like tomorrow I'm going to wake up and be an extrovert, right? So that we can have all these people over. Because how many times do we argue and debate if we're going to have people over during the week?
16: Mm-hmm.
18: She's always saying, "Hey, by the way, so-and-so, last night,
16: yes.
18: so-and-so's going to be over there." I'm like, oh.
16: With three people over last
18: they're
16: night.
18: They're terrible people. Why would you even want them over? So that's not going to change. It's perpetual. We've been arguing about how many nights that we do stuff with mm-hmm. others for mm-hmm. 31 years.
16: Yeah.
18: So.
16: How about the early and late? Like sometimes one of the spouses will stay up, be a night owl. The other one will be an early morning person. And I know for... You are the early morning person. Greg will get up and he is just ready to go at 5 a.m. Ugh, I never even roll over at 5 a.m. I'm much more of like a 7 a.m. girl, but I like to stay up late and that's not going to change.
18: Yeah, we always tell couples, you know, if one of you is late night, one of you early, just at least start off in bed together. Just have that time. And then Erin will get up and after I fall asleep. I remember one time, I come down 5 in the morning and get to the bottom of the stairs and I ram into a massive picnic table that wasn't there the night before. And I'm like, do we have gnomes or what? Where did this come from?
16: You went to bed. I had got this table. I had bought it earlier in the day. It needed to be assembled. So I called a friend at like 10 p.m. and said, "Hey, you want to come over and help me put this table together?" So we did. I was in bed by 1.
18: She has a whole nother life that I don't even know about. Yeah. That's my 1 a.m. friend there. I'd love to introduce you. Yeah. I mean, it can be one of you is very logical. One of you is very emotional. One of you has lots of words. The other doesn't have hardly any words. Sense of humor can mm-hmm. be, man.
16: Pace.
18: Yeah, exactly.
16: I run a much faster pace than you. And thank goodness. What I will say is your pace slows me down. That's good.
18: Yeah. So good. Again, the point is that when it comes to personality, I mean, those conflicts, those disagreements that we get in around that kind of stuff, it's mm-hmm. perpetual. It's not like we're going to resolve that. The other big bucket too is what we'd call lifestyle differences.
16: Totally. And one of my favorite differences between us is I love to have lights on in the house.
18: Ugh.
16: I cannot tell you the number of times, and it's not every light. It's just a few lights, very strategically placed to create like a soothing mood. Today alone, I think before we left, I turned a light on and you turned it off no less than like 5 times.
18: Because we're leaving.
16: I walk into a room and I turn
18: here.
16: It on.
18: I'm like, why is that still on?
16: And even leaving, I'm like, Olive, the dog needs a light on.
18: She always says that. I'm just trying to create a mood. I'm like, well, if the mood is utter irritation, you know, then you're yeah. successfully
16: I always,
18: creating that mood.
16: I would try to convince him that actually you're wasting more energy by turning it off. Just leave it on. You know, kind of like if you turn a car on and off.
18: It's exactly right? like that.
16: Yes. Well, there was an electrical engineer sitting in the front row at one of our events, and he came up at the break and he said, "Actually, Erin, you're wrong. It's better to turn it off." So now we know.
18: I hugged him.
16: Yes.
18: As painful as an introvert as I was, well, I hugged him. Yeah, communication, mm-hmm. right? Household responsibilities, just the differences. I mean, if you're cooking, man, everything's out and there's mess everywhere.
16: Cupboard doors are open.
18: You know,
16: everywhere.
18: When I cook, I just love to clean along the way so that when we sit down to eat, you know, it's mainly 90% cleaned up. And,
16: mm-hmm.
18: And so this one time, so we were frying up some chicken or something. I don't remember what we were doing, but we were using her grandmother, seriously, big, huge glass lid. So we finish, and so I take the lid, and I go to set it in the sink. And she yells out, "Whoa, don't you run water over that." I'm like, I am 40-something. I'm an adult man. I know what I'm doing. I know how to clean. And so I grab something else and bring it over. Forget that the lid, piping hot lid, is right there. Turn the water on. And it was like an explosion went off. And I told her, you probably shouldn't run water over that after all. So, yeah. But even that's a difference. I mean, again, all these things, lifestyle differences, you know, temperature. Do you guys ever battle about temperature in the house? Oh, man. I mean, the point is that that's the stuff that we're talking about. That's all this perpetual stuff. We don't resolve that stuff.
16: Mm-hmm. And so couples are going to return to the same things over and over again. And Dr. John Gottman found that the difference between happy couples and unhappy couples is that happy couples, they have the same amount of fights and disagreements, conflict as the unhappy couples. Happy couples repair. They come back to it. They talk about it. And so often couples don't go back. They don't have that conversation of coming back after the fact. They don't sit down right in the middle of it and try to resolve it because hearts are closed. It won't go well. So how do we repair conflict like Dr. Gottman says?
18: You know, I love, he has a line that says, all couples argue, successful couples repair. That is really where God has us. Just really, what does that look like? Because we do frustrate each other. We do get into conflict, and just especially for me, because I think you do that much better. You're better at repairing than I am. So it's really something I've been trying to learn to do. And so we love the verse out of 1 Peter 3:7. So it says, likewise, husbands, live with your wife in an understanding way. What I like about that word understanding is that it actually, another way to say that word understanding is compassionate. So really what it's saying, husbands, live with your wives in a compassionate way. It's all about care.
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18: The essence, the goal that we're discovering around repairing these things, that these perpetual problems, is really, how do we just care that, you know, I blew up your antique, you know, 9-generation lid or whatever. So how do we repair in those moments? And so that's really what we want to talk. You've got some notes there. I'm just going to hit 3 things that kind of make sense to us as we go to repair this. The first one really is all around, if I'm going to repair something, so something has happened, I've got an argument about, you know, the fourth night in a row that we've had people over, or the lights being on, or the temperature costing us all this money, whatever. So the first thing that has to happen is that, again, whatever, in spite of Aaron, whatever she's doing, I can choose to become humble. Because the great verse in Proverbs that talks about that pride leads to conflict. So much of this perpetual stuff that goes on and how it's hard to repair that stuff is I just get prideful. I think I'm right. You know, the verse that talks about do nothing out of what? Selfish ambition or vain conceit. The beautiful part of that verse, selfish ambition, vain conceit. Vain conceit is when we're excessively proud of our own opinion. That is so me. So often I'm so excessively proud of how I see things or my perspective. Saw this one time. Our son, Garrison, and I love to watch basketball. We just love to watch sports together. So it was March Madness. So it was one of those weekends that there are so many great games on. And really, Garrison and I spent the entire weekend in our basement just watching games. We didn't shower, you know. We'd beg Aaron to bring us food. We didn't want to miss anything. It was just one of those weekends. So now it was kind of late Sunday, right? Mm-hmm. And so you came down.
16: Mm-hmm. And I just was checking in with Garrison. I knew he had a big project due on Monday. Hey, son, you've completed the project, right? And he's like, oh, no, I haven't. And so we got into a conversation about just suggesting maybe he goes upstairs and starts the project Sunday night.
18: Oh, there was like a minute left in this game that we were so into. It was a great game. So I said, hey, there's like a minute left. Well, I'll send him up when he's done. And you're being a little hard on the kid. Oh, man. Oh. Have you ever seen one of those scary movies to where the monster thing all of a sudden starts turning slowly? The head kind of goes all the way around. Because that's what she did. And I could swear at some moment, her eyes, like a great white, kind of rolled back and it was just white. So she's just now locked onto me. And I'm thinking, oh, no. So she goes, Garrison, why don't you go up and start in on your homework? Your father and I need to talk. I was like, no, we don't need to. Really. You win. I was wrong. It's a noob. We're talking. So we began to discuss all of this. And, man, it just kept going on and on. Mm-hmm. In what I've learned a lot of times within our marriage is that obviously there's no winners or losers, you know, in a situation like this, but to quote unquote, often win these things by simply wearing Aaron down. I just kind of win by attrition. She just gets tired. Mm-hmm. And so she gets worn out. She's like, okay, my head is splitting. I don't know where we are. And I'm just going to go. I'll see you up in bed. So Aaron starts to climb our basement stairs. And then she stops. Turns around again, looks right at me, and she goes, and by the way, she goes, your mother warned me that this is what you would do anytime we had an argument. And then she just left and kept going right up the stairs.
16: It was like 25 years into our marriage, so I decided that was a good time to share that piece of information.
18: Yes. So how do we repair that kind of stuff? Because that is the kind of stuff that happens. So at some point, I have to go off and spend some time with the Lord, really looking for a humbled heart mm-hmm. instead of a prideful heart. Because as Aaron left, actually her comment really bothered me. Not because I was like, well, that was so disrespectful or so snarky. Like, none of that. What bothered me, was that actually true? Like, did my mother really warn you this is how it'd be? Yes. It was rhetorical,
16: okay.
18: By the way. So
16: my head didn't move.
18: Triggered now. So it just bothered me. And again, I love how God shows up, because the next morning, you know, often when our kids would be getting ready and we were out in the kitchen and we had this little Devo. And so I'd just read a quick Devo. And so this one was on that Proverbs verse that just said, pride leads to conflict. And it just was like, okay, fine, Lord, I get it. And so there's just something about just that Philippians 2, do nothing out of selfish ambition or vain conceit, but in what? But in humility, consider others, you know, is more important. So just that moment, what I've learned is if we're really going to repair something, I've got to go off with the Lord, spend some time, get my heart back open, so that we can actually have a dialogue, right?
16: Mm-hmm. So once you have your humble self on, so often I'll just go, what would my humble self do right now in this situation? And it kind of takes me to that place. But then it's coming and establishing a dialogue between the two of you. So we've gotten really good at just going, hey, I really need a repair. You know, that thing that happened, can we talk about it? Are you available? And we like to use the language, are you available to have a heart talk? Because it's indicating, I want to talk about something of the heart, feelings, emotions. I want to offer that. And it's always nice to ask, like, are you available? Because maybe you're not. Maybe you're not there. Maybe your heart's still closed. You're still triggered. You're not ready to engage. And so just asking.
18: Yeah.
16: And inviting you into that so you don't feel, I know often you'll say you feel like when I don't invite you in, you feel like you're drafted in.
18: hijacked, I think is the hijacked. Word I use. But yes.
16: Hijacked, giraffe, it kind of goes hand in hand.
18: Same thing.
16: And yeah. You know, straight out of James 1:19, be quick to listen, slow to speak, slow to anger. And with that open heart, recognizing we're teammates, we're on the same team, we can establish this dialogue and work towards repair together. And so humble ourselves, establish the dialogue, but then simply leaning in and caring about how is your spouse feeling? So often we go logic and we want to, you know, nope, that didn't happen, or it happened this way, or it didn't happen, versus just sitting and listening, like, what are they feeling? And being curious about what happened for them. What was that like for them?
18: Yeah, teamwork. And just that we're on the same team. Mm-hmm. And Aaron is great at that. Hey, can we repair something? Because, hey, we're on the same team here. Mm-hmm. And that makes such a big difference. I remember I was super stressed out. We were selling a home. And the buyers wanted a whole bunch of our furniture. And so on one hand, I was like, cool. Because, I mean, we'd had this furniture for a long time. Mm-hmm. But Aaron continued to talk with our daughters about all this stuff then that is an extrovert.
16: And just, you know, dreaming.
18: Just dreaming about all this stuff that we could then buy. And so I'm just hearing dollar signs, and it was just stressing me out, the whole thing. And so this one time, we were just all sitting in our little living room, kind of a couple weeks before we're supposed to move out, and just listening to Aaron and the girls just talk, and they're adding stuff in and stuff we never even talked about, and it just overloaded me. And so I said rather loud, very, very sharp, Aaron, come on, we've talked about this. You gave me your word that you're going to stick within a budget. Like, everything you're talking about, that's like double our budget. Come on, man. And everybody just went silent looking at me because I said that with so much energy. Probably more energy than I intended, but clearly I was triggered. And so they're all just staring at me. Well, Aaron doesn't say a word. She just gets up. She's across the room. She just walks straight at me. And I just remember thinking, the way that she's moving, so purposeful, so quick, right at me, that I remember just kind of leaning back, thinking, it's going to happen. I mean, 31 years, oh my goodness, this, the day is that she's going to smack me upside the head or something. And she came right over and she grabs the sides of my cheeks and just pulls me right eye level to her. And I really have no idea what to think. And she goes, you listen to me. She goes, you and I are on the same team. And therefore, we either will win together or we're going to lose together. I won't spend a dime unless it's something that feels good to both of us. And then she planted this super big kiss right on my lips and then just let go. And I kind of fumbled back. And then she just went and sat down and just kept going, making out her dream list. I will never forget that moment, though. You talk about establishing a dialogue by reminding me that, we're, mm-hmm. hey, we got this. Mm-hmm. And so we did later on that night. She said, hey, let's repair this. Or I think maybe I even said, can we repair that? Mm-hmm. So as I apologize, but again, I need moments to get my heart back open. I need to be humbled. Mm-hmm. Then we establish that dialogue. We're on the same team. Let's repair this. Mm-hmm. What do we need to repair? And yeah, then you're right. Then it's just caring.
16: Because even in that moment, I was sitting there. I'm like, what is happening for him right now? Oh, he thinks I'm going to do something that I'm going to go buy things that he doesn't know about. And I'm like, oh, that's ridiculous. We're teammates. And so being able to recognize something's going on over there, oftentimes we begin taking it personally, and that's when we get triggered. And so it allowed me to just lean in and just care what was happening over there and then give you a big old kiss.
18: Yeah, that rocked my world. What it's done is it's just, again, within our own marriage, it's just such a great reminder mm-hmm. for me that I'm not trying to resolve anything. More than anything, this is just an opportunity for us just to care about how the other felt and what was that like when I, with all that energy, you know, I did feel a wee bit controlling and whatever. I mean, these are small, quick little conversations. There's bigger stuff that we got to repair. Mm-hmm. And that can take a little bit longer. Holly and I will probably need at least an hour, you know, right? Just really easily. But I mean that, but more than anything, I'm just leaning in, listening to the feelings. I love the quote that says, people will forget what you said. People will forget what you did. But people will never forget how you made them feel. And that's exactly right. Just to lean in, what was that like for you? Mm-hmm. In whatever the situation, all this perpetual stuff is just going to keep happening again and again. We're not going to solve the introvert-extrovert deal. But man, we can care about how that felt when one of us, you're hurt because I've said I can't have anybody over. I'm hurt because we've had too many people. Whatever it is, that's what we're really learning to do that whole lot better. Mm-hmm. And again, the easy thing for me is just now going up to her and saying, hey, that interaction we just had a while ago, do we need to repair anything? And there's sometimes she's like, eh, I know, we're both tired, we're both hungry, whatever. But there are plenty of times she's like, yeah, that'd be good. And I know what that means. I know my goal is just to go after her heart, hear the emotions, care about how she felt. Mm-hmm. She does that for me. And we're just watching that make such a big difference. Mm-hmm. It's hard. Because again, I get all up into my head and I want to debate. I want to be right. And we're learning how to do that differently.
16: Mm-hmm. Because again, remember, the scripture says, those who marry will face many trials and troubles. How do we do that in a way that we can come back together and repair those trials and troubles if it's between us? Because I believe that is the design.
17: And that's where we'll have to end this presentation from Dr. Greg Smalley and his wife, Erin. And if you're curious, Erin was referring just then to 1 Corinthians chapter 7, verse 28, from the Apostle Paul.
13: Yeah, and it's worth repeating. Paul said, those who marry will have worldly troubles. But as we've seen, healthy couples can grow closer by overcoming those troubles as a team. That's God's design. And we have a great free resource for you to check out. It's called the Reactive Cycle Assessment. It's a 10-minute quiz that will help you identify the hot buttons that might make an argument worse because a core fear has been triggered. It's really enlightening, and I know mine. I mean, I can feel it. Then you got to go to work on how to fix those things. Let me remind you, we are able to research, design, and share free resources because of donors like you. It takes money and talent to create everything Focus offers. 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
20: 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I'm Paul Acey with Plugged In by Focus on the Family.
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23: 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You've probably heard of the ancient Egyptian practice of mummification, but you may not know that one of the basic tools for that job was a small piece of pointed glass, history's first scalpel. Of course, the scalpel has changed over the years as technology has improved. Today, surgeons often use lasers that make super precise, efficient cuts. Well, today, John MacArthur will look at a scalpel of sorts, only this one cannot be improved. It makes a perfect cut every time, and it actually has the power to give life. I'm talking, of course, about the Word of God. John shows you how to apply its scalpel-like precision to cut away sin that can plague your thoughts and your actions as John continues his study, The Transforming Power of Scripture. And now with today's lesson, here's John MacArthur.
22: We are studying together 2 Timothy chapter 3, and we're looking at verses 15 to 17. Let me read our text to you beginning in verse 15. And that from childhood you have known the sacred writings, which are able to give you the wisdom that leads to salvation through faith which is in Christ Jesus. All Scripture is inspired by God and profitable for teaching, for reproof, for correction, for training in righteousness, that the man of God may be adequate, equipped for every good work. There is no other place in the New Testament where the work of the Word is so concisely spoken of. And we have been noting that there are 5 things that the Word of God does. It provides salvation, according to verse 15. In verse 16, teaching, reproof, correction, and training. And we're looking at these things which we have titled the work of the Word. Now let me just say by way of introduction that this text, more than any other New Testament text, and paralleled probably only by Psalm 19 and Psalm 119 in the Old Testament, affirms the absolute sufficiency of Scripture. The absolute sufficiency of Scripture when it comes to making provision for all spiritual needs. I have affirmed that the Word of God is absolutely sufficient for everything pertaining to spiritual life. And that is, in essence, what this text says. Scripture is able to make the man of God perfect, thoroughly furnished, as the author I said, unto all good works. Scripture is sufficient. It does not need any help. That is why Jude tells us to earnestly contend for the once for all delivered to the saints' faith. That scripture which was once, at one point in time, delivered to the saints. The once for all delivered to the saints' faith. Jude 3. We must fight for that. We must contend for that. Because anyone who comes along with a false belief system will do one of two things. Twist, pervert, attack the scripture, or, and sometimes they do both, add to the scripture. We're ever and always fighting to hold on to the authority of the Word of God. And Jude says we have to earnestly fight for it. It isn't going to be an easy thing, because the faith once for all delivered to the saints is under attack. The enemy ever and always attacks the Word of God. And so here we are again, time after time after time, defending the Word of God, showing why it is to be believed. Now here in this text before us, we have one of the great defenses of scriptural authority. The statement in verse 16, all scripture is God-breathed, is a tremendously profound statement. It is not the word of man, it is the word of God. It was breathed out by God. But then we're looking at this second statement. All scripture is useful, profitable, to produce these five things. According to verse 15, it can make you wise to unto salvation. And according to verse 16, it is profitable or useful for doctrine, reproof, correction, and training. And is the only thing needed and the only thing able to make the man of God perfect, equipped for every good work. Now, beloved, that's another statement like Psalm 19 on the sufficiency of Scripture. What this says to us is the Scripture is comprehensively sufficient to produce men of God for every good work. It knows no limitation. It has no weakness. Nothing is left out. Nothing can be added to it. Such an attempt, by the way, according to Revelation 22, winds up with a warning: if you add anything to this, so shall be added to you the plagues that are written in it. The Bible is not to be tampered with. It is not to be distorted. It is not to be corrupted. It is not to be manhandled for your own purposes, and it is not to be added to. Now, let me say it as simply as I can. When it comes to spiritual life, when it comes to a person's relationship to God, the Bible is all that is necessary for proper instruction, to make the man of God complete and capable of every good work. It is not the Bible plus anything. And that is why we are so committed to the systematic, ongoing teaching of God's Word, because of what it does. Now, we've entitled these five things the work of the Word. What does the Word do? First of all, remember in verse 15, it is able to make you wise unto salvation. The Word has the power to save. Secondly, and coming into verse 16, he says it is useful for doctrine or for teaching. And I pointed out to you that here he has in mind not the process of teaching, but the content. It is profitable to give you the necessary body of divine truth to live a godly life. That's what he's saying. The Bible provides for you what Paul calls to Timothy the deposit. It gives you the truth, the deposit of truth to be guarded, 1 Timothy 6, 20 and 21, 2 Timothy 1, 13. It is God's revelation of truth. And it provides for you the substance to be believed, doctrine, the body of content upon which, mark this carefully, every thought and every action is to be built. Did you get that? The Bible provides for us the body of truth upon which every thought and every action is to be built. So it is profitable for content. It gives us the truth. John 17:17, thy word is truth. If you're looking for a foundation to build your life on, it is this book. It provides the principles that are to operate in the life of every individual at every point of need and demand, thought and action. It's comprehensive. Every single thing you will ever deal with in your spiritual existence is covered one way or another in the scripture, probably many more than just one time. It is replete with instruction for life. Life in the way that God has designed it. So it is profitable and useful to provide for you the body of divine doctrine. As you study the Word of God and begin to accumulate its principles, you begin to build that strong foundation, which then becomes the foundation on which every thought and every action is built. Biblical ignorance is the grave tragedy of all tragedies in the church, because what you don't know, you can't build your life on. So it ought to be then the pursuit of every believer to know the Word of God, to as much as is possible master the Word of God. The third work of the word in verse 16 is mentioned, reproof. Reproof. The word literally means to rebuke, to confront someone with a view toward convicting them of misbehavior. It's to rebuke someone's misconduct or to rebuke false teaching, error, whatever. The word that has such a positive ministry, building foundation, also has a negative ministry of tearing things down. The word is not just a builder, it is something that rips and tears and shreds what deserves to be torn. The Bible has a rebuking ministry, a rebuking effect. In chapter 4 of 2 Timothy, just a few verses after the text we're in, it says, preach the word, be ready in season and out of season, reprove, rebuke, exhort. And that's a negative ministry in a sense. That's calling people back from error. And the Word of God has that effect. It has that ministry. In fact, Archbishop Trench, writing about this particular word here, elegmon, says, it is to rebuke another with such effectual wielding of the victorious arm of the truth so as to bring him not always to a confession, yet at least to a conviction of his sin. And the idea here is that the Word convicts of sin. Yes, the Word builds a foundation of truth, but that also is accompanied by the work of conviction. As you listen to the Word of God, as you read the Word of God, as you study deeply the things of God, it begins to cut away the sin in your life. The first rebuking work of the Word, then, is toward the sin in the life of a person, of a believer. It'll work on you that way. Let me show you a text to support that thought. Hebrews 4, a familiar verse, but perhaps not fully understood. Hebrews 4:12, and here the writer refers to the Word of God in terms that we are used to. The Word of God is alive and powerful and sharper than any two-edged sword. Most Sunday school kids memorize Hebrews 4:12, and rightly so. But let's look a little more deeply into it. The Word of God

0: right now, Christians worldwide are suffering for their faith, but you can be the answer to their prayers. 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
1: It may be because you don't want to get cut open, you're harboring some sin in your heart. Now let's follow along in verse 12. The word is alive, it's active, it's sharp, it cuts deeply and reveals the thoughts and intentions of the heart. Verse 13, and there is no creature hidden from his sight. But all things are open and laid bare to the eyes of him with whom we have to do. God takes his word, cuts deep into your heart, lays you open, you're flayed, as it were, right before God's eyes, and nothing is hidden. He sees every single thing about you. We are open to the eyes of him. He uses a most interesting term in the Greek, which was also used among the soldiers. Let me give you a little idea of how it was used. It was used to describe a criminal who had to lift his face and face the crowd as he was marched to his punishment. And the way they did that was quite interesting. A soldier held a dagger right at the chin, with it just barely piercing the skin. The point of that dagger was held to force the criminal to hold his head high and his face so that everyone could see him as he was paraded to his punishment. Now you see when you turn on the television set, some criminal going like this and holding his hands over his head and ducking under his coat because he doesn't want to be seen by the television cameras. There's a certain amount of shame and guilt. They knew that, but they wanted the criminal to have to face the whole wide world and the whole community to see his face. So they rammed a little dagger up under his chin and made him walk with his chin up and worried to lower his chin, he would have pierced himself right through. And in a very real sense, he is saying that's exactly what the Word of God does. It jams its pierced point right up under your chin, and it makes you face the reality, and it makes God able to see exactly what you look like. It reveals you to him. You are open before him. You can't hide a thing. That's what the Word will do. The Word is a reprover. The Word is a rebuker. The Word is a convictor of sin. It sifts, it analyzes, it reveals emotions, attitudes, and thoughts. And you've experienced that as you sit down and read through God's Word and you read about something, you may be reading about love and saying to yourself, I don't love enough. I have such a lack of love. You may be reading about bitterness and say, that's me, I have such bitterness in my heart. You may be reading about hatred and you realize your heart is filled with that. You may be reading about pride and you say to yourself, that's me, that's cutting me wide open and that's right obvious before God and now even before my own eyes. That's the Word, that's the work of the Word. Let me tell you something, beloved. You ought to thank God just as much for the reproving work of the Word as for the doctrinal part of it, right? You ought to be just as eager to be reproved by the Word as you are to be instructed by the Word. You ought to be just as eager to have your sin exposed as you are to have some great truth and principle taught to you that you can apply. Why? Because if you're truly God's child, you hunger after what is right and you hunger after righteousness. Let me take it a second step, that point. Not only does the Word reprove sin, but it reproves error. It reproves error. And it would be unfair to deal with this without expressing that thought. The Word not only reproves sin in the life of an individual, but it also reproves false teaching and error. If I know the Scripture, then I can recognize error. Is that not so? Because the Scripture is the test. It's the standard. It's the measure by which all teaching must be measured. And whatever it is that comes down the path and claims to be the truth needs only to be compared with the Word of God. That's why, and I say this again, beloved, that is why inevitably cults twist the Scripture and add to the Scripture. Because they have to mess with the standard to justify what they do. The Word of God is the standard. It is the standard. It is the plumb line against which the straightness or crookedness of anything is measured. And so those who come along with lies, with deceit and false teaching, inevitably must twist the Scripture and or add to the Scripture to justify what

0: I can't see God working like that in my life. Or maybe, you know, what if I, here it is, what if I sign up and do something and I fail at it? Hello? Guaranteed. What is? Failure. Any bozo can win every time. It doesn't take any character at all to win. Did you know that? I want you to think about that for a minute. The greatest champions that have ever been have been the biggest losers. That's how you grow up in this sports world, in this business world. Well, what about Christianity? Oh, Christianity, listen, it's pretty amazing, pretty dynamic. When you come to the end of yourself and realize, I can't do this. Lord, you have to help me. I can't even get out of bed today, God. You have to help me. And the Lord says, all right then. Doesn't even Paul the Apostle say that regarding his weakness, that's when he's the strongest? That's the secret. Acknowledging that more excellent way. Point number two tonight is this. The discipline of duty is desiring the will of God. This is fun. Knowing the will of God, maybe you're brand new to knowing the Lord, and you're getting to know the will of God by reading his word. Guess what's the natural, supernatural effect? It's number two. You now desire. You find yourself desiring the will of God. You guys are so quiet. Does this message stink? Are you sleeping? What is it? Okay, you all right? I've never heard you quite this. No, that's okay. I just want to make sure you're okay. It's hard for me to see you. It's bright up here, and I'm wondering, is anyone out there? When God moves in your life, your desires change. Hey, what does the Bible say? Not my will, but thy will be done. Jesus says it, and the disciples wind up living it. And here we are 2,000 years later, and that's the big struggle with all of us, isn't it? Lord, I don't want my will to be done. Lord, save me from myself. Lord, don't let me get involved. You get involved through me. Listen, any of you in leadership, areas of life, pray this prayer. Lord, establish your authority through my life. Don't say, Lord, establish my authority. You don't have any, dude. You're dreaming, man. You know, one of the greatest living examples that you'll ever see, and you've seen it. And I've read it in other places, the same effect he has on people around the world. Is when you don't even have to know who General Boykin is. When he walks into the room, people realize, I think we should stand up straighter. Why? Yeah. Whoever that guy is, he just makes me want to stand up straighter. You know what I'm talking about? That is God establishing his authority through a human being. That's awesome. I think David was like that. I know Joshua was like that. Joshua showed up and people sat up straighter. Why? You know what? You do that? Listen, that's a God thing. And when a leader is like that, they say, listen, we're going to follow the Lord tomorrow. We're going to go into battle, Joshua might say. And listen, we're completely outnumbered. They have chariots. We don't. We have little spears. They've got steel and armor. There's 100 million of them, and there's 60,000 of us. We're in the valley, and they're on the mountaintops. But our God is going to go with us. And you know what? When people heard that, they went, you rock, Joshua. Let's do this. Jesus says to each of us individually, I tell you what, let me tell you a little bit of something. The grave, I whipped it. Sin, its grip broken. I sent my Holy Spirit on the day of Pentecost. He's been here ever since. And all you have to do is be dependent and yield it to the Holy Spirit's leading and watch what he does in your life. And so I'm with you all the way to the ends of the earth and to the end of your life. I'll never leave you or forsake you. Yes, Lord. So then he says, are you ready? And what is your response? I don't know. What if? Right? Desiring the will of God says, you know what? And I love new believers for this reason. They're so fun. No, no one's told them they can't do anything yet. They read in the Bible, and Jesus raised the dead. And the new believer reads that and goes, find me. Where's a hospital? I got to get out of here. I'm serious. You want to grow up? Go find yourself a new believer. start hanging out with new believers.
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8: The fear of the Lord is the beginning of wisdom. And if the fear of the Lord is the beginning of wisdom, the fear of the Lord is the end of fear. It's been well said, we fear man too much because we fear God too little. Fear dethrones God and enthrones man. When you and I are alive to God, that will be the death of fear in each of our lives.

0: Elijah challenged the prophets of Baal to prove the power of their God, but despite their best efforts, they failed. 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And today on Know the Truth, Philip DeCourcy says that because we too have the one true God on our side, we can face opposition with confidence and boldness. 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
1: Well, let's take our Bibles and turn to 1 Kings chapter 18. We've started a series of messages entitled Profiles in Courage. We're back to looking at Elijah and his confrontation on Mount Carmel with the prophets of Baal and the prophets of Asherah. The days in which you and I live require boldness, require backbone, require bravery. And that's why we've started a series entitled Profiles in Courage. As I look out over the landscape of the church and the culture, I've concluded, guys, it will take courage to live a life shaped by the absolutes of God's moral law in an age of ethical relativism. What is courage? I come across some simple definitions. I like them. Courage is fear that has said its prayers. Courage is not the absence of fear, but the willingness to push on in the face of it. Courage is doing what you are afraid to do, but you know you must do, right? Like preach the gospel, evangelize, live a righteous life, stand for biblical ethics and marriage. Remember what Elijah says to the people of God? Why halt you between two opinions? If the Lord is God, follow him. If Baal, follow him. You can't have it both ways. We need some courage. We need some conviction. We need some clarity. And so this is the first profile in courage. We looked at several things. I'm not going to reheat this dinner, but let me go over a few things quickly just to get our bearings in the flow of the text. One, we looked at the command, right? The command. It's an act of God's judgment upon the idolatrous people of God. Originally, God had told Elijah to go hide himself in chapter 17. Now he says in chapter 18, verse 1, go present yourself. Go show yourself. It's time to break cover. And we notice the rhythm of the text. It's a rhythm regarding biblical ministry. Hide, then present. Wait, then work. Listen, then speak. Train, then serve. We need to become something before God before we can do something for God. Then you had the choice. Elijah calls on the nation of Israel to stop dithering and dancing, right? In verses 19 and 20 and 21, how long will you halt between two opinions? If the Lord is God, follow him. But if Baal, follow him. But the people answered him not a word. It's the broad road, it's the narrow road, there's the mount of blessing, there's the mount of cursing, there's wisdom from above, there's wisdom from below. Constantly, it's antithetical, badgering us to make a choice. There's no room for neutrality. The Bible and its demands of devotion to God and his Son are antithetical. God won't suffer rivals or split allegiances. Let me tell you this story quickly. It kind of illustrates what's going on here, and we'll trigger then what we've got to do to finish this passage. But some years ago, we were pursuing a naturalization here in the United States. We had been green card holders for a while, and we wanted to go for citizenship, and the process required us getting down to the INS offices in LA. We were living in Santa Clarita at the time. And so I knew there would be long lines and long days. And so the girls were pretty small at the time. I think they were all in elementary school. And we got up one particular morning at 4 o'clock in the morning to be down there by 5 o'clock and get in the line. I think the offices opened about 9. We sat there for 4 hours in a line, little girls. A line that stretched around the block. Over time, it began to inch forward until around about 11 o'clock, somebody came out and told us we're about 100 yards by this stage to getting in and said, that's all we're taking today. And I'm like, going, are you kidding me? I think I told the girl to her face, is this Kazakhstan or the United States of America? He says, I'm sorry. So there was a cop nearby, engaged him. And he said, hey, buddy, if you want to beat the system here, You got to get down the night before. You got to be down here about midnight. Get into the first couple of hundred and you'll be good. I'm going, okay, that's the price for citizenship. Okay. And so we decided to do that. Left it for a few weeks. I needed to calm down a little bit. Seriously, I was so ticked off. And so a few weeks later, I go down at midnight, get into the line. I had a plan with a buddy friend of mine, a police officer, to drive the girls down with Juniper about 5 or 6 o'clock. So I'm just in line talking to people, listening to music, reading. About 5 o'clock, the cop comes around. Same cop I'd seen a week or two early. He says, by the way, we just want you to know, there'll be no cutting in the line. And I went over and I said, hey, I understand that, but I want you to know, I've just been keeping a spot for my family. I've been here since midnight. He said, that doesn't work. They had to be here with you. I said, you kidding me? Three little girls, midnight, on the concrete? Come on. He said, that's the rules. No cutting in line. Well, you know what? I was about to blow a gasket. He kind of goes away, and I get back in line, and then I get out of line, told this guy to keep my spot. I chased the cop down. I said, come on, what's going on? I said, I don't know if you remember me. Maybe the accent will help you. But I was here a while ago. You told me to be here at midnight. You didn't say my family had to be here. What? Come on. This has got to be better than this. I've been in line. My girls are, you know, whatever, 10, 7, and 6. They're coming down at 5 o'clock. He says, buddy, that's the rules. And so I kind of, pressured him a little bit. And he says, I tell you what, why don't we go back around and you can ask the people in the line if they'll let your family join. I go, are you kidding me? But he says, that's the way it works. So I had to go back. The cop's behind me and I'm canvassing for votes. Seriously. Now, everybody in the front of the line, you can imagine, they're going, let the guy in, his family, no, because it doesn't affect them. A lot of people kind of behind me in the line were going, no. And it was kind of a split decision. And the cop was kind of, and there was this one guy in the middle. I went up to him, buddy, what do you think? I'll never forget his answer. Well, I can see both sides. It was crazy. So at this stage, the cop kind of walks away and I had the sense. So I get on the phone to my friend. I said, hey, you need to waken up. I'm waking the girls up in June. Get down here as quick as you can. It's a code 3. Drive as fast as you want. And I said, bring your nightstick. There's a guy on the line we're going to deal with. No, I didn't. But he comes down and eventually we get in and we get in that day and the process unfolds. Can you believe that? Some guy in the middle, I can see both sides. You know what? You're either for me or against me. That's what Jesus says. And so that's kind of where we're at here at 1 Kings 18. Which brings us to the contest. The choice leads to the contest. And the contest is taking place, verse 19 through 38, on the top of Mount Carmel. Elijah has invited Ahab to gather the clans, bring the 450 prophets of Baal, the 400 prophets of Asherah to him on Mount Carmel, 1,700 feet above the shores of the Mediterranean Sea on the western end of the Valley of Jezreel. This is the big showdown. On the high ground. Make a great TV series, wouldn't it? In a religious world of what was marked by multiple choice, Elijah looks for a yes and no answer. You know what? If the Lord is God, follow him, verse 21. But if Baal, follow him. And so he decides on a test. The God who answers by fire is the true God. Now, here's what's interesting, by the way. Just a little bit of setup, and then we have four things to look at on the contest. As Elijah looks for one nation under God, indivisible. It's fitting that he chose Mount Carmel because it lies between Israel and Phoenicia, the lands of the deities in question. It was regarded by the Phoenicians as the sacred dwelling place of Baal. This was a home game for the prophets of Baal. It was a road game for Elijah. Striking, isn't it? He cedes to them a definite advantage. I tell you what, let's meet on Carmel. And no doubt King Ahab was highly pleased because he saw that as a place of advantage. And then the test itself, right, about fire, verse 24. Baal was known as the god of the sun and the storm. In fact, he was often pictured in ancient depictions of him as a god who would throw thunderbolts to the earth. In fact, when I was at Trinity Evangelical Divinity School, we studied the book of Judges, and I remember the professor, Lawson Younger, showing us a picture, an old depiction of Baal doing that very thing, throwing thunderbolts to the earth. And so that's the contest. It's home advantage for them. Elijah hasn't made it easy for himself. It's Carmel, and the test is regarding fire. One of Baal's strong suits. Now, there's four things I want us to see. I think you'll find these challenging as we talk about a profile in courage. I want you to see number one is fearlessness. I want you to see Elijah's fearlessness. Imagine the scene, we've kind of depicted it. He's standing alone atop of the limestone mountain overlooking the blue and sparkling Mediterranean Sea. He's encircled by 850 angry prophets of Baal and Asherah. And Israel is in the gallery eating their popcorn, kind of disinterested spectators. In fact, he says in verse 22, doesn't he? Then Elijah said to the people, I alone am left, the prophet of the Lord, but Baal's prophets are 450. Now that's not altogether true, because we know from Obadiah there were other prophets. And we'll know when it gets down in the dumps in chapter 19 that the Lord has to remind them, yet you know what? There are many who haven't bowed the knee to Baal. But let's be fair to Elijah. They weren't there that day. He was alone that day. And there's a fearlessness there that I want to be challenged by as a man. This man's courage and fearlessness is striking, isn't it? His enemies were hostile zealots, snarling like an angry dog. His supposed friends in Israel were gutless. They were silent when asked what side they were on. And there he stands unflinchingly by himself. I love it. If the fear of man is a snare, Proverbs 29:25, Elijah didn't fall into it. How do you explain his bravery? Well, there are several factors, I'm sure, but the most outstanding one is this, and it's the one that speaks to us most easily and convictingly and convincingly, is the fear of the Lord is the beginning of wisdom. And if the fear of the Lord is the beginning of wisdom, the fear of the Lord is the end of fear. It's been well said, we fear man too much because we fear God too little. What is the fear of God? Well, it's an appreciation for and an appropriation of a right understanding of God's person and glory. It's the right sizing of God. That's what it is. We understand his majesty, his might, his glory, his sovereignty, his holiness. You understand your littleness before him. Your sin is ever before you. His holiness is blazing and scary. Fear dethrones God and enthrones man. And I think Elijah had a fear of God. In fact, he lived coram Deo. That's a Latin term for before the face of God. Go back to chapter 17, verse 1. And Elijah the Tishbite of the inhabitants of Gilead said to Ahab, as the Lord God of Israel lives, notice this, before whom I stand, there shall not be dew nor rain these years except by my word. I love the drama of that too. He's standing before Ahab. He's just told him, or he's about to tell him, God's going to turn the tap off. No water. That means drought. That means famine. That means judgment. That means devastation. And he says, as the Lord God of Israel lives before whom I stand. He was more conscious of the presence of God than he was of the presence of Ahab. And that's our problem. We've become more conscious of the person in front of us, our boss, some social media bully, the majority of the culture, some king, some queen, we become more conscious of them than we are of God. And therefore we backtrack, we compromise, we shade, we bow, we bend. Not Elijah. This man lived conscious of God's presence and power. In fact, that little phrase, before whom I stand, you can read about that in 1 Kings 10, verse 8, and 1 Kings 3, verse 16. It speaks about standing before a king. It talks about appealing for an audience with the king in the royal court. So when Elijah's in the royal court of King Ahab, he wants him to know, and the text wants us to know, he was more conscious of the King of Kings and the Lord of Lords. That's what made him brave. That's what made him brave. The unrivaled majesty and might of God was the reference point for Elijah in all situations and struggles. When you and I are alive to God, that will be the death of fear in each of our lives. I love Proverbs 28 and verse 1. It talks about the boldness of the righteous, the God-fearing man. The wicked flee when no one pursues, but the righteous are as bold as a lion. What about Psalm 3 verse 6? Again, this idea that when you and I fear God, we fear nothing else. I will not be afraid of 10,000s of people who have set themselves against me and all around me. Arise, O Lord, and save me. Salvation belongs to the Lord. Great story that'll illustrate this, and we'll move on. Hugh Latimer was an English reformer, wonderful Protestant during the time of Henry VII. He spoke to the king often in the royal court, and one particular audience, he offended the king. He was taken aside, he was rebuked, and he was told to come back the next week and apologize and adjust his message. That moment comes, and here's what happens. Hugh Latimer stands before King Henry VII, and he says this, Hugh Latimer, dost thou know before whom thou art this day to speak? To the high and mighty monarch, the king most excellent? Who can take thy life if thou offendest? Therefore, take heed that thou speakest not a word that may displease. But consider well, Hugh Latimer, dost thou not know from whence thou comest, upon whose message thou art sent, even by the great and mighty God, who is all present and who beholdest all thy ways, and who is able to cast thy soul in hell? Therefore, take heed that thou deliverest thy message faithfully. And he went on to speak the message he spoke the week before. Because, you see, he believed the words of Jesus. Don't fear him who can kill your body. Fear him who can kill the soul and the body in hell forever. I'm struck by Elijah's fearlessness. Secondly, I'm struck by his faith. His faith. I'm struck by the audacity of his trust in God. Elijah was trusting God to manifest himself in a manner that would leave the people with no ifs, no buts as to who the true God was. This is verse 19 and following. And you gotta love this guy. Elijah didn't concern himself with the size of the problem, the apathy of the people, or the force of the enemy, for his faith was in God. Let me just go down a few things that shows his audacity. We've already touched on this. He's already picked a region that's a hotbed of Baalism. The altar of the Lord is broken. The altar of Baal stands tall. Mount Carmel was situated between the Phoenician border and Israel. It was right on Jezebel's doorstep. Number two, look at the odds. 850-1. And don't forget that the prophets of Baal, according to verse 19, had state sponsorship. We read about them eating from Jezebel's table. They were the state religion. They had all the authority and the resources of the government behind them. Number three, he had already conceded not only ground, literally, to Baalism, but the test itself played into the hands of Baalism because, as we've said, he's the storm god. Number four, from verse 25 on, we read that they were allowed to go first. He gave them the initiative. And they had the balance of the day to do what they were going to do. From early morning to around about the middle of the afternoon, they held court. And in the top of it all, when his time comes, verse 32 to 35, when he builds his altar, rebuilding the broken down altar, and places his sacrifice on the wood, he tells them to go and get water. And he tells them to do it three times. We're there to douse the altar and the sacrifice in water. What's the point? To show no trickery. To realize that when this thing is done, this is not naturalism, this is supernaturalism. You got to love it. The audacity of all of that. The boldness of it challenges me. Some years ago in the Europa Hotel in Belfast, I heard the wonderful expositor and Bible teacher, Stephen Alford, and he said something I've never forgotten, and it came back to me this morning, was this. If you can explain it, God didn't do it. Now, I want to qualify that a little, because I'm big on, you know, living faithful, ordinary lives. On the other hand, I like to be challenged here. If too much of our life, too much of our ministry, too much of what we do can be explained by natural things, then where is God? A majestic and mighty God, a sovereign God. Let me ask you a question. I asked it of myself. Audacity, boldness, risk, expectation. Those are words I can associate with Elijah here in what he does. Audacity, boldness, risk, expectation. What about you and me? Does that mark my pastoring? Does that mark your manhood, our discipleship together? Is much of what we do and achieve explained by the natural rather than the supernatural? Are we walking by sight? That is, all around us, what we can see and sense, that dominates how we act and react. Are we walking by sight or are we walking by faith? Do we believe in an invisible God like Moses?
0: 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And Pastor Scherer goes straight to the only source that matters. 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And before you go, connect with us by texting the word CONNECT to 89321. I'm Wayne Shepherd, inviting you back next time for another inspiring message on the courageous life of the prophet Elijah. That's coming up Tuesday on Know the Truth. Today's program was produced and sponsored by Know the Truth Incorporated. Jesus said, "You shall know the truth, and the truth shall make you free."

0: 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Patrick Philip DeCourcy, outstanding. Dr. Robert Jeffress, outstanding. The Bible study here wouldn't be the same without you. Thank you for studying God's Word with us. Grateful for you. That's it. Pathway to Victory next.
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2: This is John MacArthur with more Portraits of Grace. How do you think you would react if someone threatened you with bodily harm? Well, like most of us, you'd probably display a certain amount of anxiety, stress, and maybe anger. Well, let's look at how Stephen, the first Christian martyr, dealt with that circumstance. As Jewish leaders pelted him with rocks because of his faith, Stephen looked up to heaven and said, "Lord, do not hold this sin against them." Stephen reacted that way only because he believed in God's sovereign control over his life and death. In fact, before Stephen's enemies began to stone him, they saw his face like the face of an angel. That is evidence of the supernatural tranquility he experienced by being in the Lord's presence. So if you want a role model for how to handle trouble, look at Stephen. He's a portrait of grace.
3: Foundations of Freedom, a look at America's founding principles and the leaders who shaped our nation.
4: During the War for Independence, General George Washington, the man we refer to today as the father of our country, led American troops through military defeat after defeat. And in the bitter winter of 1777, he wrote this somber note to a friend in Philadelphia. Quote, "You might have tracked our army from White Marsh to Valley Forge by the blood on their feet," end of quote. Many soldiers continued to march through the deep snows of Pennsylvania without shoes. Others suffered from disease, hunger, and freezing conditions. Nearly 2,000 of Washington's men died. Yet George Washington did not lose faith. Amid the hardship, loss, and uncertainty of Valley Forge, he turned to God in prayer. At a time when our nation once again faces division and uncertainty, may we follow Washington's example, kneeling humbly, praying faithfully, and asking God to guide the future of America.
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12: False words, abusive words, divisive words that we speak by the thousands. 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
13: 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Today on Pathway to Victory, Dr. Robert Jeffress shares several wise principles from Solomon's Book of Proverbs designed to keep our tongues in check. 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
11: Thanks, David, and welcome to Pathway to Victory. Before I begin today's message, I'd like to mention the upcoming Pathway to Victory Journeys of Paul Mediterranean Cruise. 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In fact, I'd argue it's one of the healthiest things you can do for your soul. Imagine spending 10 days tracing the actual footsteps of the Apostle Paul, surrounded by a group of like-minded friends who love God's Word as much as you do. That's exactly what we're doing May 14th through the 23rd, 2027. We've planned the perfect balance of meaningful exploration and genuine rest, so you return home refreshed in every way. I hope you'll sign up soon by going to ptv.org. Well, we're in the final stretch of our study in Proverbs called The Solomon Secrets. In a culture that seems to be failing us on every front, the book of Proverbs provides timeless wisdom on subjects like parenting, marriage, vocation, relationships, money management, and the issue we're talking about today, exercising self-control. And before it's too late, let me urge you to get in touch with us to request your copy of the book I've written on these subjects. It's called The Solomon Secrets, 10 Keys to Extraordinary Success. My book is yours when you give a generous gift to support the ministry of Pathway to Victory. I'll give more details later. But right now, let's get started with today's message. 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
12: Words have great power. And that's why, if we're going to be successful in life, and that's what the book of Proverbs is all about, Solomon says we have to learn how to guard our speech. It is impossible to be successful in life without knowing how to control your tongue. It is a major issue in the book of Proverbs. And so we all want to be successful, right? Isn't that why we're here listening to this series? Today, we're going to look at the Solomon secret for success when it comes to our speech. And it's simply this, you never have to explain what you don't say. And Solomon is going to talk about today specifically four kinds of speech we ought to avoid at all costs if we want to be successful in life. Well, what kind of speech are we to guard ourselves against, Solomon? First of all, and jot this down, Solomon says we are to avoid false speech. Secondly, Solomon gives another kind of speech we need to avoid if we're going to be successful in life, and that is divisive speech. That is a speech that leads to division among human beings. And he talks about specifically two types of divisive speech we ought to run from. The first kind of divisive speech is gossip. Gossip is secret, private communication meant to harm another person. Now, there's a second type of divisive speech Solomon warns against, and that is slander. Slander is gossip's first cousin. Now, remember, gossip is secret communication, but the word slander means literally to strike, to speak out against. To slander somebody is to openly condemn another person. You know, one of the Ten Commandments is we shall not bear false witness against our neighbors. That's talking about slander. That's talking about making a judgment that we're not equipped to make. In his book, The Art of Living Well, Ken Boa, in talking about the Ten Commandments, says that the Ten Commandments contain four rights of every human being God has created. God has endowed upon us, to us, the right to life, the right to fidelity in marriage, the right to property, and the right to our reputation. There's a commandment that covers each one of those rights in the Ten Commandments. When you slander somebody, you are destroying that person's reputation. Listen to what Boa says. Few people would consider slander heinous enough to be included with murder, adultery, and stealing. That may be because we rarely stop to consider the long-range consequences of ruining another person's good name. Obviously, we should consider the sin of slander more seriously. God does. One final thought about this. The defense, well, it's true, is no defense at all. Gossip and slander oftentimes are true. But you see, gossip and slander, somebody said, is telling the truth with the intention of hurting another person. Whether it's true or not is irrelevant. We are never to destroy another person's reputation. There's a third kind of speech we're to avoid if we're going to be successful in life, Solomon says, and that is premature speech. Premature speech. I have a friend in another church who used to annoy the heck out of me because when we were in a meeting, a committee meeting of any kind, he would barely speak. And if he did speak, he would be the last one to speak in the meeting. In fact, whenever I would talk to him individually, I had to pull his opinion out of him. And one time I asked him, I said, why are you so reluctant to speak up in a meeting? And why are you always last to speak? He said, Pastor, I learned a long time ago that the first person who speaks in an argument or a business deal loses. Did you know Solomon said the same thing? Now, Solomon understood what every good trial attorney understands. It's not the first lawyer that speaks, it's the last lawyer that speaks that has the most profound effect upon the jury. Proverbs 18, verse 17, Solomon said, the first to plead his case seems just until another comes and examines him. Or Proverbs 25, verse 8, do not go out hastily to argue your case. Otherwise, what will you do in the end when your neighbor puts you to shame? By the way, if you're trying to persuade people, don't be the first one to speak. But if you're the one who's trying to be persuaded by other people, don't make your judgment too hastily until you have all the facts, Solomon says. One time I got a telephone call from an employee of one of our denominational agencies who had just been dismissed, and he called me with a sob story about how unfairly he had been treated, and the more I listened to him, the angrier I got. And finally, when I hung up, I decided to write the head of the agency a letter, and I, in my letter, gave him a piece of my mind I couldn't afford to lose at the moment, but I gave it anyway. I wrote out this hot letter, but before I mailed it, something told me I better check out the facts. So I went and did a little investigation, found out I had been told the whole story. When I found out the whole story, I ran to retrieve the already written but not yet mailed letter. It saved me from a lot of embarrassment. Make sure, before you make a judgment, you have all of the facts. Proverbs 18, verse 13 says, he who gives an answer before he hears, it is a folly and a shame to him. The fourth kind of speech, and boy, this is difficult, but Solomon says we better avoid it if we want to be successful, is unnecessary speech. Unnecessary speech. Now, here's a factoid to file away for future use. Did you know the average person speaks anywhere from 10 to 20,000 words a day? That's enough words to fill up a small book. 10 to 20,000 words a day, but the average American reads less than one book in a year. We speak a book's worth of information every day. We read less than a book a year. Now, what happens when there's such a disparity between our intake and our output of words? The result is often empty and even harmful words. When we think about Abraham Lincoln, we think about a man who was gifted in rhetoric, who galvanized the nation by his speech. But the fact is, Abraham Lincoln understood the importance of silence. In fact, when he was running for president in 1860, he said that his strategy for running for president was to remain silent during the campaign as much as possible, because Lincoln figured the less he said, the less chance of alienating other people. And he continued that practice. And by the way, wouldn't it be nice if candidates today adopted that philosophy? But that's another sermon. Lincoln continued that practice even when he became president. He spoke very rarely in public. In 1862, Lincoln said, "In my present position, it is hardly proper for me to make speeches. Every word is so closely noted that it will not do to make trivial ones." Solomon also understood the importance of silence. For example, have you ever noticed the longer you engage in a conversation with somebody, the longer the conversation goes, the more likely you are to fall into forbidden territory of gossip, of slander, or even of sensuality. That's why Solomon warned in Proverbs 10:19, "When there are many words, transgression is unavoidable, but he who restrains his lips is wise." Star that verse, memorize it this week. It will protect you more than any other verse I know in Proverbs about your speech. Where there are many words, sin is unavoidable, but he who restrains his lips is wise. Isn't it interesting, in our culture, we tend to equate verbal skill with intelligence? You know, a little 9-year-old girl talks all the time, and we say, "Oh, she is so smart. Her IQ must be through the roof. She is so verbal." That's what we think. We think being verbal is a sign of being intelligent. Solomon says just the opposite. He says not the person who talks a lot who's wise. It's the person who learns to be silent. In Proverbs 11, verse 12, Solomon said, "He who despises his neighbor lacks sense, but a man of understanding keeps silent." We often think that words are a way to talk our way out of a problem. We talk our way out of a problem. Solomon says more than often than not, we talk our way into problems. Proverbs 13, verse 3, he says, "The one who guards his mouth preserves his life, but the one who opens wide his lips comes to ruin." I think Solomon would agree with comedian Will Durant, who said, "Nothing is often a good thing to do and almost always a clever thing to say." Learn the importance of refraining from unnecessary speech. Well, we've talked about the four kinds of speech Solomon says we need to run from. How do we apply these truths into our life? Let me close today by suggesting to you very quickly five principles that will help you guard your speech. Principle number one, refrain from unnecessary words. I remember reading the advice that former White House spokesman Larry Speaks gave to incoming White House spokesman Marlon Fitzwater. He said, "Marlon, remember this, you never have to explain what you don't say." The next time you're tempted to pick up the cell phone and chat endlessly or to text somebody, just remember those words. You never have to explain what you don't say. Where there are many words, transgression is unavoidable. Secondly, refuse to criticize anyone until you've talked with him personally. Instead of engaging in gossip or slander, make this rule:

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1: And as you follow that progression, it's always you start as privately as possible. Before you criticize somebody, ask yourself, have I talked to that person? Now hear me on this. Before you listen to any criticism about another person, somebody comes to you and says, could I share with you a concern? Now, that's the Christian way of blasting somebody. Can I share with you a concern I have about so-and-so or about this staff member? Oh, I'm so deeply troubled about, you know, this person. I just need somebody to pray with me about this. Before you listen to that kind of garbage, and it is garbage, before you listen to it, ask yourself, have you talked to that person yet? Would you like me to go with you and we'll talk to that person together about your concern? You'll be amazed at how quickly the conversation ends. Refuse to listen to criticism of somebody who's not personally talked to the individual. Thirdly, if we're going to control our speech, we need to commit to remove all lies, exaggerations, and distortions from our speech. We've got to make the commitment to remove all lies, all exaggerations, all distortions from our speech. There's an old Arabian proverb that says, before you speak a word, allow that word to go through three gates, three tests. Number one, is it true? Number two, is it needful? Number three, is it kind? Now, I don't know who formulated that Arabian proverb, but Paul said it even better. He said the very same thing. He said, before we speak something, we need to ask ourselves, is it true? Not just technically true, but is it really truth without exaggeration or distortion? In Ephesians 4:25, the apostle writes, therefore, laying aside falsehood, speak truth, each one of you with his neighbor, for we are members of one another. Before you say something, ask yourself, is this really 100% the truth? But just because it's true doesn't mean you ought to speak it. There are two more tests. Is it needful? That is, does it help a person for me to say this? And number three, is it kind? In Ephesians 4:29, just a few verses after Ephesians 4:25, Paul says, let no unwholesome word proceed from your mouth, but only such a word as is good for edification. That word means to build up. When you speak something to somebody, ask yourself, is that building up a person or is it tearing down the person? Is it encouraging them in their walk with God or is it discouraging them in their walk with God? Is it true? Is it building up? Is it needful? And then he goes on to say, according to the need of the moment so that it will give grace to those who hear. Is the word I'm speaking filled with grace? Is it filled with kindness? Or is it filled with bitterness? Number four, to control our speech, remind yourself of the need to purify your heart. Remind yourself of your need to purify your heart. D.L. Moody said one time, if a man could develop a camera that would reveal the innermost parts of a person's thought life, that man would starve to death for lack of business. The truth is, none of us wants our innermost thoughts revealed, do we? The thought terrifies us. And yet, did you know there is an instrument, a device that's been invented that reveals exactly what is in your heart? It's your tongue. Your tongue reveals what is inside your heart. If your speech is filled with dirty jokes and double entendres, it simply reveals that your heart is controlled by lust. If your speech is filled with talk all the time about money and material things, it reveals a heart that is controlled by greed. If your words are filled with anger and venom, it reveals a heart that is controlled by bitterness. Jesus said it this way in Matthew 15, verse 11, not what enters into the mouth defiles the man, but what proceeds out of the mouth. This is what defiles the man.

0: Jesus said our tongue is like a bucket that goes down into the innermost part of our being and brings up what is in our heart. That's why our speech should serve as a daily reminder of our need to change our heart. If you want to change your speech, you have to change your heart. If you're not a Christian this morning, the most radical change you can undergo is to become a Christian. If any man be in Christ, he is a new creation. Old things have passed away, new things have come. But even those of us who have become Christians need to participate in that continual transformation of our heart. The way we purify our heart so that we can purify our speech is by meditating on God's word. How can a man cleanse his ways? By keeping his way according to thy word. Thy word have I hid in my heart that I might not sin against God. Finally, how do we control our speech? Remember your accountability to God for your words. Remember your accountability to God for your words. I had an experience a few years ago I hope I never have to repeat again. I was called to testify in a federal lawsuit. And I went up and stood before the judge, raised my right hand, put my other hand on the Bible, swore to tell the truth, the whole truth, nothing but the truth, so help me God. I sat down in the witness chair, and the plaintiff's attorney first grilled me for a long time, and then the defendant's attorney grilled me, and then the judge, who didn't particularly like me anyway, he said he had a few questions for me as well. And all the time I was talking, I looked over out of the side, and I saw a court reporter down there recording every word that I was speaking, every word. And I realized that in the future, both sets of lawyers and the judge were going to pore over every word that I said. And I'd better not speak any untruth, not only to avoid embarrassment, but to avoid jail time as well. It was really a very sobering experience. But folks, did you know the Bible says there's another judge, even more powerful than a federal judge, who is one day going to evaluate every word that we speak. If you don't believe that, listen to what Jesus said in Matthew 12, verses 36 to 37. He said, "And I say to you that every careless word that men shall speak, they shall render account of it in the day of judgment. For by your words you shall be justified, and by your words you will be condemned." I don't pretend to understand all that means, but what I do know is this. False words, abusive words, divisive words that we speak by the thousands, they just don't float up into nothingness and disappear. Jesus said one day they're going to come back to us like boomerangs, and one day we shall give an account of them. That's the best reason I know for guarding your speech. Remember what Solomon said, you will never have to explain what you don't say.
1: There's a reason God appointed this moment in your life to hear Pathway to Victory. Perhaps you're thinking about a conversation you had with a friend or loved one. Maybe today's the day you'll reach out and express your apology for an exchange you regret. 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And then, let me invite you to become one of our valued financial supporters. 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Together, we're able to touch lives all across the country and around the world through your voluntary gifts. And I couldn't do this work without you. Not long ago, I received a note from Jonathan who said, "Pastor, I'm a retired law enforcement officer. I believe I was saved at an early age. However, I can't remember the day it happened. And over the years, I've been worried about whether I am actually saved or not. To make a long story short, I just read your devotional on how to spot a phony. 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Jonathan went on to describe his spiritual pursuit and his desire to know God in a genuine way. Well, when you give a generous gift to Pathway to Victory, you're reaching people just like Jonathan, who rely on this program as a beacon of light in the darkness. 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
2: 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I'm David J. Mullins. Nobody enjoys being criticized. 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
3: 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It's Boo Wave Dave. Just a moment. We've got Rabbi Schneider headed our way, discovering the Jewish Jesus next here on San Diego's K-Praise.
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3: So you wonder sometimes, is it just me? Is the news skewed? It's Big Wave Dave. Well, think about this. 50,000 Jesus followers in Nigeria alone have been hunted and killed in the last 17 years. 50,000 Christians have been hunted and killed. Nigeria alone. 388 million fellow Jesus followers around the world are hunted, tracked down, discriminated, and killed every year. That's 1 in 7 Jesus followers. The size of San Diego every day, 1.1 million Jesus followers per day, hunted and persecuted for believing in Jesus. That's because radical ideologies are going after the Christians. Imagine if it were Christians hunting down others, preying on them, targeting and killing. Well, that would be in the headlines. 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
11: Oftentimes I hear from both Gentile Christians and Jewish people alike the same thing. They say to me, you're either a Jew, they say, or a Christian, but you can't be both.

0: You know, in the first century, believers in Jesus, they were mostly Jewish. So how did the divide between Jewish believers and Gentiles actually occur? Well, hello and welcome to Discovering the Jewish Jesus. I'm your host, Dustin Roberts, and today, Rabbi Schneider is going to share the answer from the book of Luke. Now, it doesn't really matter how long you've been a believer. We all need to know the history of what we believe and why we believe it. So let's get started. Here's Rabbi.
1: We're going to be talking about a fascinating subject. How did Christianity and Judaism become separated from each other? Consider this. When Jesus came, he himself said that he did not come to abolish the law and the prophets, that he didn't come to abolish, but to fulfill or to fill full in Matthew 5, verse 17 and 18. You see, Jesus didn't see himself as one that came to start a new religion called Christianity, but rather Yeshua saw himself as the one that came to complete that which God had already revealed in the Hebrew scriptures, that which Christians call today the Old Testament. Now, I want you to understand me. I'm a Christian. A Christian is somebody that's following the Christ. The word Christ is just the Greek word for anointed. So a Christian is somebody that's following the anointed one. The word Christ is actually the Greek equivalent of the Hebrew Mashiach for anointed. So when someone says they're a Christian, it simply means that they're following the anointed one. They're following the Mashiach, the Messiah, or the Christ. I am a Jewish Christian. I'm a Jew that's following the Jewish Messiah, King Jesus. But the word Christianity, the way that it's understood today, as a separate and distinct religion from Judaism, was not part of Jesus's vocabulary. Now, I understand that when we use the term Christianity, we're talking about the faith that is part of the doctrinal belief system of those that believe in Jesus. And in that sense of the word, I'm a Christian and believe in Christianity. But what I'm trying to point out is that Jesus never came to start a unique religion called Christianity from Judaism, but rather he came to fulfill that which God had already revealed to the Israelites through the prophets and through Moses. You see, Jesus illustrated this many, many times throughout his teaching. For example, in John chapter 4, Jesus said to the woman of Samaria, he said, "Woman, we know what we worship, for salvation is from the Jews." What's the point, beloved? The point was, is here was the Samaritan woman, the woman at the well. She wasn't practicing Judaism. She began to dialogue with Yeshua about things concerning God and the kingdom of heaven. And Jesus said to her, "Woman," he said, "you don't worship that which you understand." He said, "We know what we worship," John 4:22, "for salvation is from the Jews." You see, Jesus was born as a Jew. He lived as a Jew. He practiced the religion that God gave to the Hebrew people, and he claimed that he was the fulfillment of it all. A very interesting story in Scripture happens in Luke chapter 24. Here's the setting. Yeshua had been crucified. As far as the disciples were concerned, they were totally, totally devastated. You see, they thought Jesus was going to lead them to victory. They thought Jesus was going to be raised up of God, overthrow the Romans that were occupying the land of Israel, restore the Jewish people to their place of prominence. This one that the disciples had left everything to follow, believing him to be their deliverer, believing that he would redeem Israel, what happens? Instead, it appears that it all fell apart because Jesus, this one that they followed and left everything for, just got crucified. So they were totally confused, totally devastated. It was like the world had just been pulled out from underneath their feet. They were totally confused and lost. And they're walking down this road to a city called Emmaus in this lost, confused state. And as they're walking, Yeshua suddenly starts walking beside them. and enters into their conversation, but in a physical form that they couldn't recognize. He looked like a different human being. And Jesus just begins to enter into their conversation. And he says, what's going on? And he kind of played dumb with them. And they said, what do you mean what's going on? Are you the only one in Jerusalem that doesn't know what's going on? That this Jesus that we thought was a prophet and thought was the Messiah, that the Romans had him crucified? And then what happened was Jesus, still in this physical form that they didn't recognize, he began to take them, the Bible says, through a journey from the law of Moses, the prophets, and the Psalms. And what Jesus did, again, disguised to them, but he took them through the Hebrew Bible that we call the Tanakh, or the Old Testament, and he pointed out all the prophecies in the Old Testament that pointed to how the Messiah would have to suffer and be raised again. Actually, I want to read that scripture for you. The book of Luke, chapter number 24, and I'm going to read there verse number 27 and 31. Hear the word of God. The grass withers, beloved ones, and the flowers fade, but the word of the Lord abides forever. Then, beginning with Moses and with all the prophets, he explained to them the things concerning himself in all the scriptures. So remember, Jesus is still speaking to them. They don't recognize that it's Jesus. But Jesus, appearing as a stranger, begins to take them on a journey through the entire Tanakh, through the entire Old Testament, through Moses, the prophets, and we read in other places, even the Psalms. And then in verse 31, we read this, then their eyes were opened, and they recognized him, and he vanished from their sight. In other words, Jesus was showing his apostles, he was showing his disciples that he was the one that the Hebrew scriptures spoke of. You see, Jesus, beloved ones, is the fulfillment of Judaism. He didn't come to start a separate religion from Judaism, but biblically and historically, he came to fulfill Judaism. And without Jesus, Judaism is incomplete. I like to think of it this way. If you were flying, let's say, from Ohio to Florida, and you couldn't get a direct flight, which is most often the case, you might fly from Ohio to Atlanta, and then you, in Atlanta, would pick up the connecting flight to, let's say, Miami Beach, Florida. Well, Judaism without Jesus is like wanting to get to Miami Beach, Florida. You get from Ohio to Atlanta, but then you miss your connecting flight from Atlanta to Miami Beach. You see, Judaism without Jesus misses the point. Jesus is the aim to which the Hebrew scriptures spoke of. You see, Jesus said this in John chapter 5. He said to the Jewish people, he said, if you believed Moses, you'd believe me, for Moses wrote of me. Again, Jesus said, do not think I've come to abolish the law and the prophets, for I've not come to abolish, but to what? Fulfill.
0: 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So check it out today. And for those of you who do choose to give, thank you so much. And now back to Rabbi with the second half of today's lesson.
1: And so All this is kind of an introduction to this series of messages that is about how it is that Judaism and Christianity separated from each other and became two distinct religions, where Jesus never came to start a distinct religion, but rather came, beloved, to fulfill Judaism. You see, myself being born as a Jew, raised as a Jew by two Jewish parents, bar mitzvahed in a conservative synagogue, oftentimes I hear from both Gentile Christians and Jewish people alike the same thing. They say to me, "You're either a Jew," they say, "or a Christian, but you can't be both." Let me say it again. So oftentimes I'm confronted by people, and oftentimes in hostility, from both Gentiles and Jews. And they say to me, "How can you say that you're Jewish and yet you believe in Jesus? There's no such thing. You're either a Jew or you're a Christian, but there's no such thing as a Jew," they say, "that says they're a Christian." But you know what, beloved? Being Jewish and being Christian are two completely different things in this sense. You become a Jew not because of what you believe, but you become a Jew because of how you're born. It's because of your ancestral lineage. In other words, a Jew is a physical offspring of Abraham, Isaac, and Jacob. That's why a Jewish boy or an Israelite that's born into the world through the lineage of Abraham, Isaac, and Jacob is circumcised on the eighth day. Think about this. All the Israelites and all Jewish people today that are part of, you know, practicing Jewish families, the eighth day, the Jewish son will be circumcised. Now, let me ask a question. At 8 days old, what does that little Jewish boy believe? Does he believe in the Tanakh or the Old Testament, or does he believe in the New Testament? He doesn't believe in either, right? He's 8 days old. He doesn't have any type of doctrinal belief system. He doesn't know anything, but he's circumcised as an Israelite or as a Jew. Get it now, beloved? Not because of what he believes or because of the religion that he's practicing, but rather he's circumcised because he's a physical descendant of Abraham, Isaac, and Jacob. So being an Israelite or being Jewish is about your physical lineage. Being a Christian is that which describes one who is actively following the Christ, or in Hebrew, Mashiach or Messiah. So Christians are made up of both Gentile followers of Jesus and Jewish followers of Jesus. Anybody that is actively following Jesus is a Christian, okay? So again, being a Christian is about your beliefs and about your walk with God as it relates to Jesus. It's something that you choose. But being a Jew is not about the religion that you're practicing, but rather it's about your ancestral lineage. In fact, today, within the Jewish community, we have Orthodox Jews, we have conservative Jews, we have Reformed Jews, we have Jews that are part of the Reconstructionist movement, we have Jews that are part of the Renewal movement, and they have vastly different belief systems oftentimes, but they still consider themselves fully Jews, even though they don't agree on so many things. Why? Because they share the same physical lineage. Even agnostic or atheistic Jews today are still considered Jews if they don't even believe in God, they say. Why? Because they're physical descendants of Abraham, Isaac, and Jacob. So I just want to clear up right away that it's not comparing apples to apples when we talk about being a Jew and being a Christian. One's a matter of birth. One is a matter of identity that comes from our belief and our practice. But getting back to my point, I'm going to be showing you in this series how it could be that Jesus, who came and said to the woman of Samaria in John 4:22, salvation's from the Jews, how Jesus, that when he came, did you know, he said to Gentiles that came to him, he said to the Gentiles, listen, he said, "I've come only to the lost sheep of the house of Israel." Think about this. Jesus comes as a Jew. You see, when he was born, the wise man said, "Where is he that was born King of the Jews. So he's born into the world as a Jew. Then he's raised, get it now, by practicing Jewish parents. I mean, we know that Jesus' parents not only were born physically Jewish, but that they were practicing the religion that God gave the Hebrew people, because the Bible tells us, listen now, that Jesus' parents went to Jerusalem to celebrate Passover every year. Many Jewish people only got to Jerusalem once in a lifetime, but Jesus' parents brought him to celebrate Passover every year in Jerusalem, which means they were practicing Jews. So think about it. Jesus, born as a Jew, the wise men said, where is he that was born King of the Jews? Then he's raised, get it, by practicing Jewish parents. Jesus was circumcised on the eighth day, we read about in Scripture. Then when he began to minister, who did he choose to be his disciples? 12 Jews. And then when Gentiles came, when he was walking upon the earth, he said, right now, he said, I've come only to minister to the Jewish people. We know that after Jesus was crucified, the gospel went out to the entire world. We're going to talk about that. But I'm just trying to point out the extreme Jewish context of Messiah and of our faith in Jesus. So Jesus then gets 12 Jewish apostles around him, and he ministers only, he said, to the lost sheep of the house of Israel. Then, when Yeshua gets crucified, they put a sign above his head that says what? Jesus of Nazareth, King of the Jews. What happens next? The Spirit of God is poured out on the disciples on the Jewish holy day called Shavuot, that we call in English or Greek Pentecost. And what about right now, and what about in the future? Well, right now, when we read the book of Revelation, we read that Jesus is sitting in heaven right now, today, as the self-described lion from the tribe of Judah. And finally, we read in the last chapter of the New Testament, Revelation 22, that Jesus is coming back at it now, church, as the offspring of David. So he came as a Jew. He lived as a Jew. He ministered to Jewish people. He died with the sign above his head that said, Yeshua of Nazareth, King of the Jews. He sits in heaven right now as the lion for the tribe of Judah, and he's coming back as the offspring of David. You see, this is a Jewish thing, and the separation between faith in Jesus and Judaism in terms of our understanding should have never taken place the way that it has today. Don't misunderstand, church. I'm not trying to make Gentiles Jews. I'm just trying to tell you, if you're a Gentile believer, that you should not separate your faith in Jesus from Judaism. You should understand who Jesus is from a Judaic context, because this is the context from which he came, and these are the clothes that he's still wearing. Now, let me say finally today that we know at the end of the day, God is above being Jewish, okay? Because God is spirit, and spirit is above the flesh. But we also don't want to disregard the fact, beloved, that when we go to heaven, we're going to a city called what? The New Jerusalem, right? Which is the capital of Israel today. It's just a prophetic fulfillment of it. And the gates of this New Jerusalem in heaven, this capital city of heaven, will be inscribed, the Bible tells us, listen now, with the names of the 12 tribes of Israel. Now, if you question anything that I'm saying today, I want to encourage you to do what they do in politics. Do a fact check. And what you'll find is that every single thing, beloved, that I've told you today and share with you comes right out of the Word of God. The message that I've brought, beloved, it's a biblical message. So what we're going to continue on is showing you how this could be. How could it be that when Jesus ate his last meal with his disciples, which we call the Passover meal, right? Yeshua said to his disciples, he said, go and prepare for me the Passover. Okay? How could it be that this Jesus that came as a Jew, lived as a Jew, died as a Jew, celebrated his last meal with his disciples as a Passover meal, still sits in heaven as the lion from the tribe of Judah, coming back as the offspring of David? How has it been possible that the message of Christianity got so separate from Judaism. And why is it today that Jewish people look at Jesus and Christianity as something that's un-Jewish? And how is it and why is it today that many Gentile Christians, when they look at their faith in Jesus, they see it as totally distinct and separate from Judaism? Hopefully, I'm going to help you put this all back together. It's going to give you a lot of peace. It's going to bring you a lot of clarity. I believe you're going to celebrate it. You're going to get excited about it. And you're going to tell your friends about it in the weeks to come. We are facing such chaos in the world around us. Beloved, the only hope left for people is the God that created the world, and you and I are his ambassadors. We are the ambassadors of the Lord Jesus Christ. You and I are Jesus the Messiah's ambassadors. We have to do something, beloved, to prepare the world for his return by preaching the gospel. When you support me and discovering the Jewish Jesus, you are literally taking part in preparing the earth's atmosphere for the coming return of the Lord Jesus. You see, Jesus said when the gospel is preached to the ends of the earth, then he will return. People more and more are recognizing that they can't hold on to anything outside of themselves, that everything around them is unstable, that systems are falling apart, that governments are collapsing, economic systems are collapsing, people's moral code is collapsing. The only thing that's sure, beloved, is God himself, who is our rock. And I want to ask you to support me as I continue to preach the gospel of King Jesus around the world, declaring this reality and this truth. You see, beloved ones, Jesus is counting on you and he's counting on me. Were his voice peace, were his mouth. Jesus said, you shall be my witnesses. I want to ask you, would you be faithful? Would you support me? And would you support discovering the Jewish Jesus? I want you to know, beloved, your financial help makes a big difference and it's effectively being used to spread the gospel.
0: Amen. And we're so grateful for your gifts of any amount. 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
1: In the Old Testament book of Numbers, we find a blessing God speaks over his children through Moses and Aaron. It carries the idea of favor and expression. Open your heart to the Spirit and the Word today and receive Father's goodness into your life with confidence. The Lord bless you and keep you. The Lord make his face shine on you and be gracious to you. The Lord lift you up with his countenance. And the Lord give you, beloved one, his peace. And now in Hebrew.

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16: During the War for Independence, General George Washington, the man we refer to today as the father of our country, led American troops through military defeat after defeat. And in the bitter winter of 1777, he wrote this somber note to a friend in Philadelphia. Quote, "You might have tracked our army from White Marsh to Valley Forge by the blood on their feet," end of quote. Many soldiers continued to march through the deep snows of Pennsylvania without shoes. Others suffered from disease, hunger, and freezing conditions. nearly 2,000 of Washington's men died. Yet George Washington did not lose faith. Amid the hardship, loss, and uncertainty of Valley Forge, he turned to God in prayer. At a time when our nation once again faces division and uncertainty, may we follow Washington's example, kneeling humbly, praying faithfully, and asking God to guide the future of America.
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19: 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Wait a minute. 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In Acts chapter 1, he said, you go. You'll be empowered to be witnesses for me in Jerusalem, Judea, going to all the world.
18: 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We're so glad you're here to listen. Today's program is part one of Pastor Alan's message called Dangerous Faith, New Assignments. 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
19: We're working through a study on dangerous faith. It's a dangerous title. It can be understood in several ways. We'll unpack that in some detail. In this session, we're going to talk a bit about new assignments. And I'll start with this concept of times and seasons. The Bible introduces it that there are times and seasons, not just to the weather patterns on planet Earth, but to the movings of God in the midst of his people. I've been a Christ follower for a while, and I've spent my professional life in the midst of the church, and it seems to me that too often, in fact, very frequently, Christians' timelines and their sense of timelines in a biblical context are almost entirely focused on eschatology. How's this going to end? How's it going to wrap up? We've got charts and time. We will argue fiercely that our timeline is better than your timeline. Are you pre, post, or mid? And what do you think about this? And the third beast with the four heads and the 11 horns and the 16 eyes. And off we go. I would submit to you it's far more beneficial to be sensitive to God's moving in each season of his purposes. We're not going to change that ending timeline, folks. You know, Christians are one group. We're uniquely stubborn. If you believe in a post-trib rapture of the church, and you were wrong. Some of you'd rather tribulate than admit you're wrong. Jesus said there's some things we can't know. In Deuteronomy 29:29, it says the secret things belong to the Lord. And I can tell you it is fruitless to try to discover something God has said he won't reveal. Now, there's some things we can know, and I think that's worthwhile, but our fascination with the end of the age and our lack of interest in the present time is troubling. Don't become fascinated with what God has said is unknowable. Be prepared and be engaged with now. Know this season. Understand what God is up to. Understand what he's asking us to do. understand the unique opportunities of this moment in time, the unique challenges and how we can respond to those challenges, and how we can be men of faith to make a difference with the name of Jesus now. That's where the rewards are. It's where the fruit is. It's where the focus of heaven is. Our faith is not designed to be understood as fire protection insurance. And if your version of Christianity is such that you think you've got all of your God business done and the portfolio is neatly sealed and it's put with your important documents in some safe place so that what it means to be a Christ follower and to live out your faith doesn't need to be revisited, because you have fully engaged that. You have said the prayers. You've taken a dip in a pool. You may have even wandered your way through the Bible once. You have been misinformed. I believe in conversion. I believe in salvation. They are essential. It's the gateway, the entry point into the kingdom of God. But the purpose of the new birth is that you and I might grow up into the headship of Jesus, maturing. And that's not a one and done experience. So this notion of times and seasons, we've looked at a number of biblical examples. I want to take a moment and look at a few with you from Jesus' life and ministry. You see, we have this tremendous propensity, desire to like build our understanding of faith and then imagine that it won't change. What do you believe? Well, I believe like my people believe. I know how my parents believed, and I know how my grandparents believed, and I belong to this tradition. We've been belonging to this tradition, whatever it is, you can fill in the blank, for 150 years. We got it right back when the Wesley brothers were writing hymns, and we haven't varied since then. And it leaks out of us all the time. Well, you know, I know, Pastor, that's in the Bible, but that's just not how I believe. That's just not how I learned to worship. And we have this powerful tendency to want to orchestrate our faith as if it's something that can't be shifted. Well, there's some things about our faith that are not up for discussion. The sovereignty of God, the nature of sin, the redemptive work of Jesus. Those things are consistent across every age, every government, every time period. But there's a whole host of things that are a part of the expression of our faith that we should not imagine are immutable. Thank you for that rousing response of affirmation. Matthew 15, we're going to step next to Jesus in the midst of a ministry moment. A Canaanite woman, she's not Jewish. She's a Canaanite woman. From the vicinity where Jesus was, came to him crying out, "Lord, Son of David, have mercy on me. My daughter is suffering terribly from demon possession." And Jesus didn't answer her a word. He ignored her. So the disciples came to him and urged him, "Send her away. She keeps crying after us. This woman is a nuisance. Lord, get rid of her." And Jesus answered, "I was sent only to the lost sheep of Israel." That's our Lord. I didn't come for her. Not now. And the woman came and knelt before him. She's desperate. She's not going to be rebuffed by an insult. She's not going to be rebuffed by negligence. She's not going to be rebuffed by the lack of sensitivity from the disciples. They don't care about her daughter. But this woman has enough humility. She recognizes Jesus can help, and she will not be deterred. Folks, we have been too easily deterred as the people of God. Somebody didn't talk to me the way I wanted them to talk to me. They didn't look at me right. I expected you to be friendlier. Well, I'm an advocate for a friendly church. If you're grumpy, come see me. We want to put you in a special section. So I'm not advocating for grumpy, disinterested, self-centered Christians, but I am advocating for Christ followers who are not deterred by those people. Church is not a hall of fame. We're a triage unit. And this woman comes and kneels in front of Jesus. "Lord, help me," she said. And he said, "It's not right to take the children's bread and toss it to their dogs." Wow! Jesus!
20: Now, some of you know the rest of the story. The woman said, Lord, even the dogs eat the crumbs that fall from the table. What a remarkable woman. Wouldn't it be fun to meet her? She'll have a little name tag. It says Dog Lady. You'll know just who she was, just that quick. Or you meet Rahab. She'll have a name tag. It says the harlot. I mean, every time her name's mentioned in the Bible, she's Rahab the harlot. You imagine if you get to heaven, your darkest sin is going to be right underneath your name. Thank God for the blood of Jesus. The woman's daughter got freedom, but she was clearly not part of Jesus' agenda. Is that fair? Her persistence, her determination. Bear with me. Matthew 10, verse 5. The 12 Jesus sent out with the following instructions. These are the instructions Jesus is giving to the ones he's sending out to do ministry in his name. Do not go among the Gentiles. Anybody that's not Jewish, don't go among them and or enter any town of the Samaritans. Only go to the lost sheep of Israel. Those were Jesus' instructions to his disciples. Acts chapter 1, post-resurrection. But this isn't separated by decades and decades. There had been a change of governments. A few months. Acts chapter 1, Jesus said to them, it's not for you to know the times or the dates the Father has set by his own authority. You know what they ask? It's the last question they ask Jesus before the ascension. Are you going to restore the kingdom to Israel? Are you going to throw the Romans out? We're going to be free again. We're tired of the Roman soldiers and the humiliation and the abuse. And Jesus said, that's none of your business. It's not for you to know the times or the seasons. It's a very important point for us, folks. Some of us are so fixated on how the age is going to end that we have made ourselves irrelevant in the moment. I don't want to do that.
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18: 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Now, let's get back to Pastor Allen with his message called Dangerous Faith, New Assignments. 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
19: I understand that it's tempting. You get more clicks talking about the end of the age than anything else you can put out in the domain. People don't want to hear about repentance and obedience and biblical morality. We better engage with the things of this moment or we will forfeit our opportunities in eternity. You may not forfeit your salvation, but you'll forfeit your rewards. Jesus said, it's not for you to know the times or the dates the Father has set by his own authority, but you will receive power when the Holy Spirit comes on you, and you'll be my witnesses in Jerusalem, in Judea, in Samaria, and to the ends of the earth. Wait a minute. In Matthew 10, he said, don't go to anybody that's not Jewish, and don't go to Samaria. In Acts chapter 1, he said, you go. You'll be empowered to be witnesses for

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1: I promise you, to Jesus' audience, when he said Jerusalem, Judea, and Samaria, and to the ends of the earth, they thought Samaria was the ends of the earth. He'd never made the adjustment. He didn't recognize what Jesus was saying. I'll give you another passage, Acts chapter 8. When the apostles in Jerusalem, how well did they learn the lesson in Acts 1? When the apostles in Jerusalem heard that Samaria had accepted the word of God, they sent Peter and John to them. Message came back to the church in Jerusalem that Samaria has gotten the gospel, and they sent Pete and John. Well, wait a minute. In Matthew 10, Jesus said, don't go there. But in Acts chapter 1, he gave them a different game plan. When they had testified and proclaimed the word of the Lord, Peter and John returned to Jerusalem, preaching the gospel in many Samaritan villages. Something's happening. Matthew 28, did I give that to you? Good. Post-resurrection, the 11 went to Galilee, to a mountain where Jesus had told them to go. When they saw him, they worshipped him, but some doubted. You need to note that. Everybody's not on board. Post-resurrection, Jesus is amongst them, alive, in the flesh, earth suit, whole thing. Some worshipped him and some doubted. See, some of you are waiting for more unanimous support. You better know your Bible. You better recognize the voice of God. You better understand the Spirit of God. What is God doing in the earth? He's not retreating. And Jesus came to them and said, all authority in heaven and earth has been given to me. All authority. Every knee will ultimately bow. I have won a complete, total, irreversible victory over Satan and his entire kingdom. All authority on heaven and earth has been given to me. But watch what comes next. Therefore is a summary word. I learned as a young man that when you find a therefore in your Bible, you better find out what it's there for. It means in summation. Therefore, you go and you make disciples of all nations, baptizing them in the name of the Father and the Son and the Holy Spirit. We've looked at passages from the Old Testament. We've looked at this notion of times and seasons from so many perspectives. But I want to take just a moment to be sure you haven't missed it. Within about a 3-year window of time, Jesus rewrote the game plan for his closest friends. And you and I are desperately trying to protect the way God was moving 50 or 100 years ago. The core of our faith doesn't change, but the containers with which we distribute it, better. Come on. It took me a long time to get permission to purchase a laser printer. Decades ago. I remember the discussions. Well, why would you need one of those? Seems extravagant. It's a little over the top. Can't you drive to Kinko's? We weren't sure a laser printer was anointed or godly or appropriate or... Couldn't we have a Xerox machine? We like purple ink. Some of you have no idea what that is. Folks, God is moving in the earth. I want to be a part of what he's doing. And I'm pretty sure it's going to require me to change and to grow and to think. It's not about your age or your ethnicity or the tradition you grew up in or the accent with which you speak. Are we willing to follow the Lord? When the Spirit of God sent Peter to Caesarea, it was the center of paganism in Israel. The most vile city in the nation, in the center of Caesarea, was a temple to a Roman god. And the leader of the church in Jerusalem at that point was Peter. And the Spirit of God supernaturally sent Peter to the home of a Roman centurion. And the trump card was the events of the day of Pentecost when the Jesus story went public.

0: in Jerusalem was repeated identically in Caesarea at the home of a Roman centurion. And Peter, remember what Peter said? I now understand God is no respecter of persons. Up until that moment, he thought God had favorites. God had favorites. When John baptized in the desert at the Jordan River, it was an enormous sign to the people. The temple was the center of religious life and religious authority. It's the national bank. It was the center of national authority. It was the greatest building in their nation. If you had spiritual business to do, you went to Jerusalem to the temple, pilgrimage feast, three times a year. You were required to be there. To eat the Passover appropriately, you need to have a sight line to the temple. And John is baptizing, not in the mikvahs around the temple. He's baptizing in the Jordan River 20 miles away. Then Jesus comes behind him and says, destroy this temple and I'll build it back in 3 days. And they said, you've lost your mind. It took 46 years to build this temple and you're going to rebuild it in 3 days? And what the commentary they put in after the fact, it's added after the real time. It says Jesus was speaking about himself. And then Paul comes along and says, God doesn't dwell in buildings built with human hands. Do you not know, he says, that you're the temple of God, bought with a price? Enormous change. Mind-blowing realignment of how they understood what it meant to be holy. And we think God doesn't do that anymore? If we talk about culture, people get offended. Shouldn't talk about that. We should study the first century culture. Well, I'm all for learning first century culture. Helps me understand my Bible, but I'm learning first century culture so I can live it out in the 21st century. Amen. Dangerous faith. Dangerous faith. The definition for dangerous, if you don't know, it's an adjective. It means it's a descriptor. It's involving possible injury or pain or harm or loss. The opposite is what intrigues me. The opposite of the dangerous is safe, harmless, innocuous, non-threatening. Those sound far more like descriptions of contemporary American Christendom. Non-threatening. We don't want anybody to be offended. Big tent. Well, everybody's welcome, but we're welcome to the foot of the cross where we repent and turn away from ungodliness and bring our lives under the authority of the Lordship of Jesus. It's not a designer faith. Jesus is either Lord of all that we are and all that we do, or he's not Lord at all. We're all in process. Dangerous faith is a faith in Jesus of Nazareth, as Lord Christ and King. It's dangerous to the principalities and powers, the spiritual forces of wickedness in the heavenly places. We want the kingdom of darkness to consider Christ in you a very real threat. When Jesus walked into the synagogue in Capernaum, a demonized man, the demon began to cry out in the synagogue, I know who you are. Have you come here to torment me? Folks, we need a change of attitude. Dangerous faith is a living faith. Dangerous faith is a faith on display. It's a faith that brings vulnerability. Dangerous faith is the opposite of a harmless, safe, non-threatening faith. I have no intention of cultivating that in my life. Dangerous faith threatens the ascendancy of self. It will dismantle selfish ambition. Dangerous faith challenges anything which sets itself above the Lordship of Jesus. Dangerous faith calls for personal transformation from the authority of this present age and fully yielding to the authority of the kingdom of God. Dangerous faith removes you from all the options that can be described as retreat. We've done it long enough. Amen. I'm asking you, and I'm going to continue to ask you, to consider becoming a person with dangerous faith. A person that Os Guinness described as an impossible person. Not because you're belligerent or angry, and certainly not because you're violent, but because your adherence to the principles of your faith define your response to our world. You know the gravest danger we face? It's the danger of ignoring God.
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4: You know, there are lots of things in the news and headlines. In fact, there's just tragedy all around us. We're reading the headlines in Venezuela and the recent events that have opened up Venezuela, yet it's still incredibly difficult for faith-based organizations right now because the apparatus and the ability to get supplies, that supply chain is still being worked. 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It's Big Wave Dave. 50,000 Christians in Nigeria have been killed in the last 15 years. Because they would not give up the name of Jesus. 1.1 million Jesus followers per day. So about the size of San Diego. Take our San Diego collective here. 1.1 million Jesus followers hunted, persecuted, and or killed every single day for believing in Jesus. 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
13: The difference between happy couples and unhappy couples is that happy couples, they have the same amount of fights and disagreements, conflict as the other couples, unhappy couples. Happy couples repair. They come back to it. They talk about it.
14: Well, today on Focus on the Family with Jim Daly, we'll have some really helpful ideas for your marriage so you can be a happier couple. Thanks for joining us. I'm John Fuller.
10: Today we have good news for couples who feel like they're always fighting about the same thing. That seems normal. The key is what you do after the conflict. Do you sit and stew, or do you try to soften your heart and reach out to the heart of your spouse? Today, we're sharing an upbeat workshop on this very topic featuring our own Dr. Greg Smalley and his wife, Erin, who head up our marriage ministry here at Focus. Greg and Erin are the authors of several books, and you're about to hear they are very engaging speakers.
14: They really are, and here now are Greg and Erin Smalley speaking at a Couples Conference sponsored by Focus on the Family.
15: We all deal with hard times, even with simple things like conflict. And that's really, I think, what God's been working in our own marriage is this really learning how to repair that. Because when we think about conflict, I think that most of us were taught when it comes to conflict that we need to learn how to resolve that, right? I mean, do a simple Google search of conflict resolution and millions, billions of information is going to pop up. Because that's what we imagine when there's something going here, how do we resolve this? Mm-hmm. And the unfortunate part is that we've been taught something that actually is not even true. We hate the term within marriage, conflict resolution, because it sets us up, we think, to fail in a lot of ways, because there's some amazing research that really explains why that often doesn't work within our marriage. Mm-hmm.
13: So probably the foremost expert in our country on marriage research is a guy named Dr. John Gottman. What he found is that 70% of relationship conflict is about perpetual problems. So they're arguments that never go away and they're not fully resolved. They happen over and over and over again. So 70% of the time we're going to argue about something probably pretty similar to what we argued about last time.
15: Yeah.
13: And so we're going to run through just some examples of what does this look like? What are those perpetual problems? They're things that don't change.
15: Yeah.
13: It's very consistent.
15: Yeah. It kind of two big buckets of this idea of perpetual things that just that they don't ever go away. We just keep dealing with them over and over mm-hmm. and over again. So one would just be personality differences, mm-hmm. right? Erin's an extrovert. So Erin, it's beautiful to watch Erin. She's the way she loves on people and the sheer volume of relationships that she has. For me as an introvert, I always tell people, I only have friends because my extroverted wife has set me up on play dates with other men. So, seriously, she came home one time, she said, hey, by the way, Wednesday, you're going to have lunch with Fred. And I went, I'm sorry, who? Fred. Oh, I met his wife. He's amazing. How do you know? Do you meet him? No, but she just speaks so highly of him. I'm not having lunch with Fred.
13: And
15: now he's one of my very best friends. So... But it's perpetual because it's not like, in spite of her constant prayer, it's not like tomorrow I'm going to wake up and be an extrovert, right? So that we can have all these people over. Because how many times do we argue and debate if we're going to have people over during the week? Mm-hmm. She's always saying, hey, by the way, so-and-so, last night,
13: yes.
15: so-and-so's going to be over. I'm like, oh.
13: With three people over last
15: they're
13: night.
15: They're terrible people. Why would you even want them over? So that's not going to change. It's perpetual. We've been arguing about how many nights that we do stuff with others for 31 years.
13: Yeah.
15: So
13: how about the early and late? Like sometimes one of the spouses will stay up be a night owl. The other one will be an early morning person. And I know for you are the early morning person. Greg will get up and he is just ready to go at 5 a.m. Ugh. I never even roll over at 5 a.m. I'm much more of like a 7 a.m. girl, but I like to stay up late and that's not going to change.
15: Yeah. We always tell couples, you know, if one of you is late night, one of you early, just at least start off in bed together. Just have that time. And then Aaron will get up and after I fall asleep. I remember one time I come down 5 in the morning and get to the bottom of the stairs and I ram into a massive picnic table that wasn't there the night before. And I'm like, do we have gnomes or what? Where did this come from?
13: You went to bed. I had got this table. I had bought it earlier in the day. It needed to be assembled. So I called a friend at like 10 p.m. and said, hey, you want to come over and help me put this table together? So we did. I was in bed by 1.
15: She has a whole nother life that I don't even know about. Yeah. That's my 1 a.m. friend there. I'd love to introduce you. Yeah. I mean, it can be one of you is very logical. One of you is very emotional. One of you has lots of words. The other doesn't have hardly any words. Sense of humor can be, man.
13: Pace.
15: Yeah, exactly.
13: I run a much faster pace than you. And thank goodness. What I will say is your pace slows me down. That's good.
15: Yeah. So again, the point is that when it comes to personality, I mean, those conflicts, those disagreements that we get in around that kind of stuff, it's perpetual. It's not like we're going to resolve that. The other big bucket, too, is what we'd call lifestyle differences.
13: Totally. And one of my favorite differences between us is I love to have lights on in the house. Oh. I cannot tell you the number of times, and it's not every light. It's just a few lights, very strategically placed to create like a soothing mood. Today alone, I think before we left, I turned a light on and you turned it off no less than like 5 times.
15: Because we're leaving.
13: I walk into
15: to come
13: a room and I
15: here.
13: Turn it on.
15: I'm like, why is that still on?
13: And even leaving, I'm like, Olive, the dog needs a light on.
15: She always says that. I'm just trying to create a mood. I'm like, well, if the mood is utter irritation, you know, then you're successfully creating that mood.
13: I would try to convince him that actually you're wasting more energy by turning it off. Just leave it on. You know, kind of like if you turn a car on and off.
15: It's exactly like that.
13: Yes. Well, there was an electrical engineer sitting in the front row at one of our events, and he came up at the break and he said, actually, Aaron, you're wrong. It's better to turn it off. So now we know.
15: I hugged him.
13: Yes.
15: As painful as an introvert as I was, well, I hugged him. Yeah, I mean, communication, right? Household responsibilities, just the differences. I mean, if you're cooking, man, everything's out and there's mess everywhere.
13: Cupboard doors are open.
15: You know,
13: everywhere.
15: When I cook, I just love to clean along the way so that when we sit down to eat, you know, it's mainly 90% cleaned up. And And so this one time, so we were frying up some chicken or something. I don't remember what we were doing, but we were using her grandmother, seriously, big, huge glass lid. So we finish, and so I take the lid, and I go to set it in the sink. And she yells out, whoa, don't you run water over that. I'm like, I am 40-something. I'm an adult man. I know what I'm doing. I know how to clean. And so I grab something else and bring it over, forget that the lid, piping hot lid, is right there, turn the water on, and it was like an explosion went off. And I told her, you probably shouldn't run water over that after all. So, yeah. But even that's a difference. I mean, again, all these things, lifestyle differences, you know, temperature. Do you guys ever battle about temperature in the house? Oh, man. I mean, the point is that's the stuff that we're talking about. That's all this perpetual stuff. We don't resolve that stuff.
13: Mm-hmm. And so couples are going to return to the same things over and over again. And Dr. John Gottman found that the difference between happy couples and unhappy couples is that happy couples, they have the same amount of fights and disagreements, conflict as the unhappy couples. Happy couples repair. They come back to it. They talk about it. And so often couples don't go back. They don't have that conversation of coming back after the fact. They don't sit down right in the middle of it and try to resolve it because hearts are closed. It won't go well. So how do we repair conflict like Dr. Gottman says?
15: Yeah, I love he has a line that says, all couples argue, successful couples repair. That is really where God has us. Just really, what does that look like? Because we do frustrate each other. We do get into conflict. And just, especially for me, because I think you do that much better. You're better at repairing than I am. So it's really something I've been trying to learn to do. And so we love the verse out of 1 Peter 3:7. So it says, likewise, husbands, live with your wife in an understanding way. What I like about that word, understanding, is that it actually, another way to say that word, understanding, is compassionate. So really what it's saying, husbands, live with your wives in a compassionate way. It's all about care.
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15: The essence, the goal that we're discovering around repairing these things, that these perpetual problems, is really, how do we just care that, you know, I blew up your antique, you know, nine generation lid or whatever. So how do we repair in those moments? And so that's really what we're going to talk. You've got some notes there. I'm just going to hit three things that kind of make sense to us as we go to repair this. The first one really is all around, if I'm going to repair something, so something has happened, I've got an argument about, you know, the fourth night in a row that we've had people over, or the lights being on, or the temperature costing us all this money, whatever. So the first thing that has to happen is that, again, whatever, in spite of Aaron, whatever she's doing, I can choose to become humble. Because the great verse in Proverbs that talks about that pride leads to conflict. So much of this perpetual stuff that goes on and how it's hard to repair that stuff is I just get prideful. I think I'm right. You know, the verse that talks about do nothing out of what? Selfish ambition or vain conceit. The beautiful part of that verse, selfish ambition, vain conceit. Vain conceit is when we're excessively proud of our own opinion. That is so me. So often I'm so excessively proud of how I see things or my perspective. Saw this one time. Our son, Garrison, and I love to watch basketball. We just love to watch sports together. So it was March Madness. So it was one of those weekends that there are so many great games on. And really, Garrison and I spent the entire weekend in our basement just watching games. We didn't shower, you know. We'd beg Aaron to bring us food. We didn't want to miss anything. It was just one of those weekends. So now it was kind of late Sunday, right? Mm-hmm. And so you came down.
13: Mm-hmm. And I just was checking in with Garrison. I knew he had a big project due on Monday. Hey, son, you've completed the project, right? And he's like, oh, no, I haven't. And so we got into a conversation about just suggesting maybe he goes upstairs and starts the project Sunday night.
15: Oh, there was like a minute left in this game that we were so into. It was a great game. So I said, hey, there's like a minute left. Well, I'll send him up when he's done. And you're being a little hard on the kid. Oh, man. Oh. Have you ever seen one of those scary movies to where the monster thing all of a sudden starts turning slowly, the head kind of goes all the way around? Because that's what she did. And I could swear at some moment, her eyes, like a great white, kind of rolled back, and it was just white. So she's just now locked onto me, and I'm thinking, oh, no. So she goes, Garrison, why don't you go up and start in on your homework? Your father and I, need to talk. I was like, no, we don't need to. Really? You win. I was wrong. It's a noob. We're talking. So we began to discuss all of this. And man, it just kept going on and on. Mm-hmm. In what I've learned a lot of times within our marriage is that obviously there's no winners or losers, you know, in a situation like this. But to quote unquote, I often win these things by simply wearing Erin down. I just kind of win by attrition. She just gets tired. Mm-hmm. And so she gets worn out. She's like, okay, my head is splitting. I don't know where we are. And I'm just going to go. I'll see you up in bed. So Erin starts to climb our basement stairs. Then she stops, turns around again, looks right at me. And she goes, and by the way, she goes, your mother warned me that this is what you would do anytime we had an argument. And then she just left and kept going right up the stairs.
5: It was like 25 years into our marriage, so I decided that was a good time to share that piece of information.
15: Yes. So how do we repair that kind of stuff? Because that is the kind of stuff that happens. Mm-hmm. So at some point, I have to go off and spend some time with the Lord, really looking for a humbled heart mm-hmm. instead of a prideful heart. Because as Erin left, actually her comment really bothered me. Not because I was like, well, that was so disrespectful or so snarky. Like, none of that. What bothered me, was that actually true? Like, did my mother really warn you this is how it'd be? Yes. It was rhetorical, okay. By the way. So
5: my head didn't move.
15: Triggered now. So it just bothered me. And again, I love how God shows up, because the next morning, you know, often when our kids would be getting ready and we were out in the kitchen and we had this little Devo. And so I'd just read a quick Devo. And so this one was on that Proverbs verse that just said, pride leads to conflict. And it just was like, okay, fine, Lord, I get it. And so there's just something about just that Philippians 2, do nothing out of selfish ambition or vain conceit, but in what? But in humility, consider others, you know, is more important. So just that moment, what I've learned is if we're really going to repair something, I've got to go off with the Lord, spend some time, get my heart back open, so that we can actually have a dialogue, right?
5: Mm-hmm. So once you have your humble self on, so often I'll just go, what would my humble self do right now in this situation? And it kind of takes me to that place. But then it's coming and establishing a dialogue between the two of you. So we've gotten really good at just going, hey, I really need a repair. You know, that thing that happened, can we talk about it? Are you available? And we like to use the language, are you available to have a heart talk? Because it's indicating, I want to talk about something of the heart, feelings, emotions. I want to offer that. And it's always nice to ask, like, are you available? Because maybe you're not. Maybe you're not there. Maybe your heart's still closed. You're still triggered. You're not ready to engage. And so just asking.
15: Yeah.
5: And inviting you into that so you don't feel, I know often you'll say you feel like when I don't invite you in, you feel like you're drafted in.
15: Hijacked, I think is the
5: hijacked.
15: Word I use.
5: But yes. Hijacked, draft, it kind of goes hand in hand.
15: Same thing.
5: And yeah. You know, straight out of James 1:19, be quick to listen, slow to speak, slow to anger. And with that open heart, recognizing we're teammates, we're on the same team, we can establish this dialogue and work towards repair together. And so humble ourselves, establish the dialogue, but then simply leaning in and caring about how is your spouse feeling? So often we go logic and we want to, you know, nope, that didn't happen, or it happened this way, or it didn't happen, versus just sitting and listening, like, what are they feeling? And being curious about what happened for them. What was that like for them?
15: Yeah, teamwork, and just that we're on the same team. Mm-hmm. And Erin is great at that. Hey, can we repair something? Because, hey, we're on the same team here. Mm-hmm. And that makes such a big difference. I remember I was super stressed out. We were selling a home, and the buyers wanted a whole bunch of our furniture. And so on one hand, I was like, cool, because, I mean, we'd had this furniture for a long time. Mm-hmm. But Erin continued to talk with our daughters about all this stuff then that is an extrovert.
5: And just, you know, dreaming.
15: Just dreaming about all this stuff that we could then buy. And so I'm just hearing dollar signs, and it was just stressing me out, the whole thing. And so this one time, we were just all sitting in our little living room, kind of a couple weeks before we're supposed to move out, and just listening to Aaron and the girls just talk, and they're adding stuff in and stuff we never even talked about, and it just overloaded me. And so I said rather loud, very, very sharp, "Aaron, come on, we've talked about this. You gave me your word that you're going to stick within a budget. Like, everything you're talking about, that's like double our budget. Come on, man." And everybody just went silent looking at me because I said that with so much energy, probably more energy than I intended, but clearly I was triggered. And so they're all just staring at me. Well, Aaron doesn't say a word. She just gets up. She's across the room. She just walks straight at me. And I just remember thinking the way that she's moving so purposeful, so quick right at me, that I remember just kind of leaning back thinking, it's going to happen. I mean, 31 years, oh my goodness, this the day is that she's going to smack me upside the head or something. And she came right over and she grabs the sides of my cheeks and just pulls me right eye level to her. And I really have no idea what to think. And she goes, "You listen to me." She goes, "You and I are on the same team. And therefore, we either will win together or we're going to lose together. I won't spend a dime unless it's something that feels good to both of us." And then she planted this super big kiss right on my lips and then just let go. And I kind of fumbled back. And then she just went and sat down and just kept going, making out her dream list. I will never forget that moment, though. You talk about establishing a dialogue by reminding me that, hey, we got this. Mm-hmm. And so we did later on that night. She said, "Hey, let's repair this." Or I think maybe Ivan said, "Can we repair that?" Mm-hmm. So as I apologize, but again, I need moments to get my heart back open. I need to be humbled. Mm-hmm. Then we establish that dialogue. We're on the same team. Let's repair this. Mm-hmm. What do we need to repair? And yeah, then you're right. Then it's just caring.
5: Because even in that moment, I was sitting there. I'm like, what is happening for him right now? Oh, he thinks I'm going to do something that I'm going to go buy things that he doesn't know about. And I'm like, oh, that's ridiculous. We're teammates. And so being able to recognize something's going on over there, oftentimes we begin taking it personally, and that's when we get triggered. And so it allowed me to just lean in and just care what was happening over there and then give you a big old kiss.
15: Yeah, that rocked my world. What it's done is it's just, again, within our own marriage, it's just such a great reminder for me that I'm not trying to resolve anything. More than anything, this is just an opportunity for us just to care about how the other felt and what was that like when I, with all that energy, you know, I did feel a wee bit controlling and whatever. I mean, these are small, quick little conversations. There's bigger stuff that we got to repair. Mm-hmm. And that can take a little bit longer. Holly and I will probably need at least an hour, you know, right? Just really easily. But I mean that, but more than anything, I'm just leaning in, listening to the feelings. I love the quote that says, "People will forget what you said. People will forget what you did. But people will never forget how you made them feel." And that's exactly right. Just to lean in, what was that like for you? Mm-hmm. In whatever the situation, all this perpetual stuff is just going to keep happening again and again. We're not going to solve the introvert-extrovert deal. But man, we can care about how that felt when one of us, you're hurt because I've said, I can't have anybody over. I'm hurt because we've had too many people. Whatever it is, that's what we're really learning to do that whole lot better. Mm-hmm. And again, the easy thing for me is just now going up to her and saying, "Hey, that interaction we just had a while ago, do we need to repair anything?" And there's sometimes she's like, "I know, we're both tired, we're both hungry, whatever." But there are plenty of times she's like, "Yeah, that'd be good." And I know what that means. I know my goal is just to go after her heart, hear the emotions, care about how she felt. Mm-hmm. She does that for me. And we're just watching that make such a big difference. Mm-hmm. It's hard. Because again, I get all up into my head and I want to debate. I want to be right. And we're learning how to do that differently.
5: Mm-hmm. Because again, remember, the scripture says, those who marry will face many trials and troubles. How do we do that in a way that we can come back together and repair those trials and troubles if it's between us? Because I believe that is
13: the design.
14: And that's where we'll have to end this presentation from Dr. Greg Smalley and his wife, Erin. And if you're curious, Erin was referring just then to 1 Corinthians chapter 7, verse 28, from the Apostle Paul.
10: Yeah, and it's worth repeating. Paul said, those who marry will have worldly troubles. But as we've seen, healthy couples can grow closer by overcoming those troubles as a team. That's God's design. And we have a great free resource for you to check out. It's called the Reactive Cycle Assessment. It's a 10-minute quiz that will help you identify the hot buttons that might make an argument worse because a core fear has been triggered. It's really enlightening, and I know mine. I mean, I can feel it. Then you got to go to work on how to fix those things. Let me remind you, we are able to research, design, and share free resources because of donors like you. It takes money and talent to create everything Focus offers. 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
23: Welcome to Turning Point. 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If so, you're not alone. Even the strongest Christians can lose heart. It happened to the Apostle Paul. Today, Dr. David Jeremiah shares how Paul overcame discouragement and offers tools to help you become stronger in your faith so that God can use you powerfully. 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
24: And you don't have to look very far to discover the big example of that principle. How do we have spiritual life? Through the death of the Lord Jesus Christ. He died for us, so that we might live with him. And throughout the Bible, the principle of life through death is taught both by illustration and by exhortation. Today we're going to look at a passage in 2 Corinthians chapter 4 that underscores that principle for the way you and I live. It will help you get perspective, which is one of the reasons we're doing this series of messages. And we have a study guide called Making Sense of It All. Has all of the lessons that we have taught so far, and you can catch up with those lessons as well as listen to the ones we're doing right now, which are a little bit extra from the series. We want you to have these principles while we're talking about it. We're going to talk about finding life through death, finding freedom through slavery, and getting through giving this week on Turning Point. And now here's part one of Finding Life Through Death.
25: Open your Bibles to the book of 2 Corinthians. Today we're going to talk about the principle of living through dying. And I want you to look at your Bibles, first of all, and notice with me 2 verses in the 4th chapter. And there's just one phrase in these 2 verses that I want to single out, and it's this little phrase. We do not lose heart, verse 1. Go down to the 16th verse, and it says, therefore, we do not lose heart. So let me ask you this question. Do you ever lose heart? Do you ever get discouraged? Do you ever feel like giving up? Do you ever struggle? Well, so do I, and so do all Christians, and so did Paul. But in this passage of Scripture, he's going to tell us how we can keep from getting discouraged, how we can keep from losing heart in such a way that it takes us out of the game. I've been asked often, what is the number one thing you deal with in your own personal life that can take you out of circulation for a while? And it's discouragement. I can be discouraged. I don't get discouraged very often. In fact, very seldom, but I can get discouraged. And it's interesting how it sneaks up on you. Isn't that true? And all of a sudden, discouragement just comes over like a cloud, and you wonder, what in the world is going on here? Well, Paul is going to help us understand that as Christians, we're candidates for discouragement if we don't understand the Christian experience. And in this passage of Scripture, he's going to unfold that for us under the metaphor of living through dying. I have been reading a book by Gary Thomas that has the interesting title of The Beautiful Fight. Now that in itself sounds like a paradox, doesn't it? Whoever heard of a beautiful fight? A fight at home, a fight in church, doesn't ever sound like any kind of fight could be beautiful. But he outlines in this book how the inward struggle that we have for godliness is a beautiful fight. And in this book, he tells us that the Christian life is a fight, but it is a worthwhile one. It is a beautiful fight. It is a fight between what we know ourselves to be and what we desire to be. It is a fight between what we know we ought to do and what we end up doing. It is a fight between wanting to live for Jesus Christ and then sometimes finding how selfish we are, living for our own selves. It's kind of like what Paul wrote about in Romans chapter 7 when he says, "What I will to do, that I do not practice, but what I hate, that I do." Have you ever been there? You want to do the right thing. You have the desire in your heart to do the right thing, but sometimes you don't. This is the beautiful fight, according to Gary Thomas. Later on in the book, he says, "Can I be honest with you? You may have been lied to, and you may have believed the lie. You've been taught a Christianity that has no cross. You've been sold a faith that turns God into the spiritual embodiment of absolutely unconditional approval, which never says should, never says ought, and never says must. You've been told that God loves you just the way you are, which is true, and that it's therefore okay to stay the way you are, which is not true. But the changing from the way you are to the way you want to be, that can be painful. That can be excruciating. That's the beautiful fight. It hurts to die to dreams that you had in your own flesh. It sometimes feels as though we're being ripped apart when we let something go. But the pain is a good pain. And the difficult journey is a good journey. And the beautiful fight, it's still a beautiful fight. And I have good news for you and for me too. We're not alone in this. We're not isolated from all the Christians of every generation or from our own generation. We're not the only ones that struggle. Everyone struggles. In fact, I've come to the place where I'm comfortable with the struggle. I worry about people who don't know there is a struggle. Have you met folks like that? They got saved inside the gate, went to sleep, and haven't awakened in 20 years. They don't know there's a struggle. Somebody wake them up and tell them you're in a fight. They don't know they're in a fight. So if you struggle, that's good. That means you care about what's going on in your life. The fight, this struggle, is understood when we study the scripture. It's an intrinsic part of God's plan for you and for me. It is a creature like you and like me, living in two worlds that are diametrically opposed to one another. I want to tell you today that you are living in a dying world, and you are dying in a living world. That sounds contradictory, doesn't it? That sounds like a paradox. That sounds like it doesn't make any sense. But this is how Paul expresses it here in the fourth chapter, in the 10th verse. Always carrying about in the body the dying of the Lord Jesus, that the life of Jesus also may be manifested in our mortal flesh. Now, in the fourth chapter of 2 Corinthians, Paul is going to explain to us, and I believe the most incredible passage about this in all the Word of God, why we have this intensity of struggle within us as believers. I think some of us got saved and we thought, "Whew, now the struggle's over. Now I can just be for Jesus and everything will be okay." Then all of a sudden, about the second week, we thought, "What is this? I still have some of those desires to do the things I used to do, but I still have this desire to do what Jesus wants me to do, and now you're torn inside." Well, Paul's going to help us understand that, first of all, by giving us a picture of living through dying. Notice in verse 7, he says, "But we have this treasure in earthen vessels, that the excellency may be of God and not of us." Now, let me unpack this for us. He's going to talk, first of all, about the precious content that is available, that is the gospel. Notice the 7th verse says, "We have this treasure." What is the treasure he's talking about? Well, The answer to that question is up in the first words of this chapter. Therefore, since we have this ministry, this treasure is the same as this ministry, and this ministry is the gospel of Jesus Christ. Paul is saying, we have this wonderful treasure, the treasure of the gospel. How many of you know the gospel is a treasure? The gospel is the greatest treasure you have. I know you love your wife and your kids, but even more than that is the treasure of the gospel, because the gospel is the power of God unto salvation, and it's the gospel which can change your life, and for many of you has changed your life. But Paul says, this gospel, which is the most profound truth in the world, this gospel which produces the most powerful eternal effects, this gospel which frees people from the power of sin and death, this gospel which releases us from condemnation and gives us eternal joy and peace and satisfaction. Paul says this gospel, this treasure, has been placed in earthen vessels. The priceless treasure in earthen vessels. Now, what is he talking about? This perishable container. We have this treasure in earthen vessels. Well, let me just tell you straight out, the earthen vessel is your body. Your body is clay. It's made out of dust. Paul uses the earthen vessel as a synonym for the body, for the human body, and we'll see that a little more clearly in a few moments. But he says, we have this treasure of the gospel, and Almighty God has decided to place it in the human resource we call a body. And he calls it an earthen vessel. He uses a term out of the ancient world. In the days of the Bible, clay jars were the utilitarian objects of households and commerce. They were used to store and transport olive oil and wine and grain. These clay pots were used for cooking and for eating and for drinking and for storing leftovers. They even were used to store treasures. In fact, the Dead Sea Scrolls, one of the most valuable manuscripts in history, was found in a clay pot, in an earthen vessel. The Greek word here for this is the word ostraca. And if you are an archaeologist, even a neophyte archaeologist, you know that's a very common term. Ostraca are the pieces of pottery that are found in archaeological digs. And clay pots in Bible days were as common as fast food containers are to us today. The life expectancy of these clay pots was short, and if you broke one, no big deal. There were 150 to take its place. They were not considered valuable. They were useful, but not valuable. And when Paul uses the term earthen vessels, he's talking about clay pots. Now, here's the picture. Almighty God has taken the most precious commodity in history, in the universe, which is the gospel, and he's put it in clay pots. He's entrusted it to you and to me. If you're a Christian today, you have the gospel in you. God Almighty has entrusted you with the gospel. And let me ask you a question. Would you entrust you with the gospel? So first of all, in Paul's metaphor, the treasure is the gospel of the glory of God, and the earthen vessels are the followers of Christ. Mostly apostles back then, certainly Paul, but all of us in our weak and insignificant bodies, the powerful message of the gospel has been contained. In our dying bodies, the living gospel. Now, one of the incongruities of the Christian faith is the fact that God has chosen us to do that. Not only that, he hasn't chosen the ones we would choose. When God chose the men through whom he would convey the gospel message, he didn't choose the learned scholars of Alexandria or the distinguished philosophers of Athens or the eloquent orators of Rome or the self-righteous religious leaders of Israel. He passed over all of them in favor of simple Galilean fishermen like Peter and James and John and Andrew, and despised tax collectors like Matthew, And obscure men like Philip and Mark and Nathaniel, and even the educated people that he chose, like Luke, who was a doctor, and like Paul, who was a rabbinic scholar, they were pretty sophisticated people, but very humble, very, very not into themselves at all. To these common earthen vessels, Almighty God entrusted the priceless treasure of the gospel. And this striking paradox makes it very clear, men and women, that the gospel is no product of human ingenuity. It's no clever discovery of the human intellect. It is no bright idea of some outstanding genius, but it is a revelation of the power of the Son.

0: difficult experiences. You'll find them in 2 Corinthians chapter 6 and 2 Corinthians chapter 11. In those two chapters, you will see Paul will just list for you all the challenges that he had. And then the third one is persecuted but not forsaken. And the word persecuted here is the word from which we get the word pursue. Paul was a fugitive. The Jewish leaders hated him because through his conversion, many were coming to Christ and he was coming into their establishments and wreaking havoc with their control. And they chased him everywhere they could. And if you go through the book of Acts, it's really like the fugitive. Let me just give you a few verses and I'll go through them quickly. Acts 9:23, now after many days were passed, the Jews plotted to kill him. Acts 9:29, as he spoke boldly in the name of the Lord Jesus and disputed against the Hellenists, they attempted to kill him. Acts 23:12, and when it was day, some of the Jews banded together and bound themselves under an oath, saying that they would neither eat nor drink until they had killed Paul. And Paul acknowledges that he was living like this, but in his letter to Timothy in 2 Timothy 3, he says, you have carefully followed my doctrine, Timothy, the manner of my life, the purpose and faith and the long-suffering and the love and the perseverance and the persecutions and the afflictions that happened to me in Antioch, at Iconium, at Lystra. What persecutions I endured. Here's the creative difference. And out of them all, the Lord delivered me. That's because we have this gospel within us, this salvation within us. Yes, we live our lives in the world of humanity. But the difference is, we are sometimes squeezed, but we're never squashed. We're sometimes bewildered, but we're never befuddled. We are sometimes persecuted, but we're never forsaken. And here's the last one. Struck down, but not destroyed. And the word struck down means to be thrown down to the ground in a wrestling match. What Paul is saying, I've been knocked down a lot, but I've never been knocked out. And this was the experience that he felt. Did you remember that one time they came after Paul? Well, let me read it to you from Acts 14. And the Jews from Antioch and Iconium came there, and having persuaded the multitudes, they stoned Paul and dragged him out of the city, knocked down. However, when the disciples gathered around him, he got up and went into the city, and the next day departed with Barnabas to Derbe. This guy's got nine lives. No. He's got the life of Jesus within him. That doesn't mean we can go out and do foolish things and he'll protect us. It does mean that the man of God in the center of the will of God is immortal until God is finished with him. And that's true for you and for me. The creative difference that Christ brings to our struggle is his own presence in the midst of the storm. Amen?
1: Amen. Amen. We thank God that he's with us. You know, one of the things I have found to be so encouraging in these latter years of my life is the fact that God wants to be with us, but he also wants us to be with him. He said, I go to prepare a place for you, and I'm going to do that so that where I am, there you might be also. And I don't think we talk about that enough. We talk about God being with us, but God wants us to be with him. That's what Christianity is all about. That's what the gospel is all about. And that's what Turning Point's all about as well. Today, we are looking at 2 Corinthians chapter 4. We'll have another lesson from that passage tomorrow. Then from Romans, we'll be talking about finding freedom from slavery. And from 2 Corinthians 9, getting through giving. That's this week's schedule. I hope you'll be with us every day as we finish out the month of July together. Thank you for listening. I'm David Jeremiah.
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8: During the War for Independence, General George Washington, the man we refer to today as the father of our country, led American troops through military defeat after defeat. And in the bitter winter of 1777, he wrote this somber note to a friend in Philadelphia. Quote, "You might have tracked our army from White Marsh to Valley Forge by the blood on their feet," end of quote. Many soldiers continued to march through the deep snows of Pennsylvania without shoes. Others suffered from disease, hunger, and freezing conditions. Nearly 2,000 of Washington's men died. Yet George Washington did not lose faith. Amid the hardship, loss, and uncertainty of Valley Forge, he turned to God in prayer. At a time when our nation once again faces division and uncertainty, may we follow Washington's example, kneeling humbly, praying faithfully, and asking God to guide the future of America.
9: 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It's an apostolic mandate. In writing to the Ephesians, the Apostle Paul calls on the saints in that city to redeem the time by doing the will of God, for the days were evil. Ephesians 5:15-17. 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
15: 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I'm David Jay, thanking you for joining us today as we listen, learn, and are challenged by God's Word, the Bible. The men and women who founded this nation weren't just bold, they were anchored. Anchored in the conviction that our rights come from God, not from government. And that foundation is worth knowing. In The American Story, The Beginnings, Tim and David Barton take you back to the documents, the decisions, and the faith that shaped this country from its very first days. This isn't revisionist history. This is the real story. 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Now, the Christian walk is full of disciplines, trials, and setbacks, but God uses the hard seasons of life to shape our faith from the inside out. And now, after 31 weeks in this series, we come to the final discipline that ties everything together, and that is our calling to serve. You see, duty isn't a burden for the believer who truly knows God's heart. When we understand that we've been saved for a purpose, that God has equipped us with gifts and placed us here for such a time as this, duty becomes our joy. It's not something we have to do, it's what we get to do. So today, Pastor Jack teaches that knowing God's will naturally leads to desiring God's will. When the Holy Spirit is at work in our lives, we find ourselves wanting what God wants and embracing a more excellent way. Now, with his message called The Discipline of Duty, here's pastor and Bible teacher, Jack Hibbs.
16: We recognize as a Christian tonight, every one of us, the oldest Christian in the house to the newest believer, Lord, cause me to recognize your specific plan for my life. Please, are you listening? If someone tonight is saying, well, I'm a Christian, but that applies to somebody else, that doesn't apply to me. You've got a major, major problem going on in your life. God didn't save you for what, I don't know. He saved you for many reasons. And one of them is to have your life matter. And listen, when God gets a hold of your life and he makes it to matter, young people, listen, you will be joyful, excited. You'll be dynamic because you're God's dynamic. You will not be bored. He's amazing. Recognize that. Secondly, listen, duty is knowing the will of God. That causes us to surrender to God's leadership. I can't think of a greater thing than to surrender to the leadership of God. Let God lead us. Let God guide us. Why do we read in the Old Testament? It's amazing to me how God led the children of Israel out of Egypt with this profound. You guys, the presence of God was massive. In the Old Testament leadings of Israel out of Egypt. And from Mount Sinai to entering the promised land, Deuteronomy chapters 1 and 2 declares that it's an 11-day walk. 11 days. Did you know that? 11 days. Gee, how long does it take you to get from Egypt to the promised land? 11 days if you're obedient, if you do what God says. God says, okay, go up here, go about a half a mile, turn right. And you go, turn right. And then you go up, okay, go now 7 miles and turn left. And you do that. Guess what? And by the way, the Bible says that his cloud, his glory, everybody could see it. There he goes. Oh, there. All right, there he goes. And then when he stopped, listen, when the glory stopped, the Bible says in the book of Numbers, that's where you pitch your tent for the night. Pitch your tent. And sometimes, you know what he would do? He was so amazing. He's so cool. Sometimes the cloud of glory in the morning would not move. Every men, listen up. They were to look out of their tent and see where the glory was. It's not moving. He's not moving today. He usually moves by 7 a.m. He's not moving. And then the announcement's made. Just leave, stay in your tent, take the day off. The Bible says sometimes God would have them move daily. Sometimes he would wait. Sometimes weeks. They would just have time. He led them. He was training them all along the way how to follow him. Isn't that cool? That's how sweet he is. But listen, 11-day journey. When you disobey God like they did, how long did it take them to get there? No, you're wrong. Who said that? Who said never? Right on. They never made it. Did you know that? Who made it? Their kids made it. Why? Because the ones that left Egypt, they saw the cloud. Yeah, that's awesome. Oh, look at that. Oh, man, Pharaoh and his troops got swallowed up in the Red Sea, man. And then the Bible says in the morning at the Red Sea on the other side, on the Arabia side, today Saudi Arabia side, the Bible says in the morning when they saw all these bodies of horses and Egyptians were laying on the shore, drowned, dead. And the Hebrews saw that. Wow! And what do they wind up doing shortly after? Building calves. Little, they have them. You can go to the museum, London Museum of History. They got the calves. Stupid metal bull. What's that? That's the bull that led us out of Egypt. Think of that. And they forgot God. And God says, that's it. You're just going to do donuts in the desert. Because of unbelief, look at you. You're just walking in circles because of unbelief. And you're not going to go in. You're a stiff-necked, rebellious people, but your children will go in. They believe. And the only exception to the rule was Caleb and what's his face? Joshua. That's the guy. I was just testing to see. 3 times at the end of Moses' life, he said, can I go in? I mean, I know you said I couldn't. But can I go in 3 times? In fact, the last time God says, enough, Moses. Don't talk to me about this any longer. You misrepresented me to the people. You're not going in. Joshua and Caleb take the whole flock of children that believed in surrendering to the leadership of God. What is my duty as a Christian? Church, listen, this is a big deal. Wake your neighbor up. Slap him if you have to. This is a big deal. Your marriage is messed up because you're not listening to the leadership of God. You're a horrible employee because you're not listening to the leadership of God. You can't keep a job because you can't submit to your bosses. Well, my bosses are a bunch of nincompoops. God ordained a nincompoop to be your boss. We've all had nincompoop bosses. Maybe I am a nincompoop boss to the staff. That's how we grow up. Think about it, right? In our minds, come on, let's be honest. We want everything smooth. No bumps. I've seen people in life, so have you, who've had no bumps in their life. And you know what? You can't even have a conversation with them. Because you know what? This is how they talk. Hey, hi, how are you? Hey, have you seen that sale at Nordstrom's? I'm not knocking Nordstrom's, and I'm not knocking you if you shop there. I'm just saying that's about as deep as they can go. Oh, you know what? There's a Lexus sale tomorrow at the Lexus store. There's a diamond sale. Isn't the weather nice? And you know what I'm talking about? I don't know. Listen, I just can't hang around with people like that because my life's too bumpy. I want to hang out with somebody who's gone through some Red Sea experiences. Okay, I want to hang out with somebody who they've seen the fire come down, because I need that kind of person in my life, because that's encouraging. I'm not going to mention this man's name. He's very, very well known. We were talking on the phone yesterday, and I go, "How you doing?" He goes, "Honestly, I feel like quitting." He said, "I'm tired of the fight. Every direction I turn, I'm attacked. I'm misunderstood." He said, "I'm just tired of the fight." And I said, "Well, okay. You know what? It's a good thing that you didn't call me then last week, because I was tired from that trip to Israel, and Easter was just coming up, and I was tired." And I said, "If you and I would have talked last week, if you would have been in this mood that you're in now, because I was in your mood last week, we both would have been probably maniacs." And we prayed together, and we picked one another up. You want people around you like that. Why? Because listen, knowing the will of God causes you to surrender to God's leadership. And marriages need this. Your kids need this. Too many couples. Listen, this is a big deal. My wife, Lisa, and I were just trying to figure out, with all the stuff that we're hearing, because of the economy, because it's the end of the world, people are saying, I'm giving up. You can't give up now. We're almost there. Don't quit. Why do you think it's hard right now? We're almost there. My life's so messed up, I can't believe this. Oh, so what are you going to do? You're going to take gasoline and throw it on the fire. I'm going to leave my kids and my husband or my wife. Because why? Because my life's so messed up. That's really weird thinking. God wants to move. You say, "My husband's a jerk. My wife's a jerk." God can work in jerks' lives. In fact, he makes them trophies. He makes them trophies if we will just surrender to God's leadership. Why do we have to dig our heels in? "Well, I'm protecting myself." And you're going to die like that, protecting yourself. Surrender to his leadership. In Psalm 32:8, the Bible says, God says, "I will instruct you." Psalm 32:8, "I will instruct you and teach you in the way that you should go." Wow, we could go home right now. Right? God says, "I will instruct you, I will lead you or teach you in the way that you should go." I would take that verse, my friends, if God's speaking to you right now with that verse, I would write it down, and I would make that the cry, the prayer, the weeping of your soul. I would say, "God, you told me that you would instruct me and teach me in the way that I should go. I will guide you with my eye," says God. "Do not be like the horse or like the mule, which have no understanding." The old King James version is really great. I can't quote it to defend somebody. Misunderstood. You'd be like the mule or some other thing. "Which have no understanding, which must be harnessed with a bit and bridle, else they will not come near you. Many sorrows shall be to the wicked, but he who trusts in the Lord, mercy shall surround him." That is the word of God. If your life is bumpy, messed up, if things aren't going right, take that verse and pray it into your life. I'm dead serious. I need counsel. You need that verse. We need somebody to sit down. You need someone to sit down and hold your head and tear out that page out of your Bible and just shove it down your mouth right there and chew it and make it. Make it yours.
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16: 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Ephesians

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1: But I'm coming to you, Lord, because with you all things are possible, and I'm stepping into your world right now, Lord, and so use me to your glory. And I'm not going to get into my lazy boy. I'm not going to kick back any longer. I'm not going to shut the drapes and sequester myself and hide. Nope. Your Bible says the righteous can be as bold as lions. And that's what I'm going to choose to do. God, I'm going to walk in the duty that you've ordained for my life. And listen, here's the thing. Where every Christian stumbles at this moment. Yes. Oh my goodness. Yes. That's why there's churches that are pep talk churches. You know, churches that are, you're champions. Every one of you is a champ. You're a champ. Look at you go. And everyone goes, yeah. Turn to your partner over there and tell them that champions. We're champions. Okay, and then the service is over, and what do you do with that? I mean, think about it. You go to the market, somebody, you know, cusses you out or gets upset or runs your shopping cart over, and you go, don't you understand? Get out of my way, I'm a champion. They're going to go, someone, get the cops. This guy's crazy. Think about that for a moment. That only lasts for a moment. It's like sugar rush. But when you say, God, live your life through me, Lord, your Bible says that I am now in Christ. That's either true or false regarding you. I know it's true. But you have got to understand that the power of the Holy Spirit, the Bible says, that raised Jesus from the dead dwells in us also. That's either true or false. That's what the Bible says. And every Christian will stumble. But not every Christian has to stay down at this point. Oh man, that's great. That's a real cheer. That's a pep talk, but I can never do that. I could never follow. I can't see God working like that in my life. Or maybe, you know, what if I sign up and do something and I fail at it? Hello. Guaranteed. What is failure? Any bozo can win every time. It doesn't take any character at all to win. Did you know that? I want you to think about that for a minute. The greatest champions that have ever been have been the biggest losers. That's how you grow up in this sports world, in this business world. Well, what about Christianity? Oh, Christianity, listen, it's pretty amazing, pretty dynamic. When you come to the end of yourself and realize, I can't do this. Lord, you have to help me. I can't even get out of bed today, God. You have to help me. And the Lord says, all right then. Doesn't even Paul the Apostle say that regarding his weakness, that's when he's the strongest? That's the secret. Acknowledging that more excellent way. Point number 2 tonight is this. The discipline of duty is desiring the will of God. This is fun. Knowing the will of God, maybe you're brand new to knowing the Lord, and you're getting to know the will of God by reading his word. Guess what's the natural, supernatural effect? It's number 2. You now desire. You find yourself desiring the will of God. You guys are so quiet. Does this message stink? Are you sleeping? What is it? Okay, you all right? I've never heard you quite this. No, that's okay. I just want to make sure you're okay. It's hard for me to see you. It's bright up here, and I'm wondering, is anyone out there? When God moves in your life, your desires change. Hey, what does the Bible say? Not my will, but thy will be done. Jesus says it, and the disciples wind up living it. And here we are 2,000 years later. And that's the big struggle with all of us, isn't it? Lord, I don't want my will to be done. Lord, save me from myself. Lord, don't let me get involved. You get involved through me. Listen, any of you in

0: leadership, areas of life, pray this prayer. Lord, establish your authority through my life. Don't say, Lord, establish my authority. You don't have any, dude. You're dreaming, man. You know, one of the greatest living examples that you'll ever see, and you've seen it, and I've read it in other places, the same effect he has on people around the world, is when you don't even have to know who General Boykin is. When he walks into the room, people realize, I think we should stand up straighter. Why? Yeah. Whoever that guy is, he just makes me want to stand up straighter. You know what I'm talking about? That is God establishing his authority through a human being. That's awesome. I think David was like that. I know Joshua was like that. Joshua showed up and people sat up straighter. Why? You know what? You do that? Listen, that's a God thing. And when a leader is like that, they say, listen, we're going to follow the Lord tomorrow. We're going to go into battle, Joshua might say. And listen, we're completely outnumbered. They have chariots. We don't. We have little spears. They've got steel and armor. There's 100 million of them, and there's 60,000 of us. We're in the valley, and they're on the mountaintops. But our God is going to go with us. And you know what? When people heard that, they went, you rock, Joshua. Let's do this. Jesus says to each of us individually, I tell you what, let me tell you a little bit of something. The grave, I whipped it. Sin, its grip broken. I sent my Holy Spirit on the day of Pentecost. He's been here ever since. And all you have to do is be dependent and yield it to the Holy Spirit's leading and watch what he does in your life. And so I'm with you all the way to the ends of the earth and to the end of your life. I'll never leave you or forsake you. Yes, Lord. So then he says, are you ready? And what is your response? I don't know. What if? Right? Desiring the will of God says, you know what? And I love new believers for this reason. They're so fun. No one's told them they can't do anything yet. They read in the Bible, and Jesus raised the dead. And the new believer reads that and goes, find me. Where's a hospital? I got to get out of here. I'm serious. You want to grow up? Go find yourself a new believer. Start hanging out with new believers.
1: 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The trials, the setbacks, the hard seasons, he uses those to shape a believer's character and to deepen our faith. And we'll continue on the next edition of Real Life Radio.
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11: 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Is the news skewed? It's Big Wave Dave. Well, think about this. 50,000 Jesus followers in Nigeria alone have been hunted and killed in the last 17 years. 50,000 Christians have been hunted and killed. Nigeria alone. 388 million fellow Jesus followers around the world are hunted, tracked down, discriminated, and killed every year. That's 1 in 7 Jesus followers. The size of San Diego every day, 1.1 million Jesus followers per day, hunted and persecuted for believing in Jesus. That's because radical ideologies are going after the Christians. 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
17: False words, abusive words, divisive words that we speak by the thousands. 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
18: Welcome to Pathway to Victory with author and pastor Dr. Robert Jeffress. 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Today on Pathway to Victory, Dr. Robert Jeffress shares several wise principles from Solomon's Book of Proverbs designed to keep our tongues in check. But first, let's take a moment to hear some important ministry updates.
16: Thanks, David, and welcome to Pathway to Victory. Before I begin today's message, I'd like to mention the upcoming Pathway to Victory Journeys of Paul Mediterranean Cruise. You know, there's absolutely no reason your vacation can't also be the most spiritually enriching experience of your year. In fact, I'd argue it's one of the healthiest things you can do for your soul. Imagine spending 10 days tracing the actual footsteps of the Apostle Paul, surrounded by a group of like-minded friends who love God's Word as much as you do. That's exactly what we're doing May 14th through the 23rd, 2027. We've planned the perfect balance of meaningful exploration and genuine rest, so you return home refreshed in every way. I hope you'll sign up soon by going to ptv.org. Well, we're in the final stretch of our study in Proverbs called The Solomon Secrets. In a culture that seems to be failing us on every front, the book of Proverbs provides timeless wisdom on subjects like parenting, marriage, vocation, relationships, money management, and the issue we're talking about today, exercising self-control. And before it's too late, let me urge you to get in touch with us to request your copy of the book I've written on these subjects. It's called The Solomon Secrets, 10 Keys to Extraordinary Success. My book is yours when you give a generous gift to support the ministry of Pathway to Victory. I'll give more details later. But right now, let's get started with today's message. It's based on Proverbs 13:3 and called, You Never Have to Explain What You Don't Say.
17: Words have great power. And that's why, if we're going to be successful in life, and that's what the book of Proverbs is all about, Solomon says we have to learn how to guard our speech. It is impossible to be successful in life without knowing how to control your tongue. It is a major issue in the book of Proverbs. And so we all want to be successful, right? Isn't that why we're here listening to this series? Today, we're going to look at the Solomon secret for success when it comes to our speech. And it's simply this: you never have to explain what you don't say. And Solomon is going to talk about today specifically four kinds of speech we ought to avoid at all costs if we want to be successful in life. Well, what kind of speech are we to guard ourselves against, Solomon? First of all, and jot this down, Solomon says we are to avoid false speech. Secondly, Solomon gives another kind of speech we need to avoid if we're going to be successful in life, and that is divisive speech. That is a speech that leads to division among human beings. And he talks about specifically two types of divisive speech we ought to run from. The first kind of divisive speech is gossip. Gossip is secret, private communication meant to harm another person. Now, there's a second type of divisive speech Solomon warns against, and that is slander. Slander is gossip's first cousin. Now, remember, gossip is secret communication, but the word slander means literally to strike, to speak out against. To slander somebody is to openly condemn another person. You know, one of the Ten Commandments is we shall not bear false witness against our neighbors. That's talking about slander. That's talking about making a judgment that we are not equipped to make. In his book, The Art of Living Well, Ken Boa, in talking about the Ten Commandments, says that the Ten Commandments contain four rights of every human being God has created. God has endowed upon us, to us, the right to life, the right to fidelity in marriage, the right to property, and the right to our reputation. There's a commandment that covers each one of those rights in the Ten Commandments. When you slander somebody, you are destroying that person's reputation. Listen to what Boa says. Few people would consider slander heinous enough to be included with murder, adultery, and stealing. That may be because we rarely stop to consider the long-range consequences of ruining another person's good name. Obviously, we should consider the sin of slander more seriously. God does. One final thought about this.
19: the defense, well, it's true, is no defense at all. Gossip and slander oftentimes are true. But you see, gossip and slander, somebody said, is telling the truth with the intention of hurting another person. Whether it's true or not is irrelevant. We are never to destroy another person's reputation. There's a third kind of speech we're to avoid if we're going to be successful in life, Solomon says, and that is premature speech. Premature speech. I have a friend in another church who used to annoy the heck out of me because when we were in a meeting, a committee meeting of any kind, he would barely speak. And if he did speak, he would be the last one to speak in the meeting. In fact, whenever I would talk to him individually, I had to pull his opinion out of him. And one time I asked him, I said, why are you so reluctant to speak up in a meeting? And why are you always last to speak? He said, Pastor, I learned a long time ago that the first person who speaks in an argument or a business deal loses. Did you know Solomon said the same thing? Now, Solomon understood what every good trial attorney understands. It's not the first lawyer that speaks, it's the last lawyer that speaks that has the most profound effect upon the jury. Proverbs 18, verse 17, Solomon said, the first to plead his case seems just until another comes and examines him. Or Proverbs 25, verse 8, do not go out hastily to argue your case. Otherwise, what will you do in the end when your neighbor puts you to shame? By the way, if you're trying to persuade people, don't be the first one to speak. But if you're the one who's trying to be persuaded by other people, don't make your judgment too hastily until you have all the facts, Solomon says. One time I got a telephone call from an employee of one of our denominational agencies who had just been dismissed, and he called me with a sob story about how unfairly he had been treated, and the more I listened to him, the angrier I got. And finally, when I hung up, I decided to write the head of the agency a letter, and I, in my letter, gave him a piece of my mind I couldn't afford to lose at the moment, but I gave it anyway. I wrote out this hot letter, but before I mailed it, something told me I better check out the facts. So I went and did a little investigation, found out I had been told the whole story. When I found out the whole story, I ran to retrieve the already written but not yet mailed letter. It saved me from a lot of embarrassment. Make sure before you make a judgment, you have all of the facts. Proverbs 18, verse 13 says, he who gives an answer before he hears, it is a folly and a shame to him. The fourth kind of speech, and boy, this is difficult, but Solomon says we better avoid it if we want to be successful, is unnecessary speech. Unnecessary speech. Now, here's a factoid to file away for future use. Did you know the average person speaks anywhere from 10 to 20,000 words a day? That's enough words to fill up a small book. 10 to 20,000 words a day, but the average American reads less than one book in a year. We speak a book's worth of information every day, we read less than a book a year. Now, what happens when there's such a disparity between our intake and our output of words? The result is often empty and even harmful words. When we think about Abraham Lincoln, we think about a man who was gifted in rhetoric, who galvanized the nation by his speech. But the fact is, Abraham Lincoln understood the importance of silence. In fact, when he was running for president in 1860, he said that his strategy for running for president was to remain silent during the campaign as much as possible, because Lincoln figured the less he said, the less chance of alienating other people. And he continued that practice. And by the way, wouldn't it be nice if candidates today adopted that philosophy? But that's another sermon. Lincoln continued that practice even when he became president. He spoke very rarely in public. In 1862, Lincoln said, in my present position, it is hardly proper for me to make speeches. Every word is so closely noted that it will not do to make trivial ones. Solomon also understood the importance of silence. For example, have you ever noticed the longer you engage in a conversation with somebody, the longer the conversation goes, the more likely you are to fall into forbidden territory of gossip, of slander, or even of sensuality. That's why Solomon warned in Proverbs 10:19, when there are many words, transgression is unavoidable. but he who restrains his lips is wise. Star that verse, memorize it this week. It will protect you more than any other verse I know in Proverbs about your speech. Where there are many words, sin is unavoidable, but he who restrains his lips is wise. Isn't it interesting in our culture, we tend to equate verbal skill with intelligence. You know, a little 9-year-old girl talks all the time, and we say, oh, she is so smart. Her IQ must be through the roof. She is so verbal. That's what we think. We think being verbal is a sign of being intelligent. Solomon says just the opposite. He says not the person who talks a lot who's wise. It's the person who learns to be silent. In Proverbs 11, verse 12, Solomon said, he who despises his neighbor lacks sense, but a man of understanding keeps silent. We often think that words are a way to talk our way out of a problem. We talk our way out of a problem. Solomon says more than often than not, we talk our way into problems. Proverbs 13, verse 3, he says, the one who guards his mouth preserves his life, but the one who opens wide his lips comes to ruin. I think Solomon would agree with comedian Will Durant, who said, nothing is often a good thing to do and almost always a clever thing to say. Learn the importance of refraining from unnecessary speech. Well, we've talked about the four kinds of speech Solomon says we need to run from. How do we apply these truths into our life? Let me close today by suggesting to you very quickly five principles that will help you guard your speech. Principle number one, refrain from unnecessary words. I remember reading the advice that former White House spokesman Larry Speaks gave to incoming White House spokesman Marlon Fitzwater. He said, Marlon, remember this, you never have to explain what you don't say. The next time you're tempted to pick up the cell phone and chat endlessly or to text somebody, just remember those words. You never have to explain what you don't say. Where there are many words, transgression is unavoidable. Secondly, refuse to criticize anyone until you've talked with him personally. Instead of engaging in gossip or slander, make this rule not to criticize anyone until you've talked to him personally. You say, well, I'm just trying to help the person. I'm just trying to correct them so that they can have a better life. Listen, there's a vast difference between correction and criticism. Correction has as its goal the restoration of an individual. Criticism has as its goal the condemnation of an individual. A correction, if you're really correcting somebody, you'll deal as privately as possible with that person. If you're simply criticizing them, you'll deal as publicly as possible with that person. One who's involved in correction works with the precision of a surgeon. The person who's involved in simply criticizing another person works with the precision of a nuclear explosion. There's a difference between correcting and criticizing. In Proverbs 12, 18, Solomon highlighted that difference. He said, there is one who speaks rashly like the thrust of a sword. That's the critic. But the tongue of the wise brings healing. All of us, almost every day, run into people who need to be corrected. It may be a child, maybe an employee, maybe a fellow Christian. But if we really are trying to help that person, we'll deal as privately as possible with that person. Like Jesus said in Matthew 18, he said, how you go about restoring somebody, you go to him in private without anybody else knowing. That doesn't work. Only then do you take two or three people with you. And as you follow that progression, it's always you start as privately as possible. Before you criticize somebody, ask yourself, have I talked to that person? Now hear me on this. Before you listen to any criticism about another person, if somebody comes to you and says, could I share with you a concern? Now that's the Christian way of blasting somebody. Can I share with you a concern I have about so-and-so or about this staff member? Oh, I'm so deeply troubled about, you know, this person. I just need somebody to pray with me about this. Before you listen to that kind of garbage, and it is garbage, before you listen to it, ask yourself, have you talked to that person yet? Would you like me to go with you? And we'll talk to that person together about your concern. You'll be amazed at how quickly the conversation ends. Refuse to listen to criticism of somebody who's not personally talked to the individual. Thirdly, if we're going to control our speech, we need to commit to remove all lies, exaggerations, and distortions from our speech. We've got to make the commitment to remove all lies, all exaggerations, all distortions from our speech. There's an old Arabian proverb that says, before you speak a word, allow that word to go through three gates, three tests. Number one, is it true? Number two, is it needful? Number three, is it kind? Now, I don't know who formulated that Arabian proverb, but Paul said it even better. He said the very same thing. He said, before we speak something, we need to ask ourselves, is it true? Not just technically true, but is it really truth without exaggeration or distortion? In Ephesians 4:25, the apostle writes, therefore, laying aside falsehood, speak truth, each one of you with his neighbor, for we are members of one another. Before you say something, ask yourself, is this really 100% the truth? But just because it's true doesn't mean you ought to speak it. There are two more tests. Is it needful? That is, does it help a person for me to say this? And number three, is it kind? In Ephesians 4:29, just a few verses after Ephesians 4:25, Paul says, let no unwholesome word proceed from your mouth, but only such a word as is good for edification. That word means to build up. When you speak something to somebody, ask yourself, is that building up a person or is it tearing down the person? Is it encouraging them in their walk with God or is it discouraging them in their walk with God? Is it true? Is it building up? Is it needful? And then he goes on to say, according to the need of the moment so that it will give grace to those who hear. Is the word I'm speaking filled with grace? Is it filled with kindness? Or is it filled with bitterness? Number four, to control our speech, remind yourself of the need to purify your heart. Remind yourself of your need to purify your heart. D.L. Moody said one time, if a man could develop a camera that would reveal the innermost parts of a person's thought life, that man would starve to death for lack of business. The truth is, none of us wants our innermost thoughts revealed, do we? The thought terrifies us. And yet, did you know there is an instrument, a device that's been invented that reveals exactly what is in your heart? It's your tongue. Your tongue reveals what is inside your heart. If your speech is filled with dirty jokes and double entendres, it simply reveals that your heart is controlled by lust. If your speech is filled with talk all the time about money and material things, it reveals a heart that is controlled by greed. If your words are filled with anger and venom, it reveals a heart that is controlled by bitterness. Jesus said it this way in Matthew 15, verse 11, not what enters into the mouth defiles the man, but what proceeds out of the mouth. This is what defiles the man. Jesus said our tongue is like a bucket that goes down into the innermost part of our being and brings up what is in our heart. That's why our speech should serve as a daily reminder of our need to change our heart. If you want to change your speech, you have to change your heart. If you're not a Christian this morning, the most radical change you can undergo is to become a Christian. If any man be in Christ, he is a new creation. Old things have passed away, new things have come. But even those of us who have become Christians need to participate in that continual transformation of our heart. The way we purify our heart so that we can purify our speech is by meditating on God's word. How can a man cleanse his ways? By keeping his way according to thy word. Thy word have I hid in my heart that I might not sin against God. Finally, how do we control our speech? Remember your accountability to God for your words. Remember your accountability to God for your words. I had an experience a few years ago I hope I never have to repeat again. I was called to testify in a federal lawsuit. And I went up and stood before the judge, raised my right hand, put my other hand on the Bible, swore to tell the truth, the whole truth, nothing but the truth, so help me God. I sat down in the witness chair, and the plaintiff's attorney first grilled me for a long time, and then the defendant's attorney grilled me, and then the judge, who didn't particularly like me anyway, he said he had a few questions for me as well. And all the time I was talking, I looked over out of the side, and I saw a court reporter down there recording every word that I was speaking, every word. And I realized that in the future, both sets of lawyers and the judge were going to pore over every word that I said. And I'd better not speak any untruth, not only to avoid embarrassment, but to avoid jail time as well. It was really a very sobering experience. But folks, did you know the Bible says there's another judge, even more powerful than a federal judge, who is one day going to evaluate every word that we speak? If you don't believe that, listen to what Jesus said in Matthew 12, verses 36 to 37. He said, "And I say to you that every careless word that men shall speak, they shall render account of it in the day of judgment. For by your words you shall be justified, and by your words you will be condemned." I don't pretend to understand all that means, but what I do know is this: false words, abusive words, divisive words that we speak by the thousands, they just don't float up into nothingness and disappear. Jesus said one day they're going to come back to us like boomerangs, and one day we shall give an account of them. That's the best reason I know for guarding your speech. Remember what Solomon said: you will never have to explain what you don't say.
20: 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Maybe today's the day you'll reach out and express your apology for an exchange you regret. 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Not long ago, I received a note from Jonathan who said, "Pastor, I'm a retired law enforcement officer. I believe I was saved at an early age. However, I can't remember the day it happened. And over the years, I've been worried about whether I am actually saved or not. 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Jonathan went on to describe his spiritual pursuit and his desire to know God in a genuine way. 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
18: 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I'm David J. Mullins. 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
11: You know, there are lots of things in the news and headlines. In fact, there's just tragedy all around us. We're reading the headlines in Venezuela and the recent events that have opened up Venezuela, yet it's still incredibly difficult for faith-based organizations right now because the apparatus and the ability to get supplies, that supply chain is still being worked. And so we continue to pray. Here's what isn't. The supply chain to care for persecuted Christians around the globe. It's Big Wave Dave. 50,000 Christians in Nigeria have been killed in the last 15 years because they would not give up the name of Jesus. 1.1 million Jesus followers per day. So about the size of San Diego. Take our San Diego collective here. 1.1 million Jesus followers hunted, persecuted, and or killed every single day for believing in Jesus. This is not simply being bullied or being mocked because of a social media post. They're standing up for Jesus, guys, and not giving up his name, and they're being hunted and tracked down. World Help is saying, you are not alone, fellow Christian. 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
1: 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We talk about issues of the day from a Christian perspective. Go to clip number one.
2: I was very hostile toward it. I thought that anybody who had any kind of religion or spirituality at all was just not very bright, not very intelligent. I was all about science and rationality and common sense and logic and reason. And so I thought that any kind of faith or spirituality was completely antithetical to that. When God found me, God had to prove himself intellectually to me because of who I was and because of, you know, what I value. And he completely did. That happened years later.
1: That was Adrienne Johnson, and you were hearing part of her story there. She was led to the Lord in part because she saw a viewing of the Screwtape Letters at Fellowship of Performing Arts, and it led her to question her thoughts and eventually lead her to the Lord. She was a suicidal atheist and transformed by Jesus Christ after seeing that play. Adrienne Johnson, welcome to the Pastor Scott Show.
3: Thank you so much. Happy to be here.
1: Yeah, great to have you here. I'm so glad to meet you in person. Your story is, it's so intriguing to me that the Screwtape Letters, which I think is a phenomenal book, and it's a great play, the way that has been done. I think it speaks to the realities of the world and our faith and spiritual realities as well as anything else out there. So I'm looking forward to hearing your story.
3: Absolutely. Well, you got it completely right.
1: It says here that you are a suicidal atheist, so not just an atheist, but an atheist who was done. So why don't we start with, kind of your upbringing and, where you were and how you ended up coming to Christ.
3: Absolutely. Well, I am a Southern California girl, born and raised in Santa Monica, California, to very loving, secular, Jewish parents, and I never had God. I never really had religion in our life. We did attend a Reform synagogue in Santa Monica when I was young. But to be honest, I rejected it at a really young age. Yeah. I just thought it was all made up fairy tales. And I didn't understand why we had to go to learn about this stuff. It just didn't make sense to me. In that clip you played, I talk about, logic and rationality. And to me, Noah's Ark and Adam and Eve and the parting of the Red Sea, that all sounded like fairy tales. So I told my parents, I don't want to go anymore. Hmm. And because it didn't really have a whole lot of meaning in our life, it was really more cultural. It was more about, the community.
1: Right.
3: They said, okay. And we stopped going. And I did not step foot into a synagogue for another 20 years. And then I became quite an atheist. So basically, without God, without religion, I needed to fill this hole in my heart that we are all born with, that we all have. And so as a young girl in Santa Monica, as a teenager.
1: You were a teenager. I was going to ask you how old you were when you kind of made that decision.
3: Oh, when I left synagogue, I was nine.
1: Nine,
3: okay. I was
1: okay.
3: 9 years old, yes.
1: There's no Santa Claus, and it's the same thing as the stories I'm learning.
3: That's exactly right. In fact, the no Santa Claus thing happened when I was 4 years old because that sounded like make-believe to me. And I confronted my father and I said, Dad, just tell me the truth. Okay.
1: Yeah.
3: Is there a Santa Claus? And he was so taken aback by his four-year-old that he said, no, there's not. And I was relieved. Huh. I wasn't upset. I was like, that didn't make sense to me. And so thank you for confirming that everything makes sense and everything is logical and you only believe what you see with your eyes. And so that was the person that I was. So at four, no Santa Claus. At nine, no God, no religion, no stories of the Bible. So then when I was a teenager, the way that I got my identity, my meaning, my value was through attention from other people.
1: Hmm.
3: And feeling popular. I wanted to be pretty. I wanted to be liked. I wanted to be loved. I mean, isn't that what we all want? We all are born with this desire to be loved. But if we don't go to the right place to get that desire filled, then we fill it with other things.
4: That's right.
3: So I started doing drugs at a very young age. I started getting tattoos and body piercings at a very young age. I was a bad girl. I was smoking and drinking. I was being sexual. I was doing all of that as a young teenager in Santa Monica, California.
4: Hmm.
3: And I just kept living that way all the way through high school, college. And at the time, I thought I was having fun.
4: Yeah.
3: I thought it was a blast. I thought I was Little Miss Popular, you know, partying every weekend. And it didn't really catch up to me until I was in my 20s, in my early 20s. And eventually, all of that stuff that I was trying to use to fill that hole in my heart stopped working.
4: Hmm.
3: And I kept doing more until I was now hurting myself. I mean, it was all hurting
4: yeah.
3: myself and hurting others.
1: So when you said it stopped working, you just did more of it. Like, well, I'm used to that now, like a drug or alcohol or something. You just keep doing more and more.
3: That's exactly right. I mean, for me, it was a lot of, you know, relationship. It was a lot of when I met that guy, when I had that one night stand, when I was desired, you know, it was exciting. It gave me this high, just like a drug, right?
4: Yeah.
3: And then I would get into a relationship, but that high wouldn't last. So then, obviously, well, what gives me that high? Hooking up with somebody, having a one night stand, meeting somebody else. So I was constantly in relationships, but I was constantly unfaithful. I was always looking over my shoulder for something better, someone else. I was, you know, very promiscuous. And yeah, at the time I thought, oh, I'm just a fun party girl, you know, but eventually the high stopped working. And I was really hurting people. I mean, being unfaithful, cheating on people, you know, and then still having it not work. Still, to be honest with you, I got married. I got married when I was 26 years old to my boyfriend who I met at graduate school at the University of Southern California at USC.
4: Hmm.
3: Go Trojans. Fight on. But I broke his heart because I was so unhealthy and I was an atheist and I was trying for him. I wanted him to complete me and make me whole and he couldn't because nobody can. And so instead of realizing that, I cheated on him. I was unfaithful to him and I started having an affair thinking that would make me feel better. And it did momentarily until it didn't. And then it was even worse. The wreckage of all of that, the consequence of all of that was so damaging. By the time I finally hit 29, 30 years old, I hit rock bottom.
4: Yeah.
3: And I said, I don't know how to do life. I need help. And so I found support groups in Los Angeles for people who struggled with what I struggled with.
4: Yeah.
3: With sex and love addiction.
1: Let me come back to that here in a second. I want to remind people this is the Pastor Scott Show, and my guest is Adrienne Johnson, and she's giving her testimony here about how she came to Christ. And as you're hearing her story, I know that a lot of you have been in the same place or you know people in similar situations. So you have gone through all of these things. You have been married, broke his heart, divorced, everything that was you shared about that. Now you're going to go to support groups. You know, and you were so thoughtful as a little kid about, hey, I don't believe these stories are true and logical, and you became an atheist. Was being an atheist something intellectual for you, or it was just, I don't believe in any of that, and I'm not even going to explore it?
3: I would say it was very intellectual for me. I prided myself on being, you know, well-read. My father, who was, you know, a secular Jewish, I would say atheist or agnostic.
4: Mm-hmm.
3: You know, he was the greatest teacher I ever had when it came to history, civics, economics, philosophy. And this is what he and I would talk about when I was in my 20s. We would talk about all of these kinds of big ideas. And I remember being in the car with him once, driving home from college, and saying to him, you know, people are going to look back on this time in history and realize that we created religion because we were, you know, not very smart. And now we have, you know, the scientific revolution and the enlightenment, and we're so intelligent, and we're still clinging to this archaic, you know, backwards, made up fairy tale. And one day in the future, we will have completely let that go, and we will just be intellectual, rational, common sense, scientific people as we should be. We're right now just in this middle ground where we have the intellect, but we haven't let go of the religion. I mean, I remember having that conversation as, you know, a 20-something year old with my dad in the car.
1: Right. That was the hope of science, which my response always to that is, you know, the hope of science is that one day the sun will explode and destroy the universe. That's all you got to look forward to.
3: I took solace in that. I took comfort. You know, Nietzsche, God is dead. Nothing means anything. I was like a nihilist. Somehow that brought me comfort. I think Carl Jung had the same sort of, you know, oh, nothing means anything. We're just a speck floating through space. Somehow that comforted me at the time. But honestly, I lived out that lifestyle. I lived out no meaning, no values, no morals, no bigger purpose. You know, it was awful. I mean, it nearly killed me. You know, it brought me to my end of myself. And I said, I can't do this anymore. I'm either going to kill myself or I'm going to have to try something different. And so that's what I did.
1: And so then you went to, I guess it's Adrienne Johnson, and she's telling her story here. And, you went to support groups, you said, at this point, after your marriage ended and you're kind of at this place. And what happened there?
3: Well, they told me in these support groups, you have to get some kind of higher power. This is a spiritual program. It can be anything. Try different stuff. You know, of course, this is Los Angeles. This was the year 2011.
1: There's a lot of stuff.
3: This was 15 years ago. So I went to Kundalini yoga. I did Buddhist chanting. I did a lot of new age type of stuff that's, you know, very popular in and around Los Angeles. I went back to synagogue because that's what I grew up with. I went back to the same synagogue where I grew up in Santa Monica. And I was just, you know, willing to try. Now, when my mentor, my sponsor said to me, you know, I need you to pray, like you pray, you know, I said, I can't. You don't understand. I'm an atheist, okay? I don't believe any of this. It's so stupid. I can't even do it. I couldn't do it in my car when I was all alone. I couldn't do it in my apartment when I was all by myself. It was so embarrassing. And I told her this. And she said to me, okay, then say these words out loud. Go, I'm all alone and there's no one here and I'm talking to myself and I'm only doing this because my sponsor told me to. And that was how my prayer life began.
1: That's a great first prayer.
3: Amen, brother.
1: Yes, it is. That is. My guest is Adrienne Johnson. This is the Pastor Scott Show. And we're talking about her story from being a suicidal atheist and now being a follower of Jesus and everything that has happened. So that's your first prayer. I don't even believe you're there, but I'm going to talk out loud to myself.
3: Yes.
1: And what happened after that?
3: So I kept doing all of these spiritual things, prayer, meditation, journaling, you know, working this program, going through this self-help healing work. It was excruciating. It was, do you know what my favorite verse of the Bible is now? My favorite verse of the Bible is Psalm 51:8. Let the bones you have crushed rejoice, because that is what God did to me. And that was a psalm written by David after his affair with Bathsheba. And so that also just resonated to me so much.
1: Wow.
3: And that is what God did with me. I mean, it was a complete breaking of the old self, a dying to self, and then being reborn. But listen, I was not a Christian yet, okay? I went from being a total atheist to being an agnostic. and believing that there's some kind of higher power, a universal life force that connects all sentient and non-sentient beings, you know, but I didn't think it was intelligent. The stories of the Bible, you know, that I grew up with as a Jew, Moses and the Red Sea and all of that, I still didn't believe any of that. But I could get on board with this, you know,
1: supreme being, some kind of spiritual truth,
3: some kind of like energy that connects us all, some force,
1: the force
3: that, yeah, the force. I mean, literally, that's what it was. It was the force. Now, what's really interesting is that my rabbi at the time, he actually said we should stop using the word God, because it's very archaic and it turns people off, and we should use something more like the universe or the force. This was what my spirit

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1: Right, it's by C.S. Lewis. It's been made into a play. It's a great performance. But the book is about basically two demons, one mentoring the other on how to screw up the human race. What spoke to you about that play when you went to see it? How did that impact you?
2: Yeah, so I went to this play not because I knew what it was. It was literally because my friend invited me. One of the things that we do at FPA, at Fellowship for Performing Arts, we offer group discounted tickets. So you can go to our website, fpatheater.com, and you can put in a request for group tickets. And so my friend, this is January 2012. This was over 14 years ago. She got group discounted tickets, or wanted to. She said, I need a group of people to get these discounted tickets. So do you want to come on Sunday afternoon to come see the show? I said, sure. You know, you're my friend. I like theater. It's a fun activity for us to do together. Sure, I'll go. That was it. That was why I went. So I walk into the theater and I pick up a program and it says C.S. Lewis. And I go, is that the Lion, the Witch, and the Wardrobe guy? The children's writer? I had no idea he was a Christian. I didn't know that the Narnia series was a Christian series. I thought it was just kids' books. I had no idea.
1: Right.
2: I didn't know he wrote anything else. And then I'd never heard of the Screwtape Letters, whatever that means. And I open up the program and it lists the characters who are God, the devil. And I'm going, huh? What is this? What is this show I'm about to see? So the lights go down, the curtain goes up, and I am telling you, it blew me away. I mean, it spoke to me so much. What spoke to me? Well, as you described, it is basically spiritual warfare. It's the idea that, you know, that little demon that sits on your shoulder and whispers in your ear? That is what is being described in the Screwtape Letters. And it hit me for the very first time in my life. And maybe that was what was happening to me all along. Maybe I'm not just some messed up, depressed, medicated, eating disorder, you know, addicted, you know, messed up person, which is what I always told myself, which is what I always thought of myself. What if there is actually a malevolent exterior force that is trying to oppress me?
1: Adrian.
2: And what if I can say no to that?
1: Adrian, do you have a couple more minutes to stay with me? I got to take a break and then we can finish up. And I want to talk about the Performing Arts Center. This is the Pastor Scott Show. Adrian Johnson is my guest. And if you want tickets to the Screwtape Letters, go to fpatheater.com. fpatheater.com. 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This is the Pastor Scott Show. We'll be back with Adrian Johnson's story here in just a moment. Don't go away.
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1: 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Okay, praise family, here we are studying God's word and what a blessing that is. And you say, Big Wave, how is that a... I mean, it's a blessing, I know, but why do you emphasize that? 50,000 Christians in Nigeria alone have been hunted and killed since 2009. 50,000 because they love Jesus. 388 million fellow Jesus followers are hunted and tracked down, discriminated against, or killed every year. That's one in seven Christians around the globe. So, putting in perspective, the population of San Diego every single day hunted and persecuted for believing in Jesus. Let that sit there. And there are Jesus followers, those millions that are going, God, have you abandoned? Have you forgotten us? 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He does not fail. And there's Jesus followers in America that want you to know they stand in solidarity with you, that you did not give up the name of Jesus. 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
3: During the War for Independence, General George Washington, the man we refer to today as the father of our country, led American troops through military defeat after defeat. And in the bitter winter of 1777, he wrote this somber note to a friend in Philadelphia. Quote, "You might have tracked our army from White Marsh to Valley Forge by the blood on their feet," end of quote. Many soldiers continued to march through the deep snows of Pennsylvania without shoes. Others suffered from disease, hunger, and freezing conditions. Nearly 2,000 of Washington's men died. Yet George Washington did not lose faith. Amid the hardship, loss, and uncertainty of Valley Forge, he turned to God in prayer. At a time when our nation once again faces division and uncertainty, may we follow Washington's example, kneeling humbly, praying faithfully, and asking God to guide the future of America.
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2: 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My guest is Adrienne Johnson, and she's been telling us her powerful story of coming to a place where she became a follower of Jesus. And part of that process, moving from being an atheist who was suicidal and in pretty bad shape, part of her process where the Lord brought her to him was to see the Screwtape Letters at a Fellowship for Performing Arts performance right here in Thousand Oaks. And Adrienne, I want you to pick up where you left off. You were talking about you were in this place in your life, things were pretty dark, and a friend invited you to go to the theater to watch Screwtape Letters. And she invited you because she needed to fill up her quota for a group discount, which I think is great. And, you know, as you are there, you're hearing this play, this story that's very spiritual. Like you said, you heard the God and the devil and these demon characters. That's part of C.S. Lewis's book. And you realize C.S. Lewis, he's the Narnia writer. What's this about? So take us from there. You're in the theater and you're hearing this. What's happening with you?
3: Yeah, it was resonating so powerfully within me. The thing that's so amazing about Lewis and why we at FPA love Lewis so much is because it does something to your moral imagination and your creativity. You know, there are certain things that we can do in art that we just can't really do in a traditional Christian sermon or a traditional Christian book.
2: That's right.
3: And for somebody who was not a believer, who was not a Christian, but who was searching, you know, and seeking after being an atheist, and now I was, you know, wanting more God, but wasn't quite sure how to get it because nothing else was really working. Seeing this play depicting spiritual warfare, depicting, all of the things that I had been going through, I had been corrupted by the darkness. I had a screw tape on my shoulder, whispering in my ear, corrupting me, tempting me, pulling me away from the light. And now here I was clawing my way toward the light after going through this, you know, self-help group, trying to do all this healing, knowing that God was the answer. I sat in that theater and it just hit me so profoundly. I was in such a seeking place that I was like, oh my goodness, I think I have to at least look into this. I have to at least consider Christianity. And I literally said, God, please, anything but this.
2: Now, before, you didn't believe there was a God, and you were just praying because your sponsor at your support group said you got to say something out loud. Now you're talking to God? God, I don't want any of this. Yeah.
3: Oh, yes. By this point, by the time I came to the Screwtape Letters, I was praying regularly, but it wasn't Jesus. It was just God. It was this higher power, right? But when I saw this play and it had such an impact on me, it was like a bell ringing in my soul. It was like being washed with water. Like it was just truth that was, you know, pulling me toward it. And so I said, I have to at least look into this Christianity thing, but I would rather do anything else. I mean, as a former atheist Jew, this is like the worst possible thing ever.
2: Yeah.
3: You know, I'll be a Buddhist. I'll be a Sufi. I'll be a Jew, you know, like anything but Jesus.
2: Yeah. So what brought you to Jesus?
3: Yeah. So after that play, well, let me tell you, I actually wrote a letter to FPA after I saw the play, just to let them know, hey, my friends and I, we really enjoyed your show, and I want you to know it had a really big impact on me. In fact, you're basically fulfilling your mission of producing theater from a Christian worldview for a diverse audience, someone like me. And now I'm reading Mere Christianity by C.S. Lewis, because my friend who invited me to the show gave me her copy. And I'm starting to read the Bible and I'm starting to learn about Christianity and Jesus, as uncomfortable as it makes me. And in fact, the play impacted me so much that a few weeks later, it was going to San Diego. And so I bought another ticket for myself and I drove to San Diego to see it again. And I told FPA in my letter that I was going to do that. And so they wrote back and they said, you know, Max McLean, the founder and artistic director of FPA, he'll be in San Diego and he'd really like to meet you. And I said, I'd be delighted. So I met Max McLean. You may have heard him read your Bible to you on your Bible app.
2: That's right.
3: Or on the YouVersion website. Yes.
2: I've heard him many times.
3: Yes. Max McLean. So he met me at the backstage door in San Diego and he was so gracious and so kind. And he offered to stay in touch with me. And I took him up on that offer. And he took me under his wing. He really became a spiritual mentor. I wasn't even a Christian yet. I was still exploring Christianity. And he did not have to do that, okay? This man, that was not part of his job. But he took a true interest in me as somebody who had been impacted by this play that he produced. And we stayed in touch. He literally watched me find a church, get baptized, become a Christian, meet my Christian husband at my small group, at my church, get married, have two children, move to Nashville, Tennessee. And now the real full circle moment is that 14 years later, I actually got to join FPA as its new director of development and help spread the story of what we do and ask others to invite them to support our work.
2: And you know what we're hearing, this is Adrian Johnson, and this, you're listening to the Pastor Scott Show. Adrian, that is such an incredible story, and now you have the hope of Christ, and you get to share that with others. And you came from a place of utter hopelessness to true hope.
3: That's exactly right, and I never forget it, not even for an instant. Every single day I am pitching myself, so grateful for Jesus. And I have a wonderful marriage. I have the best kids. They're now 7 and 9 years old. And as much as I love my life and I love my job at FPA and I love my husband, it all comes second to Jesus. Like, Jesus is it. Jesus is the end all, be all, the beginning and the end, the Alpha and the Omega. Like, Jesus is everything. Thank you, God, for all of the blessings that we have.
2: Well, amen. Amen to that. This is the Pastor Scott Show. My guest is Adrian Johnson. And you are the director of development over there. Tell us about FPA, the Fellowship of for Performing Arts. What is this organization about?
3: Yeah, we are a nonprofit. We were founded 30 years ago by Mr. Max McLean himself, because he was an actor before he was a believer in Jesus. And when he became a Christian, nobody gave him the memo that actors weren't supposed to be Christian. So he combined his passion for the arts with his faith. And that is what FPA has been doing for 30 years with his reading of the Bible, with our theatrical productions, and now with our films. We released our first film back in 2021, The Most Reluctant Convert, The Untold Story of C.S. Lewis, where Max McLean plays C.S. Lewis. You can see it on Amazon Prime. And so our mission as a nonprofit is to produce theater and film from a Christian worldview that engages a religiously diverse audience. As I mentioned, you know, we believe in work that is highly intellectual, that is entertaining, and that is unabashedly Christian.
2: Yeah.
3: But it's not like going to a traditional Christian sermon or a play. You know, we occupy this other space of the arts where it's very creative and...
2: Well, there's a reason that Jesus told stories and the Bible is mostly stories. It impacts people.
3: That's such a good point.
2: It impacts people forever. As much as a preacher, I'd like to say you remember my sermons. You know what people remember? They remember the jokes and my stories.
3: That's so right. Yeah. That's exactly right. And so when we execute our work, we do it at the highest levels of artistic excellence that our budgets will allow. And the reason it's called Fellowship for Performing Arts is because that's all of you. It's people who believe in our mission and want to support this work. And so that is why it is a Fellowship for Performing Arts. And so I would encourage anybody to, you know, stay in touch with us. You can learn more about what we do. In fact, we're even coming to Irvine, California this very weekend. Well, actually tomorrow, Thursday the 9th and Friday the 10th, we'll be at the Barclay Theater in Irvine with a different show with Max McLean, C.S. Lewis on stage, Further Up and Further In.
2: All right. Very cool. And people can get tickets at the same website?
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2: 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And I like to think that one day you're going to meet C.S. Lewis.
3: Oh my gosh.
2: Can you imagine?
3: One can only imagine.
2: I hope those things happen. I don't know if that is going to happen, but I think you might be able to say, you wrote that book, and decades later, I'm here because of that, because the Lord used that.
3: That man has impacted so many people.
2: So many people. Yeah.
3: So true.
2: Yeah. Adrian, thanks for joining us on the Pastor Scott Show today. God bless you.
3: Thank you, Pastor Scott. God bless you.
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9: So you wonder sometimes, is it just me? Is the news skewed? It's Big Wave Dave. Well, think about this. 50,000 Jesus followers in Nigeria alone have been hunted and killed in the last 17 years. 50,000 Christians have been hunted and killed. Nigeria alone. 388 million fellow Jesus followers around the world are hunted, tracked down, discriminated, and killed every year. That's 1 in 7 Jesus followers. 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That's because radical ideologies are going after the Christians. 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
2: 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YouTube, Rumble, at Pastor Scott Show. I probably missed one in there. Twitter or Twitter X, whatever we call it. Just at Pastor Scott Show, whatever your favorite or all of them. Give us a follow. We appreciate that. At Pastor Scott Show. You can do that right now. You know, we just heard about how books can really change people's lives, and Adrian Johnson was telling us about Screwtape Letters, which is a great book. If you are looking for a Christian book to read, and you've never gone back to read some of C.S. Lewis's books, many of you probably know the Screwtape Letters, maybe. You definitely know the Chronicles of Narnia. Of course, they make movies and stuff, but the Screwtape Letters is definitely a great book to read. You should read Mere Christianity would be another one that I think is great to read wherever you're at in your faith, or maybe you're not a Christian and you hear these, you know, you kind of want to know. He gives a great explanation of how he went from being an atheist to being a Christian, and it's a great, great book, a great starter book for the faith, but also a lot of people are Christians their whole life and never really get into sort of the details. I think that's really a good idea there. What is a book that you think people ought to read? This is something that off and on throughout my life, I kind of start to read different books just for different reasons. Sometimes I just want to know, why is this book important? Why is this a classic? Why do people care about this book? One time I was reading through monster books. And, you know, why did you read the monster book, you might say? Right?
3: And frankly, you frighten people.
2: No, I read the monster books. Why are these important? You know, why did Dracula and Frankenstein, those type of books, become popular? And I'll tell you what, there's reasons. You read those books and you go, that's really interesting. Dracula, I didn't really like. Frankenstein, I thought, is a masterpiece when you really get into it. So you really figure out why that is. But a recent study is saying that we are entering an era that some people are calling post-literate. To me, that's a frightening thing, right? To be post-literate, meaning that people aren't really going to read. It doesn't really suggest, these studies aren't really suggesting that people are going to stop reading books altogether. But what it suggests is this, that people are reading fewer books, and especially for pleasure, meaning that you don't just sit down to read a book somewhere. And what has happened is deep, sustained reading is declining, meaning more people have less ability to do that, to actually read. Reading is becoming more concentrated among a smaller group of avid readers. So some of you out there, you're reading a lot, but most people are reading less. And digital media, short-form video, like on your social media, like we just asked you to join, smartphones and AI, it's accelerating this trend. And you know what? Most people think it's pretty bad.
4: Well, this is a disaster.
2: Reading for pleasure has dropped dramatically. They're finding that University College London, University of Florida and University College London had this report that daily reading for pleasure in the U.S. has declined by more than 40% between 2003 and 2023 during that period of time. And reading for pleasure has fallen by roughly 3% a year over the past two decades. That would be 2003 to 2023. It's funny that they put it that way. And it's right there. And it's every demographic group. So it's not like young people aren't reading. It's everybody, including older people, aren't reading. That is a remarkable, and I think, rather disturbing shift, that is happening. Fewer Americans are reading books. About 40% of Americans didn't read a single book in 2025. Only 40%. That's actually better than I thought it when it comes to that.
5: Well, you got an attitude with you, I'll tell you that.
2: The median American reads only two books. Once again, that's two books more than I would have thought, honestly. So, you know, that's there. Relatively small group of heavy readers accounts for the majority of books. It doesn't mean the books are disappearing, but less common. So when the idea of post-literate comes up, there was an article in The Atlantic. I think we did a segment on this a while ago. The end of reading is here. And the author argues that we're moving toward this post-literate culture where long books are replaced by short videos. Sustained attention is disappearing. Deep reading is becoming a niche activity. And this article is saying that the consequences are severe because it's bad consequence for democracy, education, critical thinking in general. And on top of that, I would add on faith. How are you going to read the Bible if you don't know how to read? The Bible's a big book. And if you can't have sustained reading for a period of time, it's going to be harder to get through the Bible in a way. You know, I think we've even gotten used to in Bible reading, just reading Bible verses, right? We just take a couple of verses and then we think about those things or we talk about them. The problem with that is that the context of those verses is always in the greater book that they're written in and the greater everything else that's going on in the Bible context. And if you can't grasp that, or if you don't grasp that, that's one of the reasons that we get some bad beliefs sometimes, that people misunderstand what their faith is about. When you're talking about it for democracy, for example, I mean, look at what's happening with the communists that are coming out, the things that they're saying, the things that they're promoting that are not possible. You know, the idea that there's going to be utopian society. If you go to the Democratic Socialists of America website, they ask you to think about a world where you can basically do what you want and there'll be no bills. Everything is paid for you. They don't exactly tell you how that's going to work out. And they don't tell you about how in countries where that's been tried, it's an utter disaster. A terrible thing happens. And that's part of the education problem, because all you got to do is go read and you'll figure out, oh, there's a reason why these things don't work. But that's why democracy has a problem. Education has a problem. How are you going to learn if you can't read? If you can't do critical thinking anymore, that's one of the dangers of not reading. The dangers of using just AI for everything.
4: AI is kind of a fancy thing. It's, first of all, it's two letters.
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2: 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It's artificial intelligence. All you're going to do is rely on somebody else's knowledge to sort of get some knowledge, but you won't really understand. 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You know, what I would say is make yourself a reading list and just make yourself read a book. And maybe you've got to read it on a Kindle. I mean, I've got books on my phone. To be honest, I'm probably reading books on Kindle app on my phone more than anything else today. I also do the audiobooks, which I guess is not the same. That researchers say that it doesn't stick with your brain as well. I think it does pretty well for me, but I would say that when I actually sit down and read a book, I get more out of it. Whether it's on the Kindle or printed copy, I think it's better. But go find some books, you know, to actually read and stick with it. I think that would be a really good thing for each one of us. I am looking into getting The Odyssey. I went and saw that movie. We'll do a segment on that movie eventually. And one of the things I think that's positive about that movie, you know, there's all kinds of people criticizing it for various reasons, and there's an awful lot of discussion about it out there right now. But one of the things I think is really positive is that we're having this discussion, and I think it's driving people to say, well, I'm going to go read that book now. That's a hard book. It's not an easy read. But I think that there's a lot of people who are going to push through that story, The Odyssey by Homer, and not the Simpsons guy, Homer, you know, in case you were wondering about that. Homer was an ancient writer. This is 2,700 years ago, I think. I think people are going to push through that and read that. And I think that's going to be good for every single person who does that, because that book has a lot to do with honor, with glory, with subjects of bravery. It teaches lots of different things about human character, including the problem with hubris and pride and those kinds of things. There's a lot of different things in there that, you know, courage, things that we need. And it'll give you an idea of Greek mythology and where that comes from. And those are interesting things, I think, to learn about. There's just so many things that will really help people with. I think people ought to do it. Just, you know, I read that back when we got educated. I think I read that in the eighth grade. And it was brutal. To be honest with you, it was hard. Maybe I was a freshman. I can't remember. It was hard. I didn't like doing it. And there was no AI I could just, like, stick it into and you know, have it tell me what things mean. I actually had to go through it. I had to go through it with my parents. It was probably hard for them, come to think of it, but it was a really good thing to do. And you know, reading those old monster books, that was a good thing to do. There's so much richness in, the reason those books stick around is there's so much richness about human character. I mean, Frankenstein, crying out loud, the book, there's a lot of themes, including abortion, by the way, is a big theme. Modern people want to tell you that the book is pro-abortion, but the book itself tells you it's not. The monster at some point declares himself as an abortion. And there's a reason. It's written by a woman, by the way. There's a reason that the monster attacks young girls all the time, and yet they're silent. They don't scream out. There's a reason that it is about going against the creator. There's so many different themes in it on multiple levels. It's an incredible, incredible book, really. So you're getting more than just a monster story, and it's not typically like what you see in the movies. Dracula is definitely different than you see in the movies, and probably that's good. I didn't actually like the end of the book, Dracula, and I know why they change it in the movies, but I didn't really find a lot of value to it other than it was an interesting story. But if you go out there and read, here's the benefit. The benefit to you, I think, is you'll learn more about critical thinking. It'll put different things on your mind to go talk with people about. And for your faith, it helps you get into the scriptures better. You really should read your Bible. All scripture is God-breathed. The Bereans in Acts 17 examine the scriptures every day to see if what Paul said is true. We need to be a people who are capable of examining the scriptures every day to see what Paul said is true. To see what does the Bible really say what my pastor says it says, or what this book I read about the Bible says, or Pastor Scott says, right? It's all good stuff. And careful reading, meditation, reflection on the text will help you grow your faith. And reading some other books that are out there that are good, that'll help you do all of that. It'll help you develop that skill. All right, this is the Pastor Scott Show. 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All right, we'll be back as the Pastor Scott Show continues. 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
12: Bill Holland on Wall Street. For K-Brace, stocks in very mixed on average, little change for many. The Dow, however, up a half of 1% on rotation, but with a lot of cross currents. Oil prices down $7.50 as all sides took the weekend off. Our economic picture, brighter than projected, with no real fear of the Fed on Wednesday. And there's growing concern over the $3 trillion AI build-out cost. A banker think colliding directly with investment think on this. NVIDIA down 10 today, may co-sign a $250 billion loan for OpenAI to build data stations, and as others step out like this, this may ease this conflict. SpaceX down 1.5, but its Starship test was very successful Friday. Palantir up 8.25, positive guidance for next Monday's report. Amazon, Apple, and Microsoft report later this week. Bill Holland on Wall Street for K-Brace.
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1: 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Phone number is 888-528-2557. If you want to join the conversation, we talk about issues of the day from a Christian perspective. Go to clip number one.
2: LAUSD has an assignment agreement, an agreement with the union where you get reassigned, if you've, among other things, if you've been, you've sexually abused somebody, okay, there's a reassignment. But guess what? The parents in the class where they think the kid was molested don't get notified. There is not a single law in this country that requires that parents be notified if their teacher was removed for credible allegations of abuse.
1: That comes from a recent story about LAUSD talking about how teachers or people who are in one way or another complicit, even with some sexual abuse, they don't always get fired. In fact, often they just get redistributed to another classroom. And we're seeing controversies throughout public school unions all across the country of different kinds, fraud and more. And all that is to say, this is a great time to consider homeschooling or doing something different with your kids if you can. And I want to encourage you to do that. My guest to talk about this is Rhonda Robinson. She is a homeschooling pioneer. She's the mother of 9 and the grandmother of 39, award-winning author, and she has a brand new book that will be coming out soon that we will talk about here. Rhonda Robinson, welcome to the Pastor Scott Show.
3: Thank you. I'm delighted to be with you.
1: Great to have you on the program today. The Thriving Homeschool, that's the name of your upcoming book, and we'll talk about that here in just a minute. But, you know, let's talk about this. Homeschooling has been around for a long time, really forever, if you think about it. It's the way things are. When you hear stories that are going on in the public schools, and not just the controversy or the sort of the terribleness of stories like we just played, but even the statistics of kids who are unable to read or kids who are unable to do math, kids who I like to say are graduated and not educated. What do you say to the parent who's listening right now who says, I've got to do something, but I'm afraid to homeschool. I don't know if I can do it. I don't know. I'm not a teacher. How in the world would I do that?
3: Oh, I would say take courage. I like to think about when we had our first baby and I looked at this little guy and I thought, oh my goodness, what am I going to do with him? He's just totally dependent on me, so helpless. How am I going to raise this baby? But, you know, God was faithful and I trusted my instincts and I had support and he grew. And with every stage of development, he grew. And I would do anything to keep him safe. And I would do anything to raise him up. And so that's what I would encourage anyone considering it, homeschooling, is this is just an extension of your parenting. It's just another way to raise and protect your child.
1: And it's something that is important to do. You're the mother of 9. Did you homeschool all 9, or how did that come about for you?
3: I did. I homeschooled all 9, but we didn't start with 9. We, when my...
1: They weren't all born on the same day?
3: Because that would be... They weren't all born the same time.
1: That would be another great interview to have if that were true.
3: Right. Yeah, that would have been much different. It's funny when people look at you with a large family, it's kind of their mindset. No, it happened back in the early 80s when homeschooling was really on the fringe. But I had one of those children that slipped through the cracks. He was severely hearing impaired. He wore bilateral hearing aids, but he spoke just fine. And the school just really wasn't prepared to teach him well. They did things like write on a chalkboard and talk with their back to him. And so he couldn't read lips. And so year after year, he failed. And finally, one day, they told me, Mrs. Robinson, I'm sorry, but your son didn't learn anything this year. And that was the second year in a row they had told me that. And they wanted to put him in a disabilities class. I said, he's not learning disabled. He has a hearing issue. He simply needs some modifications and help. They said, well, they just did not have the staff or the ability to give him the one-on-one he needed. So I know exactly what it's like to look at a child and say, I don't know if I can do this. I was terrified,
1: yeah.
3: But I knew in my heart that that was what he needed from me at that time.
1: And so you stepped up and you did that. And that would be a good encouragement, I think, to parents who are realizing, you know what, I'm concerned about the indoctrination, particularly right. here in Southern California, but it's all over the country, really. I'm mm-hmm. concerned about the education. Is my kid going to learn how to do math and actually read? Now, homeschooling parents have a difficult task. They really do have to make sure their kids get educated, right? So there is work involved. Right now, a lot of homeschooling parents are getting ready to start school, the school year again. And, you know, there's a lot of pressure with that. So even for families who are already doing it, how do they alleviate that pressure that they're feeling as the school year begins?
3: Well, the number one pressure point, I think, is feeling like they have to duplicate the school within their home. And that's not necessary to have a successful homeschool. So we don't have to have the rigid schedules. We don't, you know, it would be silly to think that we were going to ring a bell in our home to switch, to switch subjects. But yet we kind of think that that whole philosophy and that whole school setting, we have to do that in our home, and we don't. Again, it goes back to just the parenting. If you want to put a chalkboard in your living room or your dining room and teach the ABCs and all that kind of thing, that's fine. But it's a lot less stressful to curl up on a couch and tuck your child in your arm and read together and talk and have it become more natural.
1: You know, that's, I think, something that when people hear that, they have different responses. Some people say, gosh, that's great. I get to have that relationship with my kid and I'm teaching them. What do you say to the person who looks at that and goes, yeah, but you're not teaching them. It's not, there's no intensity and maybe they're not going to learn. You know, how do you push back against that idea with getting rid of the classroom environment and those kinds of things?
3: I think that's one of the biggest myths that has permeated the culture, that we have to have that intensity. We have to have, you know, this teacher, you know, with a stern, you know, overseer to make you, you know, crack the whip and do things like that. I mean, how many of us come away from our childhood classrooms going, oh yeah, that was great. I would so want to do that. You know, but in reality, we don't have to do that. We are parents. And, you know, in that sternness, in that that rigidity, there's, yes, we need to have self-discipline. Yes, we need to be committed. Yes, we need to have routines and we need to have commitment to what we're doing. But that is not what has to happen in your home in order for your child to grow and to learn.
1: You know what the irony is? You were talking about that is, you know, I grew up in an era not too long ago, and I went to private school, but we had discipline. We even had SWATs, right? We had paddles and all of that going on. Mm-hmm. But what I hear from a lot of my public school teacher friends is that they're frustrated that there's no discipline and they're not even allowed to discipline most of the time in any way, right? Or they're in trouble. The irony is that actually at home, discipline's a part of it because you're also the parent. You're the teacher and the parent, and instruction and discipline can happen at the same time in a healthy way.
3: Oh, absolutely. And I've often said, if you tell a child to pick up his toys and he won't do it, you're not going to tell him to be able go do your math and they're going to be able to do it. I mean, there right. is authoritative and learning how to follow instructions and to do what you need to do. Can I tell you a quick story about it kind of goes back to the way you were talking about with the teachers. When my daughter, when my youngest was in high school, we joined a co-op. And so what happens a lot of times in these co-ops is a mother will teach a class that she's well versed in. And so we had an ex science teacher. And so she was teaching science and they were studying the skin and the layers of the skin. And my daughter was not getting it. And she was running her little co-op just like she did her classroom. She would do pop quizzes. She would call on students out of nowhere and ask. And my little homeschooler, who had never set foot in a classroom, was just at a loss. She said, every time she would call my name and ask me a question, I felt like I was just hit with one of those flashy things on Men in Black. You know, just like, I know nothing.
1: I can't remember anything.
3: I can't remember anything. And so at one point, she came home in tears. She said, the teacher said, Emily, have you learned anything this year? And she was just devastated. She came home, she says, I don't want to do this anymore. And so I told her, I said, well, what are you trying to learn? She says, I have to memorize the layers of the skin. I said, okay, go in your room and get out your sculpted clay. She had this, she's my artist. She was one of my artists. We have a lot of creative kids. And so I said, take that sculpted clay and look at your book and start making a model. And that kid spent 2 days making horrid looking wounds on her leg and her arms, where it showed the layers of the skin, and she labeled it. The next week she went back to her class and she aced her test. She couldn't take her model in, but she took a little piece of clay to kind of remember. And when the teacher asked her about it, she showed her pictures that we had taken of how, what she had done. And do you know that teacher wasn't really excited about her method? The reason why is because in her mind, in that public school educational mind, that a child has to not only learn it, but learn the content in the way it's presented only.
1: Yeah.
3: And that is the difference between a homeschooling situation. In a homeschooling, I knew my creative little gal needed hands-on and needed to really absorb it. And so the end of the story is this. Not too long ago, she was laying on a hospital, operating room table. The doctor came in and he was shadowed by an intern. He turned to her and said, name the three layers of skin. And she froze. She couldn't tell. And my daughter, just with her back turned, whispered to herself and giggled because she still remembered.
1: Because she remembered all that and she learned.
3: You remembered it, yes.
1: You're listening to the Pastor Scott Show. My guest is Rhonda Robinson. She is a author of an upcoming book called The Thriving Homeschool. And she has been for over 25 years writing and talking about homeschooling. And we got school starting up again here in just a few weeks here in California. That means even for homeschoolers, that's going on. You know, as we talk about that, and that's one of the troubles, and honestly, a lot of even public school teachers are frustrated with that, right? Because they know that, hey, this way of learning the information might work for this student, but I'm forced to teach this. We hear that mostly, I think, with the new math that to me makes no sense at all, that doing it a certain way is sometimes more important even than getting the right answer. That shouldn't be. When we're talking about homeschool and the education, what's the difference between education and academics? Like, what should the homeschooling mom or dad, maybe in some cases, how should they think about it in those terms?
3: Well, I'm really glad you asked that. That's a really interesting thought. And most people don't really think about that. But there is a difference between academics and educating the whole child. I read recently that one of the most accurate predictors of a child's success or an adult's success is their emotional IQ. So that the ability to look someone in the eye, the ability to read a room, if you will, to be able to converse with different levels of, you know, different people, older and younger. And it is not something that you're born with. It is something that you learn. And a homeschool environment actually teaches that every day just by virtue of being at home with an adult, going out into the world daily and talking to other people. We always had our children volunteer all the time for different things, apprenticeships, all these different time to be able to develop interests and talk to people of all different ages and interests. And that develops the whole child, not just academic in a book that you're going to read, and maybe you retain the information or maybe you don't.
1: So, you know, a lot of people do have a lot of information, but they don't know what to do with it. They can't really function, which is a big problem in the world today of texting, and everybody's got an iPad. And then when it's time to have a real conversation with somebody who might be an employer or a coworker or a customer, they can't do it. How does a homeschooling parent deal with that? Is that how that's done? It's, hey, get out there and get out of the electronics and have interaction with people, actually do things?
3: Yeah, there's so many different ways. In our family, we had apprenticeships. I had my oldest son, had him tag along with a friend of ours that was a carpenter. We've had them go work on farms. We have had children volunteer and apprentice at veterinarian offices. They would go in early and clean up the stalls and stuff where they were being boarded, and then clock out and then be in the office and watch the veterinarian. So all these different experiences, they're not locked away in a room all day long. We used to say when how did that, how,

0: 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Every $150 provides critical essentials and Bibles for 6 persecuted Christians. 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
1: And it is really kind of a culmination. If you're wanting to start homeschooling, then this is it tells you exactly where to begin. Everything from feeling confident to what your school laws are, because your state laws, every state is different mm-hmm. as far as that goes. And every education, every school, our public school has an educational philosophy. And every curriculum has an educational philosophy behind it. So there is a worldview behind every school and every curriculum. So I go through that so that you can align your faith with the educational philosophy that you are deciding on for your child.
2: There's so
1: and
2: much.
1: That's just scratching the surface.
2: And that just begins. So if you're thinking of getting into homeschool, it's a great resource, the Thriving Homeschool. Rhonda Robinson is with Focus on the Family. And is that the website that people should go to pre-order the book?
1: You can go to the Focus on the Family bookstore, mm-hmm.
2: wherever books are sold.
1: Yes, wherever fine books
2: All right.
1: are sold.
2: Very
1: yes.
2: good. Now with Rhonda Robinson, she serves as the manager and content producer for the parenting and marriage web content at Focus on the Family. You've got some great resources also at focusonthefamily.com/homeschool. What can people find on that page?
1: We offer quite a bit, everything from free downloads to help you with chore charts. 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If you have high schoolers that you're wanting to teach biblical mm-hmm. worldview, we have that. And then we also have the Adventures in Odyssey to teach your children biblical worldview at a very young age. In a very fun way.
2: 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Rhonda Robinson, author of The Thriving Homeschool, you can get that, pre-order it wherever books are sold. Thank you for being with me today, Rhonda.
1: It was my pleasure. Thank you for having me.
2: 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We'll be back as the Pastor Scott Show continues in just a moment. Stay tuned.
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3: You know, there are lots of things in the news and headlines. In fact, there's just tragedy all around us. We're reading the headlines in Venezuela and the recent events that have opened up Venezuela. Yet it's still incredibly difficult for faith-based organizations right now because the apparatus and the ability to get supplies, that supply chain is still being worked. And so we continue to pray. Here's what isn't the supply chain to care for persecuted Christians around the globe. It's Big Wave Dave. 50,000 Christians in Nigeria have been killed in the last 15 years because they would not give up the name of Jesus. 1.1 million Jesus followers per day. So about the size of San Diego. Take our San Diego collective here. 1.1 million Jesus followers hunted, persecuted, and or killed every single day for believing in Jesus. This is not simply being bullied or being mocked because of a social media post. They're standing up for Jesus, guys, and not giving up his name, and they're being hunted and tracked down. World Help is saying, you are not alone, fellow Christian. 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
3: During the War for Independence, General George Washington, the man we refer to today as the father of our country, led American troops through military defeat after defeat. And in the bitter winter of 1777, he wrote this somber note to a friend in Philadelphia. Quote, "You might have tracked our army from White Marsh to Valley Forge by the blood on their feet," end of quote. Many soldiers continued to march through the deep snows of Pennsylvania without shoes. Others suffered from disease, hunger, and freezing conditions. Nearly 2,000 of Washington's men died, yet George Washington did not lose faith. Amid the hardship, loss, and uncertainty of Valley Forge, he turned to God in prayer. At a time when our nation once again faces division and uncertainty, may we follow Washington's example, kneeling humbly, praying faithfully, and asking God to guide the future of America.
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2: 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Hey, I was doing some reading. You know, we were just talking about homeschooling and education, which I think is important. Whether you homeschool or you send your kid to a private school or a charter school, or if you are, your kids are in public school or your grandkids and you're just heavily involved, you know, all of the, you got to do something. We live in a time where our school systems, our public schools, K through 12, and our preschools pretty soon as government wants to get involved with those, and our university system is so much about indoctrination. And in the meantime, reading scores have plummeted, continue to plummet. Like for 10 years in a row, they've just gotten worse and worse and worse. Some of it is social media and phones and technology based, and a lot of studies about that over the last 20 years. But a lot of it is agenda based, that it's not about, the school is not about education. It's about graduation and it is about ideology. And there's an example of this, Yale University. I mean, it's a prestigious university, right? If you, Yale, Harvard, you'd argue about what the better school is, what the best school is in America. You know, maybe some Stanford people would say, hey, what about us on the left coast? And, you might have some people from other Ivy Leagues and stuff chime into all of that. But Yale for sure. Big deal, right? But all of our schools, including the Ivy Leagues, but university education in general, has been taking a lot of hits because, and taking hits in real life, because people are graduating with these very, very expensive degrees in terrible debt. I mean, so much college debt that you don't realize, I think, as a student, how much trouble you're in financially when you get out. And then to find out that you might have gone to Yale or you might have gone to some really good school somewhere, whatever school you might have gone to find out that the degree you got is garbage and the education you got doesn't translate into real life. And you get into situations where if you really got hostile because of the things that you're being taught about things, and you're one of these people who's really riled up about things in the Middle East or, you know, Trump's Hitler or whatever it is that is your thing. And then you found out that you became a person that nobody likes. I'll tell you what, as somebody who has hired and fired people, both in business, I mean, even in church, it's a business, you got to do that. I'll tell you what, the biggest thing that employers are looking for today is, are you a person who is capable of getting along with other people? We can train you to do the job. You know, you got to have some abilities and you need to be educated, right? There are definitely things that you learn and things that matter, but I'll tell you what, most employers will take the person who didn't go to as good a school, who did not do as well on their scores, who might be less qualified, over the person who's super qualified but kind of a jerk, right? That is something that employers have learned. Law schools are, some of them have just said, we're not hiring anybody from Harvard right now. After, and Columbia University especially. We're not hiring any lawyers from Columbia because we think they hate Jews, and most of us are Jews, right? And some of those law firms. Well, you just lost all that opportunity because you were educated in the wrong way. Anyway, this is what Yale's doing. Yale is making some changes because the studies are showing that this is harming what people think of Yale graduates. And I would agree, it is. And one of the things that they are doing is changing their mission statement. Here is their new mission statement. Yale's core mission is to create, disseminate, and preserve knowledge through research and teaching. End of statement. That's not bad. The purpose of a university is to create, disseminate, and preserve knowledge through research and teaching. I think that's a good slogan. Here's their old one, though. The old mission statement that they adopted in 2016, okay, is this. Yale is committed to improving the world today. So right there, it's already ideological. Yale is committed to improving the world today for future generations through outstanding research and scholarship, education, preservation, and practice. Yale educates aspiring leaders worldwide who serve all sectors of society. We carry out this mission through the free exchange of ideas in an ethical, interdependent, and diverse community of faculty, staff, students, and alumni. Now, Yale is committed to improving the world. by only, they'll say, you know, free exchange of ideas, but actually it's one of the worst schools that if you do not agree with the way Yale thinks you ought to change the world, you don't get to share your thoughts. Harvard got, by independent organizations, is the least free speech university in the country. It ought to be the best, probably used to be the best. Well, they've figured this out. That, hey, this is hurting our schools. They're losing some donors. They're losing a lot of things in a faculty committee after months of studying why public trust in universities has declined. Their conclusion is that many universities have allowed their purpose to become too broad and vague, and it's ideological. So they argued against goals like improving society. You know, actually educating people to what's true and real will improve society. Right. But indoctrinating people does not improve society. It makes things worse. Excluding ideas that you don't like, even excluding ideas that are genuinely bad, it does not help society. You've got to let people hear and flush out the bad bad ideas and then flush those bad ideas down the you know what. But if you can't ever hear the bad ideas and then on top of it, you're taught really bad ideas, you're in a lot of trouble in real life. The idea of building an ethical, interdependent and diverse community. You know, those things on their own aren't bad, but if you're sacrificing the actual education for that, and if your version of ethics is, and your version of interdependency, whatever that is, if your version of diverse community doesn't include diverse thought community, you're not an educating system. You are a indoctrinating system, and that's why they're making that change. That is an important thing, an important thing. Goals like improving society, solving global problems, promoting particular values, are not what defines a university. This committee finally discovered a university's distinctive purpose is producing and transmitting knowledge. How about that? So they want to restore public trust. That's what the Yale president, wants to do and acknowledge that higher education has lost public confidence. And it has. My wife, her job is she's a student counselor. And I can tell you what, so we deal with a lot of parents, and we're parents now ourselves dealing with the same question, and it is not the same today, the conversation about college. And I'll tell you why here in a second. This is the Pastor Scott Show. 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You can follow us on socials at Pastor Scott Show. When I was going, I talked with my parents about this the other day. When I was applying for college, it was absolutely certain I am going to college. Since I was a little kid, you are going to college. My first job was at a construction company. Nothing wrong with working construction. And by the way, today it's a little different. But back then, my first job was that. My dad said, and I was working really hard outside. I was in great shape, great physical shape. But it was a tough job that I had. And I enjoyed it. It's all good. Good work. It's got to happen. But my dad was being like, you know what? This is why you go to college. If you don't want a job like that all the time. Then I went to college and I graduated and I was working for Circuit City. Remember that place where service is state of the art? And, that was the place, where I was. And, my dad said, this is why you go to graduate school. Right. There's this attitude about if you want to have more pay, if you want to do better in life, if you want to be successful, blah, blah, blah, blah, blah, you go to college. I used to work for a company, called, SAIC. It's in San Diego. I hired and fired people there. I was required to hire people with a college degree, even though I couldn't figure out what the college degree had to do with the job. In fact, it was any role, any job there. You had to have a college degree. That was the rule. My sister works for a huge, huge company where that used to be the rule. You had to hire people when she started there, college degree. Now, you don't need that. And that was true before I left that company down there, that they got rid of the college degree requirement. My sister's company, big, huge company, dropped the college degree requirement. Why? Because they found out that people are coming out of there not educated or educated poorly, and they can't get along with people. And so what's happening now is college education worth it? I mean, people graduating with college with $100,000 of debt, $150,000 in debt, my entire college and graduate school, even seminary, I don't think costs $150,000. And now that's the debt that you have, not including whatever you paid into it. Is that worth it? And you know what? There's a lot of construction jobs that pay really well, and it is good work. It's great work. It's physical. It's physical hard labor often, but it's really good work and a really good career. I have a friend who teaches welding in a community college, and he just laughs. He goes, yeah, my guys, they get out of here, and they're making over six figures in their first job with no debt. They have no college debt, right? The world has changed, but I think a bigger part of it, is that what has happened is higher education has changed, where there's a bunch of garbage degrees and a bunch of garbage teaching, and that's more about ideology, more about changing the world, and more about these kind of ideologies that Yale is getting rid of. And I think that has put a lot of people, a lot of our listeners, who are in bad shape, great college degree, can't get a job. Can't get a job that pays anything. You'll never buy a house. Not because of your income, but because of your student loans. Like, you could maybe afford to buy a house, but your $200,000 of debt that you have, plus the Visa and MasterCard debt that you probably have, means that you're not eligible. Right? That has to change. That has to really change. So I'm telling you all that, coming out of the homeschooling thing, just to say, you know, whatever you're thinking with your kids, you got to do something. You've got to make sure they get actually educated. You got to make sure that they get taught that they need to be able to get along with people, that a lot of things are being told in the public schools or even the universities is not true. It's ideology. Some of it might be true. Some of it is based on good feelings and empathy and things like that, that you got to care for people. But look at the homeless situation. Are these philosophies that are taught in the schools, housing first and handing out the needles to everybody, the harm reduction, how is that working out? In practicality, it doesn't work out. They're teaching you socialism. Show me a place where that's really working. And if you say Denmark or you say Norway, you know what? Those countries are saying, hey, by the way, we're not socialist, first of all. Secondly, we're in the process of privatizing more because even what we're doing is not working. You gotta study those things. You gotta be a part of that. And it begins when you're young. All right, rant over. This is the Pastor Scott Show. Go to PastorScottShow.com to follow us online. We'll be back as the Pastor Scott Show continues. Stay tuned.
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4: Okay, praise family, here we are studying God's word and what a blessing that is. And you say, Big Wave, how is that it's a blessing, I know, but why do you emphasize that? 50,000 Christians in Nigeria alone have been hunted and killed since 2009. 50,000 because they love Jesus. 388 million fellow Jesus followers are hunted and tracked down, discriminated against, or killed every year. That's one in seven Christians around the globe. So, putting in perspective, the population of San Diego every single day hunted and persecuted for believing in Jesus. Let that sit there. and there are Jesus followers, those millions that are going, God, have you abandoned? Have you forgotten us? Well, World Help is saying, no, God has not abandoned you. He does not fail. And there's Jesus followers in America that want you to know they stand in solidarity with you, that you did not give up the name of Jesus. Right now, $150 one-time gift will care for six hunted and tracked down Christians and provide the Word of God. Can we get six Jesus followers cared for right now, $150 one-time gift? 877-512-5818, 877-512-5818. 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
9: Next week may mark the end of the recent market bumpy road. Earnings season's ramping up, Meta and Google late in the week, and the AI sell-off looks way overdone. But epic tensions remain, and the U.S. politics still look ugly. So oil prices, not AI promise, may be calling the tune. Bill Holland with The Answer on Wall Street.
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16: In court to face an involuntary manslaughter charge related to her son's alleged actions on an e-motorcycle. On April 16th, 81-year-old Vietnam veteran Ed Ashman was walking near El Toro High School in Lake Forest when prosecutors say the woman's 14-year-old son crashed into him while riding an e-motorcycle that was illegal for the 14-year-old to be riding. And prosecutors say before the crash, the mom knew it was illegal and still let him ride anyway. They say last year, well before the crash, 50-year-old Tommy Major of Aliso Viejo admitted that she knew her son rode recklessly. It happened, prosecutors say, in a 28-minute interaction with sheriff's deputies caught on a body-worn camera.
2: There have been two very sad stories in the news here in Southern California about e-bikes or e-motorcycles and kids. That one in Orange County where the mom is actually being prosecuted because she let her kid ride this bike illegally and she knew all about that. And then another story that is a tragedy in Simi Valley where a young child, seventh grader, was hit by a train while he was riding his e-bike. And these stories, they happen all the time, and there's a whole lot of reason for it, and it is worth having a conversation to make sure that we understand the dangers of these things, and not just what happened in these stories, but about safety, awareness, and all of those different things. With me to talk about it is Stephen Johnson. Stephen Johnson is an attorney at Berglund & Johnson, our great partners here on the Pastor Scott Show and KKLA. BerglundandJohnson.com is the website. Stephen, welcome back to the Pastor Scott Show.
17: Hi, Pastor Scott. Thanks for having me.
2: You know, Stephen, we've talked about e-bikes and the dangers before, but when we look at these stories that are happening now, this just is, it's a tragedy, this thing, especially in Simi Valley. You know, both stories are terrible, but the Simi Valley one is just very sad and impacts a lot of kids and a lot of people.
17: Yeah, it's an extremely terrible tragedy. As you said, it involves a young child and a grieving family. And I live in Moore Park, and that's pretty close to Simi Valley. But the community has been really impacted and affected by this loss. I believe the child was a teenager, 13 years old, riding his e-bike and was struck and killed by a train. You know, the city's really come together. The county has really come together. They're doing a lot of fundraisers for the family, which is good to see. Mm. But just all in all, it's just a terrible tragedy.
2: It's a terrible thing. And, you know, I think it raises a lot of questions. You know, for me as a dad, and my older son now is driving, which is horrific. But thankfully, the price of gas is keeping him home a little more. But then brings the question of, well, what about an e-bike? You know, what about some alternatives for that? And then I see stories like this. And, you know, one question I have is, you do a lot of cases at Berglund & Johnson related to e-bikes and this kind of thing. Are riders, especially children, more distracted on an e-bike because they're not pedaling? You know, what's the deal with the e-bike? Why is it so seemingly more dangerous?
17: Well, first, they travel at a pretty high rate of speed. So most riders don't really appreciate stopping distance or reaction time or how difficult it may be for drivers to even see them. So they really have a false sense of security when they're on these e-bikes. They're also extremely vulnerable on these e-bikes. Even if we're following the rules of the road, all it takes is for one negligent driver or something bad to happen where it could end their life or seriously injure them. So I think families really view e-bikes similar to traditional bicycles, where they're really not that at all. They're extremely more dangerous.
2: Yeah. And I think you might, maybe because it's a motorized vehicle, you feel more empowered, you know, as a kid, you know, riding it is faster, all of those things. And some of those things in these cases might factor in a little bit. You know, when you're dealing with this, one of the things you want to do is say, you know, who's responsible? You look at the behavior of the kid, or in the other story, the mom, you know, she didn't do it, but she knew that her kid was riding illegally and doing illegal things, and she didn't do anything, so she's criminally liable here. But in the one where the child's hit by a train, you know, there's, I don't know the details. Did the gates come down? Did he try to ride around it? What are the issues of responsibility when it comes to this kind of thing?
17: Yeah, so just speaking with respect to the Simi Valley incident, for example, when it involves a train and then a pedestrian or someone on a bicycle, these cases are very fact specific. And the main question you want to ask is, did every party fulfill their responsibility in the correct way? And you need to determine whether this could have been prevented. Were there preventable hazards? Were there inadequate warnings? Was there poor visibility? Were there other known dangers that were just not addressed? Oftentimes, there's not one single factor. It's always a combination of circumstances. So, you know, it's really important to look into all the evidence, be patient, because that evidence is not always going to come in immediately. You have to look at the surveillance footage, electronic data, or the black box reporters, witness statements. There's just a whole multitude of things that need to be looked at before really anyone can determine who's responsible.
2: Yeah. You know, it's, you know, you've got little kids too. Our kids are growing up in a world where there's all kinds of dangers that we didn't have. You know, and I used to ride my bicycle all over town, but I knew something about that is that I knew I had to follow the rules of the road. And probably I rode on the sidewalks and stuff, which you're not really allowed to do, I think, actually. But you do, and it feels safer. But eventually I would ride in the road, and I would make a left-hand turn in the left-hand lane and all of that. there's something intuitively that doesn't seem like that's safe, but that is probably more safe, right, to follow the rules of the road. Are we still teaching our kids that?
17: Well, yeah, absolutely. It obviously depends on how old your kid is when you're seeing them right on the sidewalk versus the street. I mean, I have a 5-year-old son and an 8-year-old daughter. I would never want them riding in the street unless they're extremely closely supervised or in a very closed environment away from cars. It's important to follow the rules of the roads. It's important to have these direct conversations with your kids about the rules of the road. It's not just having that conversation once. You got to have that conversation over and over and over again. And, you know, these incidents that recently happened, they can be used as teaching tools to have conversations with your kids.
2: That's right. And parents should know they're responsible for it, as the Orange County woman is discovering, right, is that she's got some criminal liability. And, of course, you might have civil liability as well if your child has an accident, right, because it's like a car, right? You're going to have insurance and you're going to have other things come up.
17: I mean, parents are responsible for their kids, right? Especially if they're, you know, not an adult yet. So if a parent does know, in fact, that their child is doing something wrong and continues to let it happen, yeah, they can be financially responsible and also criminally responsible.
2: Yeah. Yeah. So you've dealt with a lot of families in this at Berglund & Johnson. My guest is Stephen Johnson. He's an attorney at Berglund & Johnson. You can go to berglundandjohnson.com. The phone number there is 1-800-4-IF-HURT, 1-800-443-4878. You know, before we go, we've talked about the grieving families and stuff. You've dealt with a lot of grieving families and kind of going through the legal aspects of these things, which unfortunately are part of it. What are some thoughtful steps that you'd say to families, and especially families who might be grieving during this time?
17: So I primarily focus on compassion and patience. You know, families are always searching not only for answers or for quick answers, but for an understanding and accountability. And, you know, oftentimes in these serious death cases, it requires a lot of patience to gather all the facts and all the evidence, to learn what happened, to learn how to prevent it from happening again. And so I just try to be there for the client while working on the back end, trying to find out all the facts and determining who really is the responsible party, what ought to have happened, how could this have been prevented. That's my MO when I have, you know, a client go through a serious situation like this.
2: Yeah. Well, that's something that we appreciate about all of you guys at Berglund & Johnson, that I get to work with you guys on different things now and then. And I really appreciate the fact that you bring your faith into it as well. So if the client is a Christian, you pray with your clients and you understand the different issues that people have going through this, even spiritually.
17: Oh, absolutely. I mean, I think the most common question I get from my Christian clients is, you know, is it okay to sue? So we walk them through that. We help, you know, help guide them, you know, through the reasons why it is okay in certain circumstances, that we always try to resolve cases prior to filing a lawsuit. But, you know, at the same time, we need to demand accountability when no one is really accepting responsibility when they ought to.
2: Yeah, so, and that's a big
17: more
2: part.
17: More accountability needs a safer world.
2: That's right. It's a big part of preventing these things in the future. Stephen, thanks for coming on and talking about this. I know it's a hard subject and very close to home for a lot of us. Really appreciate that. Best way to reach you at Berglund & Johnson?
17: You can call us at 1-800-4-IF-HURT. 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
2: All right, berglundandjohnson.com, 1-800, the number 4, and the words "if heard." 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
17: Thanks, Scott.
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33: Hello, everyone. My name is Sarah Danes.
34: And I'm Chris Hilken, and we are coming back with some cutting room floor
1: from the Ecclesiastes series.
33: Absolutely. Today, we get to talk about the unoffendable Christian. Which, if you're like me, you've mastered.
1: Right.
33: I don't get offended by absolutely anything.
1: Me neither.
33: Yeah, nothing could bother me. I got thick skin.
1: That's right.
33: Which, you know, is honestly the goal. But seriously, these are my notes. You guys can see them. I never take, no, I'm just kidding. I always take notes. But this sermon was very convicting for me. And I think very helpful, even as I like navigate different situations in my own life with friends and family. And so this idea of becoming an unoffendable Christian, I think you use the phrase of a Christian should have the almost become reptilian-like in the thickness of their skin, which just stood out to me of like, oh, if my skin should be like an alligator, it's probably a little bit more like a baby mouse right now. And so maybe just help us with that. We can talk more about this, but how did you come to this idea of like, let's talk about being an unoffendable Christian?
1: Yeah, I think the, well, the text says it directly, right?
33: Yes.
1: In Ecclesiastes where it says it is, but it's not just played out in Ecclesiastes, it's played out in Proverbs. Mm-hmm. It is to a man's credit to overlook an offense. It's played out in the book of Samuel with Shimei throwing rocks at David and calling him different names. It's do not curse your servant too loudly because they could hear it and they would be all the wiser for it. Do not listen to, don't listen. If you're in a room with someone else and they're saying bad stuff about you, don't listen because you're going to hear it. And when you hear it, you're going to go, but as you